0: as the country opened its doors to successive waves of immigrants.
1: Leo is the first ever U.S.-born pope and is a graduate
0: for freedom. As the country opened its doors to successive waves of immigrants.
1: Leo is the first ever U.S.-born pope and is a graduate of Villanova University outside Philadelphia.

0: It's a big night for Manhattan. There's a ball drop scheduled for midnight to celebrate the 4th of July. This is NPR News from Washington. Conservative politician Keiko Fujimori has won Peru's presidential runoff election. Concerns over surging crime dominated the election. Fujimori is the daughter of a disgraced former president. She ran for the presidency for the fourth time. She'll become Peru's ninth president in 10 years when she takes office later this month. The leading scorer for the U.S. men's national soccer team in this World Cup will have to sit out of the team's next match, but the team expects to have him back if the U.S. is able to advance to the quarterfinal. NPR's Becky Sullivan has the latest from Seattle.
1: For Falarin Balogun, the Wednesday round of 32 match against Bosnia-Herzegovina had all the highs and lows. A goal in the first half, his third of the World Cup. Then in the second half, the devastating red card for stepping on a defender's ankle. Speaking to reporters for the first time since then, Balogun said it was unintentional, and the fallout since then very emotional.
2: It's been a roller coaster, you know. I've been upset, I've been happy, you know. It's been surreal, to be honest.
1: Next Monday's round of 16 match against Belgium might be the biggest game in almost a quarter century for the U.S. men. A win would send them to the World Cup quarterfinals, and Balogun would be able to play in that game, the team says. Becky Sullivan, NPR News, Seattle.
0: A volunteer at Britain's National Archives discovered a rare early copy of the Declaration of Independence while cataloging 18th century documents. It's one of only 11 known copies of the Exeter printing, made just days after the original was signed in 1776. This version was captured from a ship under the direction of the Continental Congress. I'm Ryland Barton, and you're listening to NPR News from Washington.
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0: tea.
1: Where are we going, Daddy?
2: We went to a music show, baby girl.
1: What kind of music?
2: Good music. Very good music.
3: Tickets, please.
1: I want to hear classy music, Daddy.
2: You mean classical music?
1: Oh, I guess.
2: Sort of. The songs are classical, and this place is classy, but this is classical with a twist.
1: Who's that, Daddy? Why does he stand in front of the band?
2: He's the conductor, leader of the band, like Louis Armstrong.

The beautiful music of Antoine Dry on trumpet with strings from the recording Retreat to Beauty. Wasn't that wonderful? Dada takes his daughter Lily Kins to a show that was so nice with the composition 37. And right before that, we heard from Sherelle Cassidy and Colleen Clark from their recording Alliance. Sherelle is on flute and alto, soprano saxophones, Colleen Clark drums, Hannah Meyer piano, Carmani Edwards bass, Kellen Hannes also on trumpet. And we heard one of Carmani Edwards' composition entitled Linger. Let's continue with Char Renee Wade from Offering, the music of Gil Scott-Heron and Brian Jackson with Song of the Wind.

That's Stanley Turrentine from his recording Ballads with the Billie Holiday and also with her longtime collaborator Arthur Herzog Jr. composition, God Bless the Child. Major Holly bass, Clarence Johnston drums, Shirley Scott on organ. And right before that, we heard from Char Renee Wade from Offering, the music of Gil Scott-Heron and Brian Jackson. Song of the Wind. And you've heard this music right here with me, Dee Alexander, and this is Jazz.

Louis Armstrong from the Les Hot Club de France series from the recording Blueberry Hill. And he has with him Billy Cronk on bass, Joe Dorensbourg clarinet, Danny Barcelona drums, Billy Kay piano, and of course Louis Armstrong on vocals with Blueberry Hill. And right before that, we heard from Mr. Dave Stryker and his trio with Bob Mincer from the recording Groove Street with Bob Mincer's composition Straight Ahead. Let's continue with Miss Billie Holiday. Louis Armstrong was one of her influences, as well as Bessie Smith. It's her birthday. Let's celebrate, Billie. April in Paris.

On guitar, Neil Alger from his recording Old Souls. We heard the title track along with Chris Mattson, tenor, Chad McCullough, trumpet, Clark Summers, bass, Dana Hall, drums from Caligram Records. And right before that, we heard from Wynton Marsalis from Standard Time, Volume 5, The Midnight Blues with After You've Gone. And you've heard this music right here with me, D. Alexander, and this is Jazz.

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6: Live from NPR News in Washington, I'm Ryland Barton. A fifth of the world's oil used to pass through the Strait of Hormuz. Today, it's a fraction of that. Iran's control of the waterway remains a potent weapon as the U.S. tries to negotiate an end to the war, as NPR's Aya Batraoui explains.
7: Iran has been really clear that management of the Strait of Hormuz will not return to what it was before the war. And they struck two cargo ships just last week because those ships were using a route near Oman that wasn't cleared or approved by Iran's Revolutionary Guard. So their control over this waterway not only pushed oil prices up globally during the war, inflicting pain internationally, it also forced the U.S. to draw down its strategic oil reserves to their lowest levels since 1984.
6: NPR's Aya Batraoui reporting. A wildfire burning southwest of Denver has forced thousands of people to evacuate and destroyed more than 160 structures. The Aspen Acres fire is one of about 40 uncontained large blazes burning in the west, fueled by dry weather and a record lack of snow this past winter. Extreme heat is adding another challenge for 4th of July celebrations on the National Mall. Triple-digit temperatures, limited shade, and security restrictions could make for a long and potentially dangerous weekend outdoors, as NPR's Windsor Johnston reports.
8: Visitors will pass through airport-style security checkpoints with restrictions on items including folding chairs, coolers, and oversized bags. With little natural shade on the National Mall and temperatures expected atop 100 degrees, forecasters say the biggest threat may be the heat itself. Meteorologist Scott Klebauer is with the Weather Prediction Center.
9: Hydrate even if you don't even think that you need to hydrate, because the body can never have too much water whenever you're outside for these prolonged periods of time.
8: Visitors on the mall should also try to take breaks in areas that have air conditioning and pay close attention to kids, older adults, and anyone with underlying health conditions. Windsor Johnston, NPR News, Washington.
6: Songwriter Taylor Swift and football star Travis Kelce tied the knot at Madison Square Garden today. The ceremony was officiated by actor Adam Sandler. Fans gathered around the New York City stadium, though the singer and NFL player kept details of the celebration under wraps, as NPR's Brian Mann reports.
10: Lisa Benham and her daughter Zara are posing for selfies outside the garden. They're visiting from England and both say they're huge Swifties.
11: I just remember always listening to her.
10: Lisa Benham, who's 47, says she became a fan after her 17-year-old daughter dragged her to a show. She's followed all the ins and outs of Swift's romance with Travis Kelce, a tight end with the Kansas City Chiefs.
11: I'm thrilled for her. I love it. I love the whole story. I am so pleased for them. Really pleased for them.
10: The celebration is scheduled to continue into the early hours on Saturday. Brian Mann, NPR News, New York.
6: U.S. stock markets were closed today ahead of the 4th of July holiday. Shares are mixed in Europe after a rally in Asia following the Dow's latest record. This is NPR News.
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1: Sharing traditional food and attire with members of the community. As fans across the nation celebrate the World Cup, the tournament has become a stage for African pride and culture. For Democratic Republic of Congo native Medard Makobi, support for the community represents something larger than sports.
2: It's bigger than the game. Like, the game, we enjoy it, but I think the game gives us a chance to have a voice that we don't have when it comes to politics. The game just opens up more doors for the rest of us.
1: While the community is diverse, Makobi says, soccer is the universal language connecting them all. For NPR News, I'm Sonia Kinua in Houston.
3: A three-armed spacecraft is rushing to the rescue of a NASA telescope that's in danger of crashing back to Earth. Launching from the Marshall Islands in the Pacific, the Pegasus rocket blasted off from the belly of a modified airplane, putting the spacecraft on course to reach NASA's Swift Observatory in about a month. Launched in 2004, Swift is sinking faster than ever because of recent solar storms. This is NPR News.
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5: Welcome to GPB Jazz. I'm Dee Alexander. Thanks so much for joining me.

Chicago's own Eric Hochberg on bass, with Larry Gray cello, Steve Million piano, Michael Rayner on drums, and Mark Feldman on violin. From the recording String Thing, we heard his composition, Taliaville. Right before that, we heard from Mr. Wynton Marsalis and his quartet from his recording, The Magic Hour, with the beautiful voice of Diane Reeves, Feeling of Jazz. Let's continue with drummer extraordinaire, Mr. Yoran Israel, from his recording, New Dreams. Gonna take a listen to the composition, Morning Song.

Black to the Future from Sons of Kemet. And we heard the composition To Never Forget the Source. And you've heard it right here with me, Dee Alexander. And this is Jazz.

out of New York. That's the Spirit Ensemble from their recording Ancestral Callings, we heard In a Form. Right before that, from Siena, Italy, bass player Silvia Bognanesi and her group Juju Sounds from the recording Protection Sounds with her composition Jinx. Let's continue with Kevin Hayes, Ben Street, and Billy Hart from their recording Bridges. Kevin Hayes' composition, Butterfly.

skies to blue. If I had you, if I had you by my side, baby, I could leave the old days.

What a voice. Dinah Washington, and we're celebrating her centennial. She would have been 100 years old in 2024. From first issue, The Dinah Washington Story, the original recordings of 2-CD compilation. If you don't have this in your collection, you owe it to yourself on the Mercury label. Her rendition of If I Had You, sung like no one else can, Miss Dinah Washington. Thank you so much for joining me during this hour. I've had a great time sharing this music with you. If you have any comments, please, questions, email us at jazznetwork@wfmt.com. Look forward to hearing from you. Until we are together again, take care. You with D. Alexander, this is Jazz.

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4: Live from NPR News in Washington, I'm Ryland Barton. In Venezuela, crews from around the world are racing against the clock to find survivors of last week's back-to-back earthquakes. International Rescue Committee Emergency Response Director Rafael Velasquez says teams are starting to think about next steps.
5: Now we have to reconstruct people's livelihoods. We have to help people help themselves, making sure that they have access. Our people on the ground, our teams on the ground, are telling us that they're considering a vector response. They're worried about water and sanitation, lack of access to clean water.
4: More than 2,600 people are confirmed dead and up to 40,000 are still missing. Many fear mass graves are coming. Venezuela's acting president, Delcy Rodriguez, is defending her government's response. Groups around the country that work to prevent teen pregnancy say they're alarmed after their grants were suddenly canceled by the Trump administration. Congressional Democrats are demanding the administration restore $70 million in teen pregnancy prevention grants. NPR's Selena Simmons-Duffin reports the groups say they had worked hard to comply with the White House's demands before the funding was cut.
6: At the end of June, the Federal Department of Health and Human Services sent notices of termination for all but a few teen pregnancy prevention program grants.
7: This really was a shock.
6: Ginger Mullaney is CEO of Healthy Futures of Texas, one of the grantees based in Dallas. She says 13 of her employees may lose their jobs.
7: I'm disheartened and frustrated because Texas and our nation really have made monumental strides in reducing teen pregnancy over the last 15 years.
6: The Department of Health and Human Services did not respond to NPR's request for comment about why the grants were canceled. Selena Simmons-Duffin, NPR News.
4: In the nation's capital, the Great American State Fair shut down early in the day because it was simply too hot. It reopened this evening, and tomorrow, President Trump will ring in the 250th anniversary of the U.S. on the National Mall. As NPR's Frank Langfitt reports, the event is getting mixed reviews.
8: Many of the fair are Trump supporters and liked the event. Joni Lieberman flew in from California, enjoyed the exhibits from different states.
9: It's a privilege to live in this country and then to be able to celebrate it in such a great way. I wanted to be in the middle of it.
8: Others see the fair as an extension of Trump. There's a tent promoting Trump investment accounts and a faith and family pavilion filled with conservative Christian groups. Robert Chase teaches history at Stony Brook University.
10: I think Donald Trump has tried to associate himself with this event and to associate dislike with him with dissent and unpatriotic acts. That's kind of problematic.
8: Chase says that's one reason why attendance at the fair has been so thin. Frank Langfitt, NPR News, Washington.
4: President Trump is in South Dakota for a speech and a fireworks at Mount Rushmore tonight. U.S. stock markets were closed today ahead of the 4th of July holiday. Shares are mixed in Europe after a rally in Asia following the Dow's latest record. This is NPR. It's official. Songwriter Taylor Swift and football star Travis Kelce tied the knot today. Signs outside Madison Square Garden are lit up with a lavender "Just TNT Married" message. A lavish gold ring encrusted with diamonds, sapphires, emeralds, and rubies has been presented to the U.S. ambassador to Belgium to give to President Trump. The ring celebrates America's 250th birthday. It features intricate designs, including a diamond-winged eagle. The gift follows the removal of U.S. tariffs on Belgian diamond imports. The ring's value is estimated between $25,000 and $35,000. Trump has not yet the removal of U.S. tariffs on Belgian diamond imports. The ring's value is estimated between $25,000 and $35,000. Trump has not yet received the ring. It was a nail-biter of a game. Argentina played Cape Verde.

0: and the John S. and James L. Knight Foundation, helping public radio advance journalistic excellence in the digital age. 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
1: Of Neil, a one-ton elephant seal. Neil has a social media following twice the size of Tasmania's population, and his antics include picking fights with cars and blocking roads. But officials are urging fans to give Neil space, fearing his popularity could lead to dangerous encounters. They've urged locals not to post his current location. 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
3: 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I'm Dee Alexander.

Joel Ross on vibes from his new blues recording with his composition, You Know. And right before that, Herbie Hancock from Possibilities featuring Miss Annie Lennox on the composition, Hush, Hush, Hush. Here's Leon Thomas from Blues and the Soulful Truth with China Doll.

That's Max Roach Plus Four, featuring Kenny Durham on trumpet, Sonny Rollins tenor, Ray Bryan piano, and George Morrow on bass. Max Roach Plus Four with Mr. X. And you've heard it right here with me, D. Alexander. And this is Jazz.

That's drummer Brandon Sanders. We heard the title track from his recording, Compton's Finest. And he's supported by Keith Brown Piano, Chris Lewis Tenor, Warren Wolf Vibes, Eric Wheeler Bass. And before that, we heard from the man of vibes, Mr. Roy Ayers, from Everybody Loves the Sunshine with The Third Eye. Let's continue with Renee Rosenes from her recording, Kinds of Love. Let's take a listen to The Golden Triangle.

That's Greg Osby from St. Louis Shoes with Thelonious Monk's composition, Light Blue. And he's supported by Robert Hurst bass, Rodney Green drums, Harold O'Neill piano, and Nicholas Payton on trumpet. Thank you so much for joining me during this hour. You're with D. Alexander. This is Jazz.

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4: Live from NPR News, I'm Dale Willman. 4th of July celebrations in some parts of the country are being canceled because of record-breaking temperatures. As NPR's Kat Lonsdorf reports, the National Weather Service has issued extreme heat warnings in 23 states.
5: The high temperatures are largely due to a heat dome looming over the northeastern U.S., stretching from southern Maine to the mid-Atlantic and as far west as Missouri. Multiple governors issued warnings for residents to be mindful of the heat while celebrating, telling people to stay hydrated, take air-conditioned breaks. Philadelphia canceled its 4th of July parade due to heat concerns. The event was supposed to be one of the largest in the country. Several other cities also canceled their celebrations, including some in the D.C. area. But official events in Washington, including a massive fireworks display on the 4th, are still proceeding as planned. Kat Lonsdorf, NPR News.
4: A new national poll from the Libertarian Cato Institute shows that nearly half of Americans don't know what the country's 250th anniversary commemorates. As NPR's Chloe Veltman reports, the biggest takeaway from the survey of more than 2,000 American adults in late June is a disconnect between Americans' patriotic pride and their lack of civic knowledge.
6: Nearly 90% of respondents say they are grateful to be American, and 70% believe the nation's founding principles remain relevant. But close to half failed to identify the adoption of the Declaration of Independence as the source of the 250th anniversary celebrations. Stanford historian Jack Rakoff is an authority on the drafting of the Constitution and the Declaration of Independence. He says the lack of civic knowledge is a disaster.
7: Any democratic system of government to succeed requires having an informed electorate.
6: Rakoff blames the fragmented media landscape and schools prioritizing STEM subjects over civics and history. Chloe Veltman, NPR News.
4: Fire crews in Colorado are continuing to work a blaze that has now consumed more than 74,000 acres. Officials say the Aspen Acres fire has destroyed more than 160 structures and forced the evacuation of thousands of residents. Custer County Sheriff Lloyd Smith says they're getting more equipment to help.
8: 90 extra fire engines coming from as far away as California, Utah, and Grand Junction. In fact, they've actually pulled fire trucks off of those fires to come help us.
4: The fire is one of about 40 uncontained large fires that are burning mostly in the western U.S. this weekend. Two people are dead and a third was injured during a fight at a shopping mall in Dearborn, Michigan, Friday. The fight led to a shooting that sent mall patrons scrambling, including one person who was hit by a vehicle outside the mall. Police Chief Isa Shaheen says the two groups know each other and the fight began when they came in contact with each other. So far, police have no one in custody. You're listening to NPR News. Baltimore's harbor once saw the rocket's red glare and bombs bursting in air that inspired the Star-Spangled Banner. Now many of the American flags flying over Fort McHenry, which is a federal monument, and Maryland State buildings come from an unexpected place. Juan Boy Kumal takes us inside the state's women's prison.
9: Past the guard tower and tall fences topped with barbed wire is Shop 104 at the Maryland Correctional Institution for Women. Here, Chevella Crenshaw is among 40 other women turning rolls of nylon into finished flags, tracing patterns, layering colors, and hemming the edges on industrial machines.
10: Some of our flags are actually shown over Fort McHenry and whatnot, so it's really an honor and a privilege to be able to make the flags. Yes, for the U.S. of A.
9: Crenshaw hopes to use these skills when she's released. State officials say the program provides job training. Critics decry the use of prison labor to produce a symbol of liberty. For NPR News, I'm Wamboi Kamau in Jessup, Maryland.
4: The World Cup knockout round continued today as the match between Egypt and Australia went to a shootout after finishing regulation play on a 1-1 draw. The World Cup knockout round continued today as the match between Egypt and Australia went to a shootout after finishing regulation play on a 1-1 draw. Egypt won the shootout in its debut in the knockout round.

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2: I'm Dee Alexander. 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

Cannonball Adderley, a live performance somewhere in the world. It doesn't state on this recording. Bohemia After Dark, an Oscar Pettiford composition. Of course, Cannonball Adderley on alto with Victor Gaskin bass, his brother Nat Adderley cornet, Roy McCurdy drums, Yusef Lateef flute, and Joe Zawinul on piano. Bohemia After Dark from Jazz Profile. And before that, we heard from Lafayette Harris Jr. with Peter Washington bass, Lewis Nash drums, Swinging Up in Harlem with Living for the City. Coming up is a phenomenal group of women. The name of their recording is Alliance. Sherelle Cassidy on flute and soprano saxophone, along with Colleen Clark drums, Hannah Meyer piano, Carmani Edwards bass, and Kellen Hannes on trumpet. Let's take a listen to Herbie Hancock's Maiden Voyage, arranged by the bassist, Carmani Edwards.

two world-class bass players, and they also play piano, Christian McBride and Edgar Meyer from But Who's Gonna Play the Melody? Christian McBride was on piano on that piece, accompanying Edgar Meyer on bass with interlude number one. And you've heard it right here with me, Dee Alexander, and this is Jazz.

from Wayne Ascoffery's recording Like Minds, guest starring Gregory Porter with My Truth, along with Dave Kokoski piano, Ugana Okwego bass, Mark Whitfield Jr. drums. And before that, we heard from Tia Fuller from Diamond Cut, Joanne Around. Here's Terry Lynn Carrington from her recording New Standards Volume 1, featuring fabulous women composers. Let's take a listen to Respected Destroyer, composed by Brandy Younger.

Christian McBride's New John with Walkin' Funny. And before that, Ms. Liz Wright from Shadow. Who knows where the time goes? Thank you for joining me. You're with D. Alexander. This is Jazz.

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5: Live from NPR News, I'm Dale Willman. The heat wave engulfing much of the U.S. baked the Northeast Friday. It's happening while a number of large events are drawing huge crowds outdoors. Steve Kastenbaum has more from New York.
6: Power outages affected tens of thousands of people across the region thanks to stress placed on the grid from the demand for air conditioning. Mayor Zoran Mamdani said there's concern for the spectators coming out to different events over the weekend.
7: Make sure that you stay hydrated. Make sure that you're putting on sunscreen. Make sure that you're taking as many breaks as possible from being outside.
6: Despite the high heat, the annual hot dog eating contest will still take place at Nathan's in Coney Island on Saturday. Host George Shea said they'll be looking out for the safety of the thousands of people who'll be there under the midday sun.
8: We will have a team there to help anybody who gets too hot.
6: The temperature peaked at 100 degrees in Central Park during the afternoon and was as high as 107 in some surrounding areas. For NPR News, I'm Steve Kastenbaum in New York.
5: The Supreme Court released its final decisions of the term this week. Now the analysis begins. NPR's Tamara Keith says the biggest winner was President Trump.
9: With only a handful of exceptions, this was a very good Supreme Court term for President Trump and his agenda. The conservative court majority gave him even more executive power this term, saying that presidents can fire commissioners from government agencies, agencies that were designed by Congress to be independent. As Trump himself put it, quote, this decision gives tremendous additional power back to the presidency where it belongs.
5: That's NPR's Tamara Keith. Pakistan has sent a high-level delegation to attend the funeral of the slain Iranian Supreme Leader Ayatollah Ali Khamenei. As NPR's Dia Hadid reports, the Iranian government is burying the Shia spiritual leader in a days-long series of events 4 months after he was killed in U.S.-Israeli airstrikes.
10: Pakistan's powerful army chief, Field Marshal Asim Munir, and the Prime Minister Shehbaz Sharif led a delegation to pay their respects. The large delegation underscored Pakistan's growing relations with Iran, which has balanced its growing relations with Iran's main adversary, the United States. Pakistan recently mediated a memorandum of understanding between Iran and the U.S. that has led to negotiations on a permanent peace deal, even as clashes have flared between the two sides. Dia Hadid, NPR News, Lahore.
5: A shooting in a crowded mall in Dearborn, Michigan Friday left two people dead and a third person injured. Police Chief Issa Shaheen says the shooting began when two groups who knew each other came into contact inside the mall. One person died at the mall, while the other died after being taken to a local hospital. Police have made no arrests so far. Dearborn is a suburb of Detroit with a population of more than 100,000 people. This is NPR News. A court in Turkey has ordered that comedian Deniz Gaktas has been jailed until a trial later this year. He's been charged with allegedly insulting religious values and the country's president. In a stand-up routine recorded last month, he called the president a dictator. Insulting the president is a criminal offense in Turkey. The leading scorer for the U.S. men's national soccer team in this World Cup will have to sit out the team's next match, but the team expects to have him back if the U.S. is able to advance to the quarterfinal in Monday's game. NPR's Becky Sullivan has the latest from Seattle.
11: For Folarin Balogun, the Wednesday round of 32 match against Bosnia-Herzegovina had all the highs and lows. A goal in the first half, his third of the World Cup. Then in the second half, the devastating red card for stepping on a defender's ankle. Speaking to reporters for the first time since then, Balogun said it was unintentional, and the fallout since then, very emotional.
12: It's been a roller coaster, you know. I've been upset, I've been happy, you know. It's been surreal, to be honest.
11: Next Monday's round of 16 match against Belgium might be the biggest game in almost a quarter century for the U.S. men. A win would send them to the World Cup quarterfinals, and Balogun would be able to play in that game, the team says. Becky Sullivan, NPR News, Seattle.
5: Interpol says a 39-year-old Ukrainian woman is the main suspect in Monday's bombing in Monaco. They've issued a red notice for Anastasia Berezovsha on charges of attempted murder. The attack was apparently targeting a Ukrainian tycoon with links to Russia. Three people were hurt in the bombing, including a child, and media reports say the target was also among those who were wounded. I'm Dale Willman, NPR News.
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5: I'm Dale Willman, NPR News.
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Traveling Light, a great lead on the trombone from Papo Vasquez, that from a record called Standards Reconditioned, and that is spelled R-I-C-A-N, Dishoned, the final recording from the great Conquero Rey Barreto. With him, as I said, Papo Vasquez on trombone, Hilton Ruiz playing piano, and Chris Barreto on alto sax. We heard Rey Barreto on the track before that, about 40 years prior, playing with Freddie Hubbard in 1967, the original Little Sunflower. And the set opened with Chick Corea and his Spanish Heart Band, Chick's tune Armando's Rumba. I'm Jane Lee Ross. Thanks for listening to Jazz with me.

Giant Steps with Pat Metheny giving a bossa nova twist to the classic Coltrane tune. Larry Grenadier with him on bass and Bill Stewart playing drums. Before that, Crescent, another Coltrane tune played by Coltrane's longtime pianist McCoy Tyner live at the Village Vanguard on Coltrane's birthday, September 23rd in 1927. With him, George Mraz on bass and Al Foster on drums. We'll finish the hour with a trip to Barcelona with Alan Pasqua.

Barcelona, Alan Pasqua at the piano with Peter Eskin on drums and Derek Olszewski playing bass. I'm Jana Lee Ross. Thanks so much for listening to Jazz With Me. 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
2: On this week's Athens 441, Joe Silva gets new voicemail from Dan Lesac. That was mad lit. I mean, great. So do please join us tonight at 11 p.m. for Athens 441, right here on GPB.
3: Live from NPR News, I'm Dale Willman. Thousands of people have been evacuated from their homes as a wildfire south of Denver continues to burn at this hour. The Aspen Acres fire has expanded to cover about 115 square miles and has destroyed more than 160 structures. It's one of about 40 uncontained wildfires still burning across the West, including the Cottonwood Fire in southwestern Utah, which has grown to about 147 square miles. The extreme heat that's broiled much of the eastern U.S. for the past several days is beginning to fade a bit, at least for now. It brought record temperatures to some areas and caused stress, particularly for those who live in cities. Ashley Ward of Duke University's Heat Policy Innovation Hub says that's because of something called the heat island effect.
4: Places that we live in our built environment hold on to heat that's absorbed during the day. So what happens is overnight, those things like pavement and buildings, they absorb that heat. I mean, they absorb it during the day and release it slowly at night. So this is one of the reasons why we see overnight temperatures remaining persistently high.
3: While the heat is dropping, it's still warm outside, and humans aren't the only ones battling the dangerously high temperatures. From member station WBHM in Birmingham, Alabama, Lauren Linehan reports on how staff at the zoo there are keeping animals cool.
5: Look around habitats at the Birmingham Zoo, and you'll see misting fans and shady trees. Animals from cooler climates even get air conditioning. The flamingos don't mind the heat, prancing around their pond, squawking as usual, while the elephants dip their trunks into a mud pit and sling water on themselves. Zoo CEO Chris Pfeffercorn says some animals have doors in their habitats that allow them to move inside, but it's up to them.
6: The choice and control we try to give our animals is very important to their well-being.
5: And just as animals enjoy sweet treats when it's hot, staff give animals frozen fruit and ice to help them stay cool. For NPR News, I'm Lauren Linehan in Birmingham, Alabama.
3: Pope Leo praised America's founding principles and its welcoming of immigrants during an awards ceremony Friday. Mayor Rindy with member station WHYY has our reports.
7: Pope Leo received the Liberty Medal from Philadelphia's National Constitution Center for his work defending religious liberty and freedom of conscience and expression. In a live speech from the Vatican, he said the principles of the Declaration of Independence had inspired people around the world.
8: It was the firm resolve to achieve the noble vision the nation's founders that made America a byword for freedom. As the country opened its doors to successive waves of immigrants.
7: Leo is the first ever U.S.-born pope and is a graduate of Villanova University outside Philadelphia. For NPR News, I'm Mayor Rindy in Philadelphia.
3: And you're listening to NPR News. Health officials in France say that country experienced a major surge of deaths during last week's heat wave. They say the country had 2,000 more deaths than from the previous week. Paris was hit the hardest with a 63% increase in deaths. Last week, France saw its hottest ever days. America's 250th anniversary celebrations include a widely criticized state fair in Washington, D.C. But as NPR's Rachel Treisman reports, some of its past birthday parties have been controversial as well.
9: Philadelphia hosted an extravagant World's Fair in 1876. It was a hugely successful six-month showcase of American art, innovation, and industrial power. The city hosted another for the sesquicentennial in 1926, but it didn't go as well.
10: It's as though there really was a curse going on.
9: Philadelphia-based historian Thomas Keels says a local political boss had the event moved to his district, which was swampy and expensive to build on. An especially wet summer, including major July 4th storms, damaged exhibits and dampened turnout.
10: The aftermath was basically Philadelphia was effectively insolvent.
9: He says it left the city basically bankrupt on the eve of the Great Depression. Rachel Treisman, NPR News.
3: After months of rumors, Taylor Swift and Travis Kelce are finally married. The nuptials were held Friday during a star-studded ceremony at New York's Madison Square Garden. Swift's brother served as her man of honor, and Kelce's brother, Jason, was his best man. The event followed a rehearsal dinner Thursday night. The couple donated $26 million this week to 20 charities just ahead of the wedding. I'm Dale Willman, NPR News.
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Hilton Ruiz, the fabulous Puerto Rican pianist, recorded in 1990 the title track to his record, Doing It Right. Sweet Hilton Ruiz died a mysterious death in 2006 in New Orleans. Before that, Billy Rogers, who also left us way too soon, one of the greatest guitarists of all time, died in 1987, and this was released posthumously from cassette tapes that his mother found in his home after he died. That was Billy all by himself playing body and soul. We kicked off that set with Madam Shirley Scott at the organ playing Nature Boy. A lot of help there from Charles Davis on tenor and Virgil Jones on trumpet, not to mention Arthur Harper on bass, Mickey Roker on drums. Thanks for listening to Jazz.

Wynton Marsalis live at the House of Tribes in New York City, 2005. The Thelonious Monk tune, Green Chimneys. And before that, Monk himself in 1963 playing Blue Monk, the classic quartet with Frankie Dunlap on drums, Butch Warren on bass, and Charlie Rouse on tenor sax. I'm Janie Lee Ross. Thanks so much for listening to Jazz with me. 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
5: Live from NPR News, I'm Dale Willman. Fire crews in Colorado are continuing to work a blaze that's now consumed more than 74,000 acres. Officials say the Aspen Acres fire has destroyed more than 160 structures and forced the evacuation of thousands of residents. Custer County Sheriff Lloyd Smith says they're getting more equipment to help.
6: 90 extra fire engines coming from as far away as California, Utah, and Grand Junction. In fact, they've actually pulled fire trucks off of those fires to come help us.
5: The fire is one of about 40 uncontained large fires burning mostly in the western U.S. this weekend. Among them is the Cottonwood Fire in Utah, which has burned 147 square miles. The Trump administration has elected not to extend a trade deal between the U.S., Canada, and Mexico, but there's still a decade to renegotiate. As NPR's Camilla Domonoske reports, the agreement is especially important to U.S. automakers.
7: The USMCA, as the deal is now known, was the replacement for NAFTA. It allows tariff-free treatment for qualifying goods made in North America. That's crucial for automakers because auto parts can cross borders multiple times in the production process. Every major automotive trade group has expressed support for preserving the trilateral nature of the agreement, calling that framework essential for the U.S. auto industry. The United Auto Workers Union, meanwhile, has called for major changes, including a continent-wide wage floor, and without those changes, supports withdrawing from the deal. Camila Domonoske, NPR News.
5: The Iranian government has begun a days-long funeral for the Iranian supreme leader, who was killed in an Israeli airstrike last February. But as NPR's Hadil El-Shalchi reports, not all Iranians feel this is a moment to note.
8: There will be memorial ceremonies and processions for Ayatollah Ali Khamenei in Tehran and the city of Qom. Then the remains will be taken to Shia holy sites in Najaf and Karbala in Iraq. He will be buried next Thursday in his birthplace of Mashhad. Iranian authorities are expected to shut down streets and the airspace. Some Iranians say the funeral is a time to say good riddance to the authoritarian leader who led the country since 1989. A 38-year-old doctor who wants to remain anonymous for fear of government retaliation says she hopes this funeral will mark the end of a dark chapter in Iranian history. I don't care about which pit the body will be dumped in, she says. Hadil El-Shalchi, NPR News, Istanbul.
5: Two people are dead and the third was injured during a fight at a shopping mall in Dearborn, Michigan, Friday. The fight led to a shooting that sent mall patrons scrambling, including one person who was hit by a vehicle outside the mall. Police Chief Issa Shaheen says the two groups knew each other and the fight began when they came in contact with each other. So far, police have questioned people from both of the groups, but so far they have no one in custody. You're listening to NPR News. Conservative politician Keiko Fujimori has been declared the winner of Peru's presidential runoff election held in June. The 51-year-old is the daughter of a disgraced former president. It was her fourth time running for the country's highest office, and she'll be Peru's ninth president in 10 years. Fujimori will take office later this month. A former bookseller in Hong Kong who was seized by Chinese authorities in 2015, Lam Wing-Ki, has died. That's according to the official Central News Agency in Taiwan, where he resided until his death. NPR's Jennifer Pak reports from Beijing.
9: In Hong Kong, Lam ran the Causeway Bay bookshop that specialized in selling gossipy paperbacks critical of China's leadership. The shop was popular with mainland Chinese visitors. In 2015, Lam was among five men linked to the bookshop who were taken into custody by Chinese authorities. Upon release, Lam gave his own account of what happened, contradicting Beijing's official narrative. Later, he reopened the bookstore in the self-governing island of Taiwan. The local news agency did not give a cause of death, but said Lam's cancer had relapsed last year. Taiwanese President Lai Ching-te sent his condolences in a Facebook post. He applauded Lam for never staying silent in the face of fear and authoritarian repression. He was 70. Jennifer Pak, NPR News, Beijing.
5: A Turkish comedian was ordered to jail on Friday for allegedly insulting the country's president. Deniz Göktaş has recorded a stand-up routine last month during which he called the president a dictator. Insulting the president is a criminal offense in Turkey. He's also being held pending a trial. He's also charged with insulting the country's religious values. I'm Dale Willman, NPR News.
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Wes Montgomery with strings in 1963, his tune called Pretty Blue. Before that, Soul Train, the Tad Dameron tune, live with Joe Lovano and Hank Jones. And we started off that set with The Time of the Barracudas from The Individualism of Gil Evans, the great arranger and composer Gil Evans. I'm Shana Lee Ross. Thanks for listening to Jazz with me.

Two Thad Jones compositions back to back. That was Kids Are Pretty People, performed by Thad's brother, Hank Jones, on piano with Joe Lovano on sax. Before that, A Child Is Born, beautiful jazz ballad of Thad Jones, performed by Pierre Michelot. He's leading the ensemble on his record called Bass and Bosses. He is the bass on that. And some of the bosses, Toots Thielemans playing harmonica and Billy Higgins on drums on that record. I'm Janet Lee Ross. Thanks for listening to jazz. Here's a couple Stevie Wonder tunes, starting with guitarist Paul Bolenback. This is his arrangement of Too High.

Phil Woods on alto sax live at the Showboat in Silver Spring, Maryland in 1976. The Stevie Wonder tune, Superwoman, Where Were You When I Needed You? And before that, another Stevie Wonder tune, Too High, Paul Bollenbach's arrangement, Paul Bollenbach playing guitar on that. Joey DeFrancesco with him on organ. I'm Shana Lee Ross. Thanks so much for listening to Jazz With Me. You can get in touch anytime and let us know what you love about jazz. 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
5: Live from NPR News, I'm Dale Willman. The heat wave that smothered much of the eastern United States this week is easing, but only slightly. Many cities opened up cooling centers and offered water to people without access to air conditioning this week, and many outdoor events were rescheduled or delayed. In Kansas City, the temperature at the start of the World Cup match between Colombia and Ghana in Kansas City was 88 degrees when the game kicked off. The heat index was 96. In the nation's capital, meanwhile, the Great American State Fair shut down early on Friday because it was simply too hot on the National Mall downtown. It reopened Friday night. On Saturday, President Trump will ring in the 250th anniversary of the U.S. on the Mall. As NPR's Frank Langford reports, so far, the event is getting mixed reviews.
6: Many of the fair are Trump supporters and like the event. Joni Lieberman flew in from California, enjoyed the exhibits from different states.
7: It's a privilege to live in this country and then to be able to celebrate it in such a great way. I wanted to be in the middle of it.
6: Others see the fair as an extension of Trump. There's a tent promoting Trump investment accounts and a faith and family pavilion filled with conservative Christian groups. Robert Chase teaches history at Stony Brook University.
8: I think Donald Trump has tried to associate himself with this event and to associate dislike with him with dissent and unpatriotic acts. That's kind of problematic.
6: Chase says that's one reason why attendance at the fair has been so thin. Frank Langford, NPR News, Washington.
5: Climate forecasters say the planet is facing a hot year ahead. That's because the seasonal El Nino pattern is strengthening. NPR's Lauren Sommer has more on that story.
9: The chances for a strong or even super El Nino this year are increasing. That's according to a new report from the World Meteorological Organization. El Nino is a natural climate pattern where warm ocean water spreads across the Central Pacific Ocean. That can affect the weather, like bringing more extreme rain to the southern U.S. El Nino also raises temperatures globally. With average temperatures already hotter because of climate change, El Nino years are often the hottest years on record. Lauren Sommer, NPR News.
5: The Supreme Court released its final decisions of the term this week. Now the analysis begins. NPR's Tamara Keith says the biggest winner was President Trump.
10: With only a handful of exceptions, this was a very good Supreme Court term for President Trump and his agenda. The conservative court majority gave him even more executive power this term, saying that presidents can fire commissioners from government agencies that were designed by Congress to be independent. As Trump himself put it, quote, "This decision gives tremendous additional power back to the presidency, where it belongs."
5: That's NPR's Tamara Keith with our report, and you're listening to NPR News. American troops who were deployed to Nigeria early this year to help fight Islamist militants are now back in the U.S. That's according to a senior U.S. military official. The withdrawal follows a joint operation in May by the U.S.-Nigerian Special Forces that killed the global second-in-command of ISIS. NPR's Jewel Bright reports.
11: The head of the U.S. Africa Command, General Davin Anderson, says some U.S. soldiers returned home after carrying out joint military operations with Nigerian troops that significantly degraded ISIS leadership in Nigeria. A spokesperson for Nigeria's military says despite the withdrawal, several U.S. military personnel remain stationed in Nigeria to help with intelligence sharing. The Pentagon deployed more than 200 troops to Nigeria earlier this year to help train the local military in their fight against Islamist insurgents. But soldiers went on to conduct airstrikes and combat operations against ISIS targets. Joe Bright, NPR News, Lagos.
5: Interpol has issued an arrest warrant for 39-year-old Anastasia Berezovska. They say she's the prime suspect in a bombing in Monaco Monday that apparently targeted a Ukrainian tycoon with ties to Russia. Three people were injured in that attack, and media reports say the businessman was among those hurt. Cape Verde has been a standout in this year's World Cup, and Friday night they continued to impress. The team from the small island nation pushed Argentina into extra time before finally losing 3-2. The match between Egypt and Australia ended in extra time as a 1-1 tie, but in a shootout, Egypt came out on top 4-2. It was their first time playing in the knockout round. And Colombia beat Ghana 1-0. I'm Dale Willman, NPR News.
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13: I'm Jana Lee Ross. 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

Shelly Mann on drums on all those tracks. That was with Andre Previn and his pals, as the record is called. Andre Previn and his pals play West Side Story. So Andre and Shelly Mann and their pal, Red Mitchell on bass, that recorded in 1959, America from West Side Story. Leonard Bernstein's brilliant music to that Broadway show. Before that, Caravan, Shelly Mann with Ray Brown on bass and Barney Kessel on guitar. That recorded in 1975 and kicked off the set with Shelly Mann and Ray Brown together with Sonny Rollins, Way Out West. That's 1957. I'm an Old Cow Hand was the tune. And I'm Jana Lee Ross. Thanks for listening to Jazz.

My mama done told me when I was in knee pants. My mama done told me, son. Yes, woman's sweet talk and give you the big eye. But when the sweet talking is done, a woman's a two-faced, a worrisome thing to leave you singing the blues in the night. Now the rain is falling, yeah, the train is calling, woo-wee. My mama done told me, yeah, that lonesome whistle

And on from Natchez to Mobile, from Memphis to St. Joe, wherever the four winds blow. Yes, I've been to big towns, with me some big talk. But there's one thing I know. A woman's a two-faced.

yeah, boy, I've been to some big towns. Yeah, dug them all and heard me some big talk, too. But there's one thing I

1962, a formative record for so many jazz pianists. Oscar Peterson's Night Train, the trio of Oscar with Ray Brown on bass and Ed Thigpen on drums. That was Hymn to Freedom. Before that, Ray Brown playing with Herb Ellis and another masterful guitarist, Joe Pass. They were live at the Concord Jazz Festival in 1972. Jake Hanna with them on drums. That was Concord Blues, and kicked off the set with Oscar Peterson and Ray Brown. And this time we had Louis Belfson on drums, Herb Ellis on guitar, Louis Armstrong from the 1957 record, Louis Armstrong Meets Oscar Peterson, Blues in the Night. I'm Jana Lee Ross. Thanks so much for listening to Jazz with me.

Dexter Gordon in Paris in 1964 from the record One Flight Up, the Jimmy Van Heusen tune Darn That Dream, the rhythm section of Kenny Drew on piano, Niels Henning Orsted Pedersen playing bass, and Art Taylor on drums. Thanks for listening to Jazz With Me. I'm Janie Lee Ross, and you can get in touch anytime and let us know what you love about jazz. Our email address is jazznetwork@wfmt.com.

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5: Live from NPR News, I'm Dale Willman. The extreme heat that's broiled much of the eastern U.S. for the past several days is beginning to fade a bit, at least for now. It brought record temperatures to some areas and caused stress, particularly for those who live in cities. Ashley Ward of Duke University's Heat Policy Innovation Hub says that's because of something called the heat island effect.
6: Places that we live in our built environment hold on to heat that's absorbed during the day. So what happens is overnight, those things like pavement and buildings, they absorb that heat. They absorb it during the day and release it slowly at night. So this is one of the reasons why we see overnight temperatures remaining persistently high.
5: Hot, dry weather and strong winds, meanwhile, are driving wildfires around the west. In southeastern Colorado, the Aspen Acres fire has consumed more than 81,000 acres and is 0% contained. From member station KRCC, Shauna Lewis has more.
7: The fire started early Monday morning. Since then, thousands of people have evacuated from small rural communities in the forested mountains west of the city of Pueblo. Sid Heptig only had about an hour to pack up and leave.
8: A firefighter came in to the place and said, you gotta go, and we could see the fire coming.
7: Heptig believes his home is totally destroyed, but he says his family has already decided they'll rebuild on the property they've owned for more than 50 years. Fire officials say some rain is in the forecast, but it'll be weeks before the drought conditions will change. For NPR News, I'm Shauna Lewis in Pueblo.
5: The massive heat wave across Europe last week led to a major rise in deaths across France. Health officials Friday say there were at least 2,000 more deaths that week than the week before. And in the Paris region, deaths were up by 63%. Record high temperatures were set across Europe last week. Candidates that identify as Democratic Socialists have been gaining momentum in deep blue states, but as NPR's Sage Miller reports, it may be an uphill battle for the movement to gain traction elsewhere.
9: There's a solid chance Congress will include more Democratic Socialists following the midterm election in November. They won big primary races in places like New York and Colorado, but can they convince the party to get on board? New polling from Pew Research shows about a third of Democrats say they like Democratic Socialist leaders, and there is room for growth. A majority of Democrats say they're neutral on Democratic Socialists. The poll did find moderate Democrats and Democratic-leaning independents are not convinced the party should be moving in the direction of Democratic Socialism. Sage Miller, NPR News.
5: Keiko Fujimori is the new president of Peru. The 51-year-old was declared the winner of last month's runoff election on Friday. She takes office later this month. She'll be that country's ninth president in 10 years. You're listening to NPR News. The Justice Department and 17 states have reached settlement agreements with three major egg producers. The producers faced allegations that the companies illegally colluded to raise prices. To resolve the claims, the settlements require the companies to collectively pay $3.3 million and donate 53 million eggs. Tens of thousands of runners are expected at the annual July 4th Peachtree Road Race in Atlanta. That's despite extremely hot and humid conditions. As Alex Helmick from member station WABE reports, officials have issued a red flag warning ahead of the race.
10: The warning means runners should take extreme caution. Atlanta is currently under a heat advisory until Saturday evening. The heat index is again expected to top 100 degrees this weekend. The Atlanta Track Club, which organizes the event, said it consulted with its medical team and public safety partners before deciding to move forward with the race, which drew more than 50,000 participants last year. The Track Club is urging runners to slow their pace, use cooling stations along the course, and hydrate. Race organizers are strongly discouraging anyone from participating if they're at increased risk for heat illness. For NPR News, I'm Alex Helmick in Atlanta.
5: Travis Kelce and Taylor Swift were married Friday night at Madison Square Garden, New York City. The long-expected event included a number of celebrities, but it was hidden away from the public. Kelce's brother Jason served as his best man, while Taylor's brother Austin was her man of honor. This week, the couple donated $26 million to 20 local and national charities. I'm Dale Willman, NPR News.
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an all-star band led by Ray Brown on bass, Milt Jackson on vibes from their record Much in Common. That was Ray's tune Gravy Blues, before that Blue in Green, the Miles Davis tune Pat Martino live at Yoshi's Jazz Club in Oakland in 2000. Joey DeFrancesco with him on organ, Billy Hart on drums. And we began that set with All Blues from Kind of Blue 1959. And it's a jazz rule, if you invoke Kind of Blue, it's that important. You got to name the whole lineup, sort of a litany of jazz saints. Miles on trumpet, Coltrane on tenor, Cannonball Adderley on alto, Bill Evans on piano, Paul Chambers on bass, Jimmy Cobb on drums. Thanks for listening to Jazz.

She's Leaving Home, the Beatles tune originally from Sgt. Pepper's Lonely Hearts Club Band. That was Brad Meldow's arrangement of the Beatles tune. Before that, Driftin', Herbie Hancock in 1963 from Taken Off, with Dexter Gordon on tenor, Freddie Hubbard on trumpet, Billy Higgins on drums, Butch Warren on bass. Kicked off the set with All the Things You Are, Pat Metheny with Dave Holland on bass, Roy Haynes on drums. I'm Jana Lee Ross. Thanks for listening to Jazz with me.

What a genius. Johnny Costa at the piano playing the Gershwin's Clap Your Hands. I'm Jana Lee Ross. 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
1: From WHYY in Philadelphia, I'm Terry Gross with Fresh Air Weekend. Today, the two most famous women's tennis champions of their generation, Chris Evert and Martina Navratilova, talk about being friends and rivals. After they retired, Evert and Navratilova were each diagnosed with cancer at about the same time. They did well, but recently Evert disclosed she'd just been diagnosed with a recurrence. Also, we talk about religious and political attacks on the arts with Isaac Butler, author of The Perfect Moment, God, Sex, Art, and the Birth of America's Culture Wars.
2: Even breakfast cereals or whatever have become part of the culture wars now.
1: And critic John Powers reviews Alice and Steve, a British comedy series about a man in his 50s who starts dating his best friend's much younger daughter. First News.
3: Live from NPR News in Washington, I'm Windsor Johnston. President Trump kicked off the nation's 250th birthday celebration with a speech beneath Mount Rushmore in South Dakota last night.
4: We stand beneath the monument of these heroes, a true group of unbelievable people, and we rededicate ourselves to being a nation as big, bold, noble, and as great as these American giants.
3: The celebration moves to Washington, D.C. today, where crowds are expected on the National Mall for concerts, military flyovers, and the annual 4th of July fireworks. The president is scheduled to address the crowd as part of the administration's Freedom 250 celebration, which includes the Great American State Fair on the National Mall. NPR's Frank Langfitt reports the event is getting mixed reviews.
5: Many of the fair are Trump supporters and like the event. Joni Lieberman flew in from California, enjoyed the exhibits from different states.
6: It's a privilege to live in this country and then to be able to celebrate it in such a great way. I wanted to be in the middle of it.
5: Others see the fair as an extension of Trump. There's a tent promoting Trump investment accounts and a faith and family pavilion filled with conservative Christian groups. Robert Chase teaches history at Stony Brook University.
7: I think Donald Trump has tried to associate himself with this event and to associate dislike with him with dissent and unpatriotic acts. That's kind of problematic.
5: Chase says that's one reason why attendance at the fair has been so thin. Frank Langfitt, NPR News. Washington.
3: A wildfire burning southwest of Denver has forced thousands of people from their homes and destroyed more than 160 structures. It's one of roughly 40 large wildfires burning across the West, fueled by months of dry conditions. 4 months after the Iranian supreme leader was killed in U.S.-Israeli airstrikes, his funeral ceremonies began in Tehran today. NPR's Hadil Al-Shalchi reports the funeral comes amid a fragile ceasefire between the U.S., Israel, and Iran.
8: Iranian state media showed huge crowds gathered at a prayer complex in Tehran, waving red flags symbolizing revenge and chanting mournful songs. Women wept openly and black-clad men beat their chests in unison, a tradition in Shia funerals. It was the first in a series of ceremonies and processions for the funeral of Ayatollah Ali Khamenei, who was killed in U.S.-Israeli strikes in February. World and religious leaders attended a funeral ceremony yesterday. The Pakistani prime minister, the president of Iraq, and a delegation from the Palestinian group Hamas were all in attendance. Khamenei will be buried in his birthplace of Mashhad next Thursday. Hadil Al-Shalchi, NPR News, Istanbul.
3: This is NPR News. Recovery efforts are entering a second week in Venezuela, where thousands of people remain displaced and search and rescue teams are still combing through the rubble. Chef Jose Andres is the founder of the World Central Kitchen. He's leading a team of volunteers to help feed first responders and survivors.
9: We're going to be here many weeks, probably many months, but the local NGOs, many of them are doing an exceptional job, and those are the type of organizations all of us we're going to have to keep supporting for the long run.
3: The death toll from the twin earthquakes has climbed to more than 2,600 as emergency crews continue searching for survivors. Pope Leo praised America's founding principles and its welcoming of immigrants during an award ceremony on Friday. Mayor Rindy from member station WHYY in Philadelphia reports.
10: Pope Leo received the Liberty Medal from Philadelphia's National Constitution Center for his work defending religious liberty and freedom of conscience and expression. In a live speech from the Vatican, he said the principles of the Declaration of Independence had inspired people around the world.
11: It was the firm resolve to achieve the noble vision of the nation's founders that made America a byword for freedom. As the country opened its doors to successive waves of immigrants.
10: Leo is the first ever U.S.-born pope and is a graduate of Villanova University outside Philadelphia. For NPR News, I'm Mayor Rindy in Philadelphia.
3: I'm Windsor Johnston, NPR News in Washington.
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16: This is Fresh Air Weekend. I'm Terry Gross. My guests, Chris Evert and Martina Navratilova, were the greatest female tennis players of their generation. They were friends, and they were each other's greatest rivals in the 70s and 80s. When Evert retired in 1989, they'd each won 18 Grand Slam victories, and they'd each been the top-ranked female player in the world seven times. Navratilova retired in 2006. Now they're the subject of a new Netflix documentary called Chris and Martina, The Final Set. It tells the story of how they interacted as friends and as opponents, and how their friendship went cold for an extended period when their rivalry became more fierce. When they were each retired, their friendship deepened as they both faced cancer and were able to support each other. Evert was diagnosed with ovarian cancer in 2021. Navratilova was diagnosed with throat and breast cancer in 2022, the same year that Evert had a recurrence. When I spoke with them a couple of weeks ago, they were both in remission. But recently, Evert disclosed she'd just been diagnosed with a recurrence of ovarian cancer. Here's how the interview went a couple of weeks ago. Chris Evert, Martina Navratilova, what a pleasure to have you on Fresh Air. And really, like, the documentary is so good, both in terms of your friendship, your rivalry, but also the excerpts of matches between the two of you that are just spectacular to watch. So congratulations on that.
17: Thank you.
18: Thank you.
16: I mean, what are the odds you'd have cancer at the same time and be a short drive from each other in Florida?
17: Yeah, this is Chris. Freaky. I can't get away from her. You know, everything happens with us. We had a 15-year career, and then we got cancer, you know, at the same time. And it really is freaky. But, you know, I always say if I want someone to be in the trenches with me, it's Martina, because she has been, really is freaky. But, you know, I always say if I want someone to be in the trenches with me, it's Martina, because she has been so supportive and so understanding. And

0: had so many people say, oh, you're great, this and that. They don't, you know, they don't give you the real story. But we've always been honest with each other on that front.
1: So you both have or had athletes' bodies. And, you know, Martina, one of the things you were known for at some point in your career was basically building your body, you know, just like intense, like 4 hour a day training to make your body stronger. And then, Chris, you ended up doing a very similar thing to keep up with Martina. And when you had cancer, you were really weak. I mean, it was hard to just walk. What was it like for you as athletes to live in a body that wasn't functioning, that was very weak?
0: Well, for me, I mean, so Chris's diagnosis and treatment was much more life-threatening than mine, percentage-wise, but my treatment was more difficult physically. I think I brought my yoga mat with me. I was in New York for 7 weeks, and I literally sat on the yoga mat maybe half an hour of the 7 weeks and did some stretching. I couldn't even do the down dog pose because I would have fallen down. I had absolutely zero strength left. But the longest thing that took was the taste, which I love to eat, so that was tough. But, you know, we're athletes, so we want things to happen right away. It was almost a year before I had full taste buds coming back, but it all came back. But Chris was, well, you talk about what you went through.
2: Well, I think the chemo, you know, kicked my butt, let's put it that way. And, you know, when you think about, you know, I don't want to use the word poisons, but the toxins, you know, it's killing the good cells as well as the bad cells. And it left me very weak, very, very weak. After chemo, I would have 3 or 4 days of intense nausea, and I just would feel tingling in my body, and it just wasn't nice. And, you know, I didn't have the energy. I mean, to walk 6 blocks was a big deal for me. And it was foreign. You know, it felt like it wasn't my body for sure.
0: Yeah.
1: What were you able to do to support each other through the cancer and its treatment?
2: You know, there were a lot of phone calls between us, and Martina, who is the cook in the relationship, I don't cook, but Martina would bake bread for me, and her wife, Julia, would cook, make some chicken soup.
0: So I made you pesto.
2: Yeah, I got a lot of food from Martina. She got a necklace from me.
0: Yeah, I get jewelry from Chris. She gets food from me.
2: But, you know, Martina's in my relationship, because we've had one for 50 years, is not the type where we have to talk to each other every day to maintain the closeness. I always knew she was there. She always knew I was there if we needed to talk. And that was that.
1: Martina, you knew that something was wrong when you felt a lump in your throat.
0: It was my lymph node.
1: Oh, it was your lymph node?
0: Yeah. The tumor was in my on my tongue, based on my tongue, but I did not feel that. I just felt a swollen lymph node. So, yeah.
1: But Chris, you weren't symptomatic, but your sister, Jean, had died of ovarian cancer, and she had a genetic mutation, and you wanted to see if you had the same thing. Did I get that right?
2: Yeah. I'll tell you the story to that. My sister, Jeannie, was traveling with me to Singapore, and we were running to the gate. But I looked back, and Jeannie was huffing and puffing and not running. And I said, Jeannie, what's the matter? She's an athlete. And she said, I don't know. I've just been out of breath the last few weeks, and I just don't know. I think maybe I have a lung, you know, infection or something. And I said, well, did the doctor say that? And she goes, no, I haven't been to a doctor. So I said, Jeannie, you know what? We're going to Singapore for 4 days, and when we come back, you are going to the hospital right away and get this tested because something's not right. So she said, okay. So she went, and first she got her genetic testing. And believe it or not, she did not, everything turned out fine. She didn't have the BRCA gene, but she had a variant that was of uncertain significance, which means it hasn't been tested enough. You know, there's not enough case studies. And so they said, you know, she doesn't have BRCA. So you don't need to be tested. So nobody else in the family was tested. But unfortunately, Jeannie left it too long. And when she went in, she had stage 4 ovarian cancer. And it spread everywhere in her body. And she ignored the symptoms because, like most women who are nurturers, they're caring about their kids and their husband and their family. They forget about themselves. And that's probably one of the

0: messages I want to get out there. If you feel anything different at all, slightly, you know, go get it tested. So after my sister died 2 years later, I get a call from the geneticist and they said, do you remember that variant that your sister had of uncertain significance? Well, that has changed. And now that's, you know, basically cancerous. And it's BRCA. So we recommend that you and your family go get tested. Next day I went, got tested. I had the BRCA gene in me. And that week I got a hysterectomy and they took it all out. But the results came back and they said, unfortunately, you have a tumor in your ovaries and you have tumors in your fallopian tube. And I was like, are you kidding me? And they said, but, you know, it's stage one. You got lucky. You got it early. And by the way, I had had blood tests. I had had internal sonograms. I had, you know, everything that you can imagine. And nothing was detected as far as ovarian cancer. And I felt fine. I felt no symptoms. So that was my story. And it's like, you know, so I had the BRCA gene and I had a hysterectomy. And then later on, I had a mastectomy because you have a 70% chance of getting breast cancer if you have the BRCA gene.
1: My guests are Chris Evert and Martina Navratilova. The new Netflix documentary about their friendship, their rivalry, and having cancer at the same time in the 2020s is called Chris and Martina, The Final Set. They were in remission when we recorded our interview a couple of weeks ago, but recently Everett disclosed she'd just been diagnosed with a recurrence of ovarian cancer. We'll hear more of our conversation after a break. 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
1: This is Fresh Air Weekend. I'm Terry Gross. Let's get back to my interview with Chris Evert and Martina Navratilova, who were tennis champions in the 70s and 80s. They spent much of their careers as friends and as their greatest rivals. A new Netflix documentary called Chris and Martina, The Final Set, is about the challenges of that dual relationship and about how they supported each other when they were each diagnosed with cancer at about the same time in the 2020s. Martina, when you played your first match in the U.S., I think it was the first time you'd been to the U.S. from Czechoslovakia, and travel was so restricted after the Russians invaded. What was that first tournament like for you? Like, you weren't really speaking the language. You were basically alone. I think Chris had already, like, you know, befriended you and was helping kind of acclimate you. But tell me what that first match was like. And was that against Chris?
6: No. So the first tournament, I had to play qualifying to get into the draw. It was 16 draw. Chris ended up winning it, of course. But I won my first round match. I got qualified and I won the first round match. And then I lost in the quarters. But I was thrilled to be in the States. I always loved American cars. And when you order a ham sandwich, you got, you know, like 2 inches of ham and 2 slices of bread. Whereas growing up, you had thick bread and one slice of ham. So I thought I was in heaven. And it was $2.50 for that sandwich. I still remember it. I couldn't believe how much ham I was getting. So I fell in love with American culture because it was so... There were oranges on the streets. I could pick an orange.
7: Was this Florida or California?
6: Florida. This is Fort Lauderdale. So I'm picking up an orange of, you know, as I'm driving down the road. And in Czechoslovakia, we only had oranges once a year. For Christmas, we would get bananas and oranges. It was a treat. Normally, you just get apples and pears and maybe peaches. So it was like, you know, Alice in Wonderland for me coming to the States.
1: Chris, you befriended Martina. You helped her, you know, culturally, but also did you help her with her game? And did you think she's going to become my fiercest rival soon?
0: No, I did not help her with her game.
6: She wasn't going to do that, even if she could.
0: What the heck? Yeah, I was not a coach. I was a player trying to protect my number one ranking.
6: And you were 18.
0: But I saw a very talented young Czechoslovakian player, and I played her in Akron, Ohio. And you were 16 then?
6: Yeah, 16.
0: I was 18.
6: The fourth tournament on the tour. Yeah,
0: which is in the same month that I met her. And I won 7-6, 6-3. But I remember thinking to myself, holy cow, when this young girl, you know, gets into better shape, she is going to be a force to be reckoned with and very dangerous because she had so much talent. Her hands were quick. You know, she had a big first serve. She had a big forehand. And she just was so powerful.
1: So you maintained your friendship until that kind of went cold. And the way the story is told in the documentary is that, Martina, you had become close to Nancy Lieberman, who I think it's fair to say was like the most famous basketball, player of her era. And I think you became romantically involved too, but she told you that you had to like train harder, eat better, and, you know, trim down. And she had you training like for hours a day and your body transformed.
0: Unbelievably.
1: But she also told you that it was time to stop being friends with Chris because it's hard for an opponent to be a friend. You have to just like not think about her feelings or anything and just see her as your rival. And I want to know from each of you how that felt. So let's start with you, Martina. How did it feel like I can't be friends with Chris anymore?
6: Well, this happened. So Nancy and I met in April, and then Nancy came with me to the French Open, Eastbourne, Wimbledon, and I lost in the semis in all those tournaments. And after Wimbledon, she says, what are you doing? What do you mean? You could be in so much better shape, and you're too nice to Chris. I'm like, what are you talking about? Oh, you need to be tough, and you need to start training harder, and you need to hate your opponents, and you need to hate Chris. I'm like, oh, okay. And I was very, you know, naive. And again, I didn't have the skills to say, no, that's, I don't have to hate her. I just need to want to beat her. I was almost too friendly. But the getting in shape thing was news to me. I thought I was in good shape. Then she took me on the basketball court, had me run some suicide drills. And that's when I realized, okay, I'm not in as good a shape as I thought. So that summer, I started training hard. Then during the US Open, Renee Richards started helping me, became my coach after the US Open. And that's when everything kind of changed for me. The fitness and then the coaching. Because for 6 years after I defected, I didn't have a coach. My father was my coach, but we could talk maybe once a month. So he couldn't coach me. And I was on my own. And that's when Renee started helping me. That's when everything changed for me.
1: And Chris, what was it like for you after Martina, following the advice of Nancy Lieberman, distanced herself from you?
0: Hurtful. It was very hurtful. And I don't think that was really Martina. I think she was just, you know, following Nancy's orders. And Martina, you know, was really sort of afraid to speak up to her at the same time. But in saying that, Nancy Lieberman did a heck of a lot for Martina Navratilova when it came to her tennis and her fitness.
6: Yep, 100%.
0: Because it was a 180-degree turn from the athlete that she was then until after she had worked out with Nancy, and she was just, she became unbeatable, and then for the next 2.5 years, you know, lost 6 matches. So she did her a lot of good, let's put it that way, but not in a nice way.
1: You lost 6 matches.
6: I had a stretch where I lost 6 matches in 3 years. That's how amazingly I played then. I mean, when I look at the numbers now, I'm like, wow.
0: Dominant.
6: But when you're doing it, you don't think about it. But yeah, that was a pretty good stretch.
1: Chris, what did it do to your identity? Because your identity was built ever since you're like 15 on like being amazing, being unbeatable, being number one. And when you stopped being number one, when you were losing to Martina, who you had known before she was nearly that good, what did it do to your sense of self?
0: You know, I mean, whether it's ego or pride or whatever it is, I wasn't happy about it. I hadn't played anybody like that before. Nobody had come along with that versatility and the strength, the power that Martina had. And it was tough to swallow, to tell you the truth. But after a while, I kind of came to terms with it and realized she's just too good. And you can continue to work hard, go in the gym like she does and train like she does. And, you know, just try to become a better athlete and change your game a little bit.
1: You started training
0: Changed my strategy.
1: Yeah. You took a break for a while from tennis.
0: I think I was the first one to take it was a mental break at that time, because the way I described it was like I'd wake up in the morning and I didn't want to get out of bed, and the thought of competing, you know, made me, I didn't have the burning desire. I didn't have the killer instinct.
1: Were you burned out and were you also discouraged because you weren't winning as much?
0: No. I was burned out. I mean, you know that they call that the 7-year itch in marriage. Well, there's a 7-year itch as being an athlete. And I just was mentally drained. And I wanted just to live life like a normal 24-year-old.
6: Yeah, I was 78. I played 21 tournaments and Chris played 10 tournaments.
1: Martina, anyway. Did you go through that 7-year period?
6: I was burned out at the end of 86, and I did not know it either. It should have been red flags flying everywhere, because I asked my then coach, Mike Estep, how few tournaments can I play and still stay number one? Hello. But I didn't know to take a break. I did not take any vacations. And I played for 3 years, burned out, and I still kept trying, and the results weren't there. Then Steffi Graf comes along and starts beating both of us. And so I ended up talking to Billie Jean. I said, Billie, I don't know what's going on. This is now 89 in the spring. I said, I don't know what's going on. I'm trying hard, but the results aren't there and this and that. So she advised me to take a week off, just do nothing except what I want to do, and see if I still feel like the love of the game that I had when I was a little girl hitting against the wall. So I did that. I took a week off, did nothing, and I'm like, yeah, I still want to play. I love the game, and I still feel I can get better or improve in some ways, and I want to play. And I played 6 more years after that. So all it took was 1 week of self-reflection. But I didn't know to take the break.
1: I wonder if this contributed to feeling burned out. You talk about, in the documentary, you talk about how Chris was like considered like the girl next door. Everybody loved her in the stands. Hmm. But for you, people saw you like, well, she's the communist. Yep. And she's a bully. And then at some point after you were outed and she's a lesbian, and that you would get some boos, you wouldn't get as many cheers as Chris did. I mean, that sounds a little demoralizing. Did that contribute to your feeling of burnout, do you think?
6: I'm sure that didn't help, because I always felt like I was the visiting team. No matter where I played, you know, they were cheering for the other guy to win or for me to lose. Either way, you take it personally, and it was tricky. And playing Chris was difficult, because how can you not like Chris? What's not to admire? You know, she was like the epitome of cool. And I was not. But then coming from a communist country, coming from a Slavic country, then of course being gay didn't help either. So, and then, you know, I had visible muscles and, you know, was physically stronger, imposing and all of this, and unapologetic. I never apologized for who I was. And, you know, as a woman, you're supposed to be more demure, and I certainly never was that. So it was just a whole bunch of stuff. And when you really think back, I was still kind of alone, because I was not getting the help emotionally or mentally that I could have used back then. And the pressure never goes away, really.
1: And then there was also the pressure of not being able to come out because it wasn't done. You know,
6: No. I couldn't come out because it would have been a disqualifying could be disqualifying for getting my citizenship. So I couldn't come out until I got my citizenship in 81. Yes, it was on there. It's up to the final officer, which were, I think, always men, who did the final interview to approve you for citizenship. They can ask you whatever they want. And if they ask you, are you gay? And you can't lie, right? Because then that could be a disqualifier. You have to tell the truth. You're under oath. And if you say yes, and if that officer deems that a disqualifying answer, then you will not get your citizenship and you're done. And so I couldn't come out for that reason. And then once I got my citizenship, I didn't want to come out because it would have hurt the tour. So it was always something. Yeah, I was never ashamed of who I was, but I was kind of in the closet because of these circumstances.
1: That's a lot to keep in when you're in the public
6: eye. It is. It is. Yeah.
1: Thank you both so much for being on our show, and thank you for participating in that documentary because it's really good.
6: Thank you.
0: Thank you,
6: Terry.
1: Chris Evert and Martina Navratilova are the subjects of the new Netflix documentary, Chris and Martina, The Final Set.

0: The offbeat new comedy, Alice and Steve, tells the story of decades-old friends who have a bitter falling out when Steve gets romantically involved with Alice's 20-something daughter. This six-part British series, which recently dropped on Hulu, stars Nicola Walker, one of the queens of British television, and the New Zealand musician and actor Jermaine Clement, who is in, among other things, Flight of the Conchords and What We Do in the Shadows. Our critic at large, John Powers, says the new show drove him crazy in lots of ways, but its best moments and Walker kept him avidly watching.
1: I grew up watching episodic shows on network TV. Nearly all of them formulaic, but some indelibly great. Then, like everyone else, I moved into the days of what my colleague David Biancooley dubbed Platinum TV, where series like The Sopranos and The Wire and Fleabag aspired to something higher. What both these eras had in common was that their shows were carefully crafted. They had an internal logic and a tone that held them together. In recent years, though, there's been a proliferation of shows that, possibly obeying some algorithm, care less for coherence than sensation. They lurch among tones, from cuteness to sentimentality to meanness, stirring in random plot twists along the way. Bouncing all over the emotional map, these shows depend on compelling actors and a few memorable scenes to make us overlook their loose construction. A great example is Alice and Steve, an entertaining but sometimes exasperating six-part British comedy on Hulu about two 50-something best friends who turn on each other after he gets involved with her 26-year-old daughter. While the premise is juicy, it's also a tad yucky, and I'm mainly tuned in because its title characters are played by performers Jermaine Clement from Flight of the Conchords and Nicola Walker, whom I've raved up on this show more than once. The series starts poorly, with Steve and Alice going on a cutesy bender after a friend's funeral. Now, I always hate drunk scenes, which are an invitation to overact. As Clement and Walker bray their lines, we learn that Steve's a divorced celebrity hairstylist who can't find a girlfriend, while Alice is a clothes designer with a doting younger husband, nicely played by Joel Fry, a sweetie pie of a teenage son, that's Tyrese Eaton Dice, and of course that 26-year-old daughter, Izzy, who's inherited her mother's willfulness. Played by Yale Topol Margalit, Izzy kickstarts the plot by flirting with Steve. Predictably, he succumbs. Almost immediately, they think they're in love. While the weak-willed Steve wants to hide their romance, he knows it's inappropriate, Izzy just blurts out the facts to her mom. Alice flips. And from here on in this series, where the women are as alpha as the men are hangdog, Alice drives the action. Betrayed and violently angry, she'll do whatever it takes to break them up, no matter who gets hurt. Her antics unleash Steve's own malice. We're in beef territory. Here, early on, Steve and Izzy are walking to a dinner party organized by Alice, who's pretending to have buried the hatchet.
2: You do realize this is probably a trap.
3: Well, she could be trying to work it out.
2: Yeah. Yeah.
3: No, you're right. This is definitely a trap.
2: Yeah. Do you think Daniel's going to punch me?
3: Right. As if Daniel would ever punch anyone. Maybe we could show her that this is a good thing. I like her best friend. And how nice that she already really, really loves the guy I'm dating.
2: Hmm. Yeah.
3: Okay. You nervous?
2: Yeah. Terrified.
3: Okay.
1: At its core, Alice and Steve hinges on the way that platonic friendships are often richer and more powerful than romantic ones. It's a fascinating subject, which may be why I found the script by Sophie Goodhart so frustrating. I wanted her to dig deeper. While the show's got some very funny bits, Alice's sharp-tongued mother is a blast. It's often annoyingly lax. If Steve really does the hair of Charlie XCX, how come he's a clueless older guy whose pop culture references are Willie Nelson and Woody Allen? If Izzy truly adores her mother as she claims, why does she keep rubbing her relationship with Steve in her mom's face? Halfway through, one character nukes the other's career. But this life-shattering event has no real weight. It's barely even mentioned for the rest of the series. That said, Alice and Steve is worth seeing for scenes like the one in which Steve spinelessly sells Izzy out, or the lacerating discussion between Alice and her husband when he fully grasps that he adores a woman who views him as a reliable but dull concierge, not a man she likes hanging with. Most touching of all may be the lovely sequence when Alice, wise for once, smooths a romantic crisis between her son and his would-be girlfriend, a pair who are the show's emblem of hope. For once, we understand why people love her. While most viewers will find Steve more likable than Alice, the show takes pains not to make him appear predatory or creepy. The role doesn't give Clement a whole lot to do, except play variations on shambolic dread and discomfort. The show gets its galvanizing zing from Walker, a beloved star in England with amazing luminous eyes. Her Alice is the kind of complicated volcanic heroine that you don't see in movies and rarely see on TV, one who shows her apocalyptic rage freely and in many different forms. At least once in every episode, something would lead me to say, "Man, is this show a mess?" But that wasn't a deal breaker. I kept watching. After all, life is messy too.
0: John Powers reviewed the Hulu series Alice and Steve. Coming up, we'll talk about the Christian rights attacks on books and the arts that launched the culture wars with Isaac Butler, author of the new book, The Perfect Moment, God, Sex, Art, and the Birth of America's Culture Wars. This is Fresh Air Weekend.

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8: This is Fresh Air Weekend. I'm Terry Gross. The culture war never seems to end. My guest Isaac Butler takes us through part of its history in his new book, The Perfect Moment: God, Sex, Art, and the Birth of America's Culture Wars. Butler says the conflict had a transformative effect on him because at the same time the culture wars hurtled toward their climax, art saved his life. His new book begins in 1974 in West Virginia with the banning of many books and a county's new school curricula with the power of the Christian right behind the ban. They were also behind the attacks on Martin Scorsese's film, The Last Temptation of Christ, and the taboo-breaking artwork of Robert Mapplethorpe and David Wojnarowicz, who were accused of creating pornography, and Andre Serrano, who was accused of creating blasphemous art. The story continues with attacks on the NEA's federal funding for the arts. Isaac Butler is the author of the previous books, The World Only Spins Forward, about the play Angels in America, and The Method, about the history of the acting technique known as the Method. The day after we recorded this interview, the Texas Board of Education approved a new curriculum for students K through 12, mandating each grade to have at least one Bible passage as required reading. Many parents and teachers have objected as the culture wars continue. Isaac Butler, welcome back to Fresh Air.
9: Thank you, Terry. It's great to be here.
8: So one of the main characters in your book is one of the leaders of the attacks on the artists who are in your book. And I'm thinking of Donald Wildman. And he's one of the leading figures behind the first attack where your history begins. So let's start with, who was Donald Wildman?
9: Donald Wildman is a really fascinating, eccentric character who unfortunately died right as I was starting, you know, doing my interviews for the book. So I didn't get to talk to him, which is unfortunate. But Wildman was a pioneering, you know, media advocacy activist. And he was a evangelical Christian reverend in Tupelo, who kind of found his calling, that's how he describes it in his memoir, in trying to make American culture less blasphemous and less sinful. In the 70s, this looked like leading boycott campaigns against these conglomerates, because at that point, you know, like TV studios and movie studios were owned by these companies that also owned department stores and tin mines and literally coffin manufacturers and stuff like that. So he would do these consumer boycotts to get companies to either stop advertising on shows that he disliked or to pull shows or change the content of shows that he disliked. That was where he started. And he was very successful at it and built a really, really huge mailing list. And in the 80s, he and a sort of coalition of other evangelical Christians take on Martin Scorsese's Last Temptation of Christ. And they pivot from that to taking on, you know, often quite unknown American so-called high art. That's not really a division I believe in, but, you know, American high art, because it was funded by the government. And that created an opening for them to say, essentially, you know, you're wasting our taxpayer dollars on blasphemy and sin.
8: Well, let's go back to 1974 in Kanawha County, West Virginia, where there was new school curricula from the school board. And there was one person who held out on some of the books, on many of the books that were in this new curricula. Her name was Alice Moore. She was married to a Church of Christ minister, and she also opposed sex education. So she's one person on the board. But how does Donald Wildman enter the act?
9: Well, Alice Moore is also a really fascinating figure. You know, the Kanawha County textbook war, which is what it sort of came to be called, was a thing I just discovered during research, and it blew my mind because all of the factors in, you know, what was going to become the culture war are present there. You have evangelical Christians, you know, using direct action and organizing and stuff like that to really change the direction of the government. In this case, it was a legal mandate that curricula had to be diverse and reflect diverse perspectives on American life. And they were going to approve a new, you know, K through 12 curricula for the public schools to do that. And Alice Moore, who, as you said, had been elected to the school board on an explicitly anti-sex ed platform, got them to delay that vote. And while they delayed that vote, a number of Christian organizations and churches, both within the county and without, came and lent their support. And so there's, you know, sort of the evangelical movement really comes into West Virginia, and the situation spirals really far out of control over the course of the year. I mean, to a point where people are starting to try to bomb schools to keep schools from opening, you know. And the end result is they actually wind up kind of, you know, vetoing this rule. They managed to cause such a fuss that to get it to go away, this county and the school board eventually agree to not have these books come in and to change the rules about what books will be adopted. And within a few years, there's creationist textbooks in classrooms in Kanawha. So it's this, you know, that really created a kind of template that religious right figures like Donald Wildman would use again and again and again.
8: So if they created a template, what was the template?
9: Well, it starts with a really intense sense of grievance or performance of grievance that other people expressing their rights, essentially, other people's speech is oppressing you, that other people's point of view, that you're, you know, Alice Moore says this flat out. It's not that I don't want my child learning X, Y, and Z. I don't want my child to even know what they are, you know? So it's this idea that's really key to the parents' rights movement that, you know, parents have absolute control over their children, and to teach them things that they don't want is a form of discrimination against those parents. So you start with that kind of grievance, and then you move there to, you know, organizing these direct action campaigns with petitions and letters and stuff like that. The end goal is to capture a kind of largely nonpartisan group, like a school board or a regulatory committee or whatever it is, and staff it with people who will then use it to perpetuate your ideological goals. So that's what they're always moving towards, is capturing the decision makers, or pressuring the decision makers and threatening the decision makers in such a way that they are going to help you pursue your ideological goals.
8: So what were some of the books that were removed from the curricula as a result of this pressure campaign?
9: I mean, there's hundreds of them, right? And it's everything from, you know, essays by James Baldwin to there's a picture book of Jack and the Beanstalk that someone objects to because there's a, you know, a black kid and a white kid playing together on the cover. So it really runs the gamut. It's hundreds of books that they pull, anthologies, especially of poetry and essays that are meant for, you know, the equivalent of like AP or baccalaureate juniors and seniors, you know, like upper level people doing adult level English literature work. That kind of stuff often has a lot of adult themes, right? And so a lot of those books wind up getting pulled, some of which are, you know, books we might take for granted today, like the autobiography of Malcolm X. You know, that was one that got a lot of strikes against it.
8: Do you see similarities between this 1974 case and what's happening now with the banning of books and Don't Say Gay?
9: Yeah, I absolutely do. The difference now, of course, is that they're in charge. You know, Ron DeSantis and the Republicans have a firm grip on the government in Florida. They have gotten those school boards staffed with, you know, people who are ideologically in lockstep with them. So it's much easier. You just have to pass a bill, right? But it's absolutely the same stuff, which is that, you know, we don't want our children to have to learn that there are other ways of looking at the world. That's what's really at the heart of it. And a lot of the other ways of looking at the world that they don't want their children to learn about, of course, focus on sex, gender, and sexuality.
8: So let's jump ahead to the late 80s and early 90s, when transgressive art was very popular and it was very unpopular on the religious right. And Donald Wildman again becomes a main character in this story. So let's start with Andre Serrano, who is best known for his photograph, Piss Christ. And it was a part of a series that he called Immersions, in which the images were based on body fluids, either from animals or from people. And it could range from blood to milk, in this case, urine. So I want you to describe the image, and then we'll hear an excerpt of my interview with Andre Serrano, in which he talks about it.
9: The image, if you didn't know the title of the image, you would just think it was sort of this beautiful, holy, you know, tribute to Christ and Christ's sacrifice. It is a crucifix that is angled a little bit towards the viewer. So the end of one of the arms is sort of disappearing into nothing. And it is in this murky kind of field, visual field. It's not even clear that it's a liquid when you first look at it. And it's backlit. So it has this kind of spectral, kind of holy power to it. And I think part of what caused all the controversy is the image is so beautiful and so holy seeming. And then, you know, it's contrasted with this title that is extremely blunt and potentially, although that is not how he intended it, blasphemous. And so it's those two things happening at once that I think help give the work of art its power.
8: There's something almost celestial about it, because there's no ground, there's no sky. It's Christ, you know, like on the cross, kind of blurry, who seems to be like floating in this ethereal space. And it's very unearthly looking. It's almost as if like Christ is rising on the cross and is kind of celestial looking, especially like if you don't know how it was made.
9: Yeah, I find the photograph unbelievably moving, even knowing how it's made. And, you know, like I'm a Jew, I still think that photograph is unbelievably moving and beautiful. And, you know, Serrano was raised Catholic, considers himself, you know, a Christian. He met Pope Francis. You know, he is wrestling with his faith, and he belongs to a long history of Catholic artists. I mean, Graham Greene's The Power and the Glory comes to mind to me, wrestling with their faith and the symbols of that faith.
8: So let's hear an excerpt of the interview that I recorded with Andre Serrano in 1993, and it starts with him describing it.
10: It's a very mysterious image, I think, as many people have pointed out. Without the title, it would have been seen as a very reverential treatment of the crucifix and, you know, fit to hang in a church, probably.
11: This was a photograph.
10: Yes.
11: But the crucifix was actually immersed in urine.
10: Yes.
11: Yours.
10: Yes.
11: Now, when you put those two together, a lot of people see it as blasphemous.
10: Well, you know, I never saw it that way. And I remember when I first showed the work in New York, that this woman, she was married to a reverend. She said to me, you know, when it comes to religion, my husband and I don't agree about anything, but we were both very moved by your picture. And, you know, that essentially was the reaction at first. No one, you know, paid much mind, except after, you know, the American Family Association got into the picture more than 2 years after the picture was first made.
11: What were you saying about religion in that piece?
10: Well, I would say that it's probably a reflection of my own ambivalent feelings about my Catholic upbringing. Aside from that, there's nothing specific. You know, all sorts of claims have been made for that piece. And I remember at the time that I was embroiled in the controversy, the Southeastern Center for Contemporary Art, which was the sponsor of that very controversial grant and art show, said to me, you know, the NEA is breathing down our necks for an explanation, and can we say it's a protest against the commercialization of religion and religious values? And I said, you know, well, that's not language that I would use, but, you know, if you want to say that, that's fine.
11: What was it like for you to be at the center of a national controversy, to have your art addressed on the Senate floor?
10: It was very strange. I mean, at first, I couldn't believe it when they first told me that this was going on, that thousands of people, you know, at the request of the American Family Association, were sending in protest letters to Congress. And then I saw myself being denounced, you know, on TV and in the Congressional Record.
8: That was the artist Andre Serrano, recorded in 1993 on Fresh Air. And my guest is Isaac Butler, author of the new book, The Perfect Moment, God, Sex, Art, and the Birth of America's Culture Wars. So it's so interesting because Serrano was like a total unknown.
9: Yeah.
8: Until he was in this touring show because he was, I think he'd won a kind of competition and all mm-hmm. of the winners were in this group show that was touring. So he mentions in the excerpt that we just heard, the American Family Association, that's Donald Wildman's group, who we've been talking about. So how did Wildman pick up on this?
9: I mean, it's a very weird set of circumstances. Someone saw the photograph in Richmond, Virginia, at the Virginia Museum of Fine Arts, and they wrote a letter to the editor of the Richmond Times-Dispatch about it. And somehow Wildman learned about it through that letter, as far as I can tell. There's been accusations that he, you know, put that person up to it or whatever, but I've never seen any evidence of that. And so then he, you know, started turning on the outrage machine about it. He was writing his list and they were, you know, writing to Congress and all this stuff about this artwork, which at that point he hadn't seen. And I don't think anyone who was writing Congress about it had seen it, because that show had been closed, as Serrano said, for quite some time. And, you know, it wasn't like the SICA touring art exhibit is not like a major art thing. And then it got picked up by Jesse Helms, Senator Jesse Helms, who's from North Carolina, which is where SICA was based, and was a major opponent of the arts and arts funding, and was always on the lookout for stories like this to make hay out of. And then there's this weird thing where they have a copy of the catalog of the exhibit, and Al D'Amato, senator of New York, asks them to borrow the catalog, and he brings it onto the Senate floor, and he denounces Serrano, and he literally tears a page out of the catalog in the midst of his kind of rant about it. And after that, kind of, you know, all hell kind of breaks loose for the NEA, especially, and to some extent for Serrano, who becomes a little bit more reclusive out of it. Although he has always said that that controversy helped put him on the map. And in fact, a few years after you did that interview with him, he wrote Jesse Helms a thank you note for making him famous. he's a mischievous guy, you know. And so
11: his paintings were worth so much more. His gallery wanted to decline doing another show with him because in his previous gallery show, he'd only sold like one photograph. But after the controversy, you know, he was selling a lot and he was, you know, it was a boon to his career.
9: It was a boon to his career. It reunited him with a daughter he had had previously that he wasn't, you know, in contact with. I mean, it was a really life-changing event for him.
8: Well, Isaac Butler, it's been great to have you back on the show. Thank you so much.
9: Terry, thank you so much for having me.
8: Isaac Butler is the author of the new book, The Perfect Moment, God, Sex, Art, and the Birth of America's Culture Wars.

Fresh Air Weekend is produced by Teresa Madden. Fresh Air's executive producer is Sam Brigger. Our technical director and engineer is Audrey Bentham. Our engineer today is Adam Staniszewski. Our interviews and reviews are produced and edited by Phyllis Myers, Anne Ribaldonato, Lauren Krenzel, Monique Nazareth, Thea Challoner, Susan Yakundi, Anna Bauman, Nico Gonzalez-Whistler, and Heidi Simon. Our digital media producer is Molly CV Nesper. Our co-host is Tanya Mosley. I'm Terry Gross.

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6: Today on the New Yorker Radio Hour, the R&B star Alicia Keys. Her musical, Hell's Kitchen, just started its national tour, but it's all about the slice of New York City that she called home.
7: It was the place of the have-nots. Like, it was the place where everyone who kind of didn't belong anywhere accumulated. Prostitutes, drug dealers, pimps, X-rated theaters. There was this unique balance between that grime and then the potential of Broadway.
6: And the comedian Fred Armisen explains where he got his love for doing accents.
8: The kids, the Brazilian kids, not in a mean way, would make fun of kids who spoke English, and they would mimic us. They would say, like,
6: Fred Armisen and Alicia Keys, coming up on the New Yorker Radio Hour right after the news.
9: Live from NPR News in Washington, I'm Windsor Johnston. President Trump kicked off the nation's 250th birthday celebration with a speech at Mount Rushmore in South Dakota last night. NPR's Elena Moore reports Trump called on Americans to embrace the country's founding ideals as Independence Day events get underway across the nation.
10: In his speech, Trump focused on both American exceptionalism and the midterms. He alluded to a string of recent primary wins by progressive and democratic socialist candidates running for Congress, arguing, quote unquote, communism jeopardizes his vision for America.
11: Communism is a mortal threat to American liberty. It is the greatest threat to our country, including World War I, World War II, Pearl Harbor, or even 9/11. We're not going to let this happen to us.
10: Trump's speech kicks off a weekend of July 4th celebrations, and the president is expected to deliver a speech tonight on the National Mall. Elena Moore, NPR News.
9: Many parts of the central and eastern U.S. are still in the grips of a dangerous heat wave as the nation celebrates the 4th of July. Heat index values between 100 and 115 degrees are forecast from parts of the Midwest to the East Coast, prompting heat alerts and warnings. Ashley Ward of Duke University's Heat Policy Innovation Hub says that's because of something called the heat island effect.
12: Places that we live in our built environment hold on to heat that's absorbed during the day. So what happens is overnight, those things like pavement and buildings, they absorb that heat. I mean, they absorb it during the day and release it slowly at night. So this is one of the reasons why we see overnight temperatures remaining persistently high.
9: The extreme heat is disrupting some Independence Day events. It's also putting added strain on power grids. The National Weather Service says by Sunday and Monday, the heat and humidity will settle over the southeast. It was a short week on Wall Street ahead of the long holiday weekend. NPR's Scott Horsley reports stocks climbed higher in the run-up to the 4th of July.
13: Speaking at a gathering of central bankers in Portugal Wednesday, Federal Reserve Chairman Kevin Warsh renewed his pledge to bring inflation under control. After a downbeat jobs report on Thursday, investors are less concerned the Fed will raise interest rates when policymakers meet later this month. The report showed U.S. employers added just 57,000 jobs in June, and job gains for April and May were also revised lower. The unemployment rate fell last month, but only because more than 700,000 people dropped out of the workforce. For the week, the S&P 500 index climbed 1.75%, the Dow rose nearly 2%, and the NASDAQ jumped 2.1%. Scott Horsley, NPR News, Washington.
9: You're listening to NPR News from Washington. Strong storms ripped through the Chicago area on Friday, leaving widespread damage across southern Wisconsin. In Lake Geneva, high winds toppled trees, knocked down power lines, and capsized a boat, killing at least three people. Walworth County Undersheriff Tom Hausner says emergency crews were quickly overwhelmed.
14: Multiple reports of 911 calls were coming in of trees down, buildings being damaged, people trapped in collapsed buildings.
9: Authorities say seven people were rescued from the overturned boat as crews continue clearing debris and restoring power. The National Weather Service says additional thunderstorms are possible across parts of the region through the holiday weekend. The annual Nathan's Hot Dog Eating Contest kicks off on New York's Coney Island today. Steve Kestenbaum reports.
15: What started as a sort of carnival sideshow now draws thousands of people to Coney Island and even bigger global TV and digital audiences. 17-time champion Joey Jaws Chestnut holds the record. 76 hot dogs and buns in just 10 minutes.
16: I'm very, very happy that I can give people a break from the real world for a little bit and enjoy this crazy thing.
15: The heat wave may impact his performance at the table, and it'll be a concern as crowds line the waterfronts in New York and New Jersey for the Macy's 4th of July fireworks show. Will Koss is executive producer.
17: This year, we'll have 85,000 shells and effects firing off across a number of locations.
15: The Brooklyn Bridge serves as a platform for some of those fireworks. For NPR News, I'm Steve Kestenbaum in New York.
9: I'm Windsor Johnston, NPR News in Washington.
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6: Welcome to The New Yorker Radio Hour. I'm Adam Howard, sitting in today for David Remnick.
19: New York, how you feeling tonight?
6: There's no doubt the unofficial anthem of New York City is Empire State of Mind. The Jay-Z song with that unforgettable hook sung by Alicia Keys. So it was only fitting that when New York celebrated the Knicks with a triumphant parade, Alicia Keys took the stage at City Hall. You could see Knicks captain Jalen Brunson and New York City Mayor Zoran Mamdani grooving along in the background. It was a classic New York moment for an artist who is herself classic New York. Alicia Keys' musical, Hell's Kitchen, uses her songs to tell a story about a teenager growing up in Manhattan, right near Times Square. It won two Tony Awards, including Best Actress in a Musical, for Malia Joy Moon in her first appearance on Broadway. Alicia Keys talked with David Remnick when the show was still in previews in 2024.
19: We're recording, and he said that the level looks fantastic. It's going to be the most phenomenal level you ever had.
6: Hell's Kitchen just started a national tour, starting in Las Vegas and going all over the country. Here's David Remnick with Alicia Keys.
20: Can you pin down how long it's been in the making in your mind, from first conception to right now, delivering the baby?
19: I'm going for 13 years. Because I know it was before my first son was born. And then I know that Chris and I, the book writer, Chris Diaz, we talk often about that even when Egypt was very, very little, like just born, we were talking through the concept and how we want to develop the characters and all of these things. So,
20: and what was the original idea? What was the original impetus to do that? You had to have a huge career as a singer, as a songwriter, as a performer, and this is something entirely different, even though I know you love musicals in general. But for you to do this on an autobiographical basis, to make your life the centerpiece of this work, how did that begin?
19: Well, first, I do want to say that this isn't autobiographical. I think that's important to say, because I think a lot of people think autobiographical and they think quite literal, mm-hmm. like every single piece, but is definitely based on the experiences that I had growing up in New York. And so in that way, it's very, very real. It's very authentic. It's very genuine. And so that was a bit of the impetus of like, why is this important to me? And why I felt motivated and eager to create something that really reflected the level of diversity that I've been blessed to grow up with. And for also it to be set in Manhattan Plaza, which is...
0: 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The Knight Foundation believes informed and engaged communities are essential for healthy democracy. More at kf.org.

0: some way and you wanted to break out of it and do something larger on the screen? 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This could really fit for me. This could work for something called Hell's Kitchen and based at least on my own story.
1: I love songwriting, and it's such a beautiful way to capture a moment, an emotion, a special feeling. But, you know, I do also love performance. And my mother, she was born in Toledo, Ohio. She's the quintessential New York story, I like to say. She was born in Toledo, Ohio, and moved to New York City to follow her dreams of dancing and acting. She went to NYU, and that was how she got here. That was why I was born here. That's the reason why, la, la, la. So I think that because of that, and because of her love of acting and her love of theater specifically, I was really introduced to the theater world from a very young age. You know, I remember we would stand on the lower price ticket line, the TKS line, and everybody be there and you get your tickets and you go to the show. And I was able to really see different worlds, different creative experiences from a young age. And like, I'll never forget seeing Bring in the Noise, Bring in the Funk. That was the first time I felt, whoa, one, I see myself up there, or I feel rhythm, I feel dance, I feel power, I feel street, I feel, you know, these different New York experiences. And so I was very attracted to that. And so now as I look back at it, it's so thrilling to be able to merge two worlds together, this kind of contemporary music world with this musical theater world.
0: Talk to me about the neighborhood. The show is called Hell's Kitchen. And it's, of course, it's cheek by jowl with what we think of in our imagination and in reality of the Great White Way, Broadway.
1: Right. And,
0: exactly. So talk to me about that side-by-sideness that you grew up with. You grew up in the middle of. You're growing up in Manhattan Plaza in Hell's Kitchen. What was the Hell's Kitchen of your childhood and adolescence? And how did it coexist with this street of dreams, this Broadway that you were so taken with, and that becomes the subject also of your show?
1: You're so right. And, you know, Hell's Kitchen when I was growing up was literally perfectly described in that name. Like, you know, and those who lived or walked the streets of Hell's Kitchen, I always like to say that it was the place of the have-nots. Like, it was the place where everyone who kind of didn't belong anywhere accumulated. Prostitutes, drug dealers, pimps, you know, X-rated theaters, you know, all kinds of grimy, Hell's Kitchen-esque vibe was all up in there. And so I think that in a lot of ways, being so close to that reality all the time, it really hardened me. It really kind of gave me a certain grit and definitely a certain way to protect myself. And I also think, to your point, there was this unique balance between that grime and then the potential of Broadway.
0: You started playing the piano, I think, at 7 years old. When did the dream of doing it as a real performer, as a professional, enter into your mind? 7 and a half?
1: Probably four, because
0: even before you sat down at the keys.
1: Yeah, because I remember really being introduced to music through my very first kindergarten teacher. She was one of those people that, even to this day, she's still alive. And, you know, she was always had some scheme up her sleeve. She was going to get us to sing at the this place and get us to perform at the that place. And, you know, we always kind of had to, okay. And I think that that was a wonderful experience for me to try things that was quite nerve-wracking. But the minute I opened my mouth, I learned this song and I sang. I just felt something that I was like, this is something that takes away all the nerves, all the fear, all the things that get in our way.
0: Do you remember what you were singing at that point?
1: I do. It was Somewhere Over the Rainbow. It was for The Wizard of Oz. It was like the quintessential song that would open your mind like that. You know, which the song we just released for Hell's Kitchen called Kaleidoscope is very much this Somewhere Over the Rainbow kind of feeling of, you know, your mind opening and realizing that there's more for you out there in the world.

0: of a young girl in her 17th year and how she is trying to find her way out from under everybody's expectations, everybody's demands, everybody's, you know, weighted things that end up on all of our shoulders. Mm. Because people really, they want to protect us, but they, in a lot of ways, stifle us. And so she's in that very critical time in her life. She's looking for more. She's feeling quite rebellious. She doesn't want to just be told what to do and just, you know, be treated as a little girl. She really is looking for her muse.
1: So your main character is 17 years old and she's named?
0: Allie. She's named Allie. And some people call me Allie, but not many.
1: Not even then?
0: Nope. That's a very special reserved name for only the very, very, very, very most intimate to me. So people really didn't call me that. They call me Alicia. They call me Lello. I had another nickname, Lello.

0: So her name is Allie. And she's 17, and she's really looking for her muse. And she finds a woman who is named Miss Liza Jane, and she ends up being quite the mentor for her. She opens her universe to the craft of piano playing, actually. Mm. And so she's a skilled, beautiful, classical pianist. And so when she hears her in the Ellington Room, which is this kind of multi-purpose room in Manhattan Plaza that really exists, she's blown away, and she feels like she's found what maybe's been calling her. Her mother's raising her as a single mother, and she is really doing everything she possibly can to hope that she could escape all the traps her mom, Jersey, has had to endure.
1: Has your mom been able to see the show?
0: Yes, she has.
1: I want to hear all about that. How did she react moment by moment? Did you sit with her?
0: Of course. Yeah. First of all, she's at the Public. While Hell's Kitchen was at the Public, she went at least 2 times a week. And she is the world's best audience member, no question. She's going to scream. She's going to yell. She's going to ooh. She's going to ah. She's going to sing as if she never saw it before.
1: It must also have been a deeply emotional, fascinating thing to cast someone to play the character that is essentially you. Tell me about...
0: You're going to stop that. I told you it's not autobiographical, and you're not going to keep saying that.
1: Yeah, I know. But on the other hand, you keep giving it away, saying how autobiographical it is, but we won't argue. Tell me about casting this
0: Allie.
1: Young actress. What was was it an audition process, or did you go to see people perform around town? How did it work?
0: Yeah, it was an audition process. We have a tremendous casting agency, and they were able to bring forth a lot of different, a lot of different options. I've definitely been notoriously hard on everybody because it really has to resonate and feel pure. And so we auditioned a couple of different people, and then all of a sudden, Malia kind of showed up, and we were like, She would have this tenderness and this ability to tap into these emotional places that felt really sincere.
1: You know, any number of the songs in the show are songs that you've recorded and made hits, gigantic hits in the past, but there's also, I think, 4 new songs?
0: Yes, there are new songs, and it's been really, it's been great to kind of see what works in regards to the songs that you might be familiar with. It's also been wonderful to see what works with songs that have been in my catalog but are not the quote-unquote gigantic hits. Mm-hmm. And there's a really special way to connect with them. And in some ways, I feel, man, these songs must have been written for this.

0: Talk to me a little bit about songwriting, something that you've been doing since you're quite young. I think maybe 11 years old was the first time you were writing songs?
1: Yeah, I think you're right. 11, yes.
0: How has that process changed for you over time?
1: Surely I've definitely gotten more accustomed to how it kind of happens. At first, mostly I was writing out of pain or passion or an experience or things like that. And that's really how I always write. Mm-hmm. So that hasn't changed too much, but I do think that with growing, I learned how to just create the container for what wants to be held. And then also recognizing that through that creation, sometimes there's different ways it comes about. If anything has changed, it's that I realize that I never know how it's going to happen, ever, never.
0: Well, take a song, an early song like Fallen, which I think is also in the show.
1: It is. It is. It's really cool. The way we put it in there, it's totally unexpected. You've never heard it sung like this before.
0: How did it come about?
1: Like the song itself.
0: Yeah.
1: The song itself was really written. I remember writing it in my first car, which was a Mazda 626. And at the time I was living in Harlem, and I was also going back to my mother's house because she had the piano. And I would go to my mother's house to play the piano, but I wasn't really living there anymore. And I remember feeling kind of frustrated about a very early relationship I was in. And it was like, sometimes it was so good, and then we'd be like arguing and be frustrated, and it was annoying, and then I didn't get it. And then we were like, what was happening? And I remember being in my car, like feeling that back and forth and back and forth. And I remember singing this kind of hook thingy, mm-hmm. something. I was doing something, something, and I was recording it in my phone or my voice notes. And then I got to my mother's house, and I sat at the piano, and I kind of played these basic chords. And somehow between there and there and there, all of that emotion and feeling kind of revealed itself in this song.

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6: This is the New Yorker Radio Hour. I'm Adam Howard. We've been hearing from Alicia Keys, one of the top R&B singers of our time, with a huge string of hits and Grammy Awards. Her musical, Hell's Kitchen, which opened on Broadway, is now touring the country. It's loosely based on Keys' own experiences. The main character is a teenage girl named Allie, growing up in the gritty New York of the 1980s, falling in love with music and wanting to get out into the world. She has a love interest, but the crucial relationship in the show is really between the girl and her protective mother. Keys herself grew up early. She had a record deal and was struggling with the music industry while she was in her teens. Here's David Remnick talking with Alicia Keys in 2024.
7: Now, you are so committed. You've been so devoted to this pursuit for such a long time. And at the same time, I think I'm getting this right. You really seriously considered getting out of the music business. There was a time that you were burned out. You booked a trip to Egypt, I think it was, only after you'd run a full marathon in Greece. What was happening with you? You had, God only knows, you had made it. Now you're trying to think about going out the back door.
8: You know, I don't know if I ever felt like I was going to not be a part of music. But I definitely, for sure, experienced a very, critical time to recognize how much you have to protect your spirit. And whether you're in music or whether you're a doctor or whether you're a hedge fund person, it doesn't matter who you are. If you're in college, you have to protect your spirit. And the world won't do it for you. They really won't. And a lot of times we're out here chasing what we think is success or what we think is a dream or whatever it is that we want to achieve. And oftentimes we're forgetting about how to continue to be a whole human being and a whole person. And at the time that you're referring to, I was so eager to be successful. I was so eager to, you know, you only get one shot at a dream. So here it is. And you see it right in front of you and you get all these opportunities and you're running after them and you say, I could do this and I could do that and I could also do that. And sure, I could do that. But I didn't really get any sleep, but I could still do it because maybe tomorrow they won't ask me again. And you have all these feelings of like fear and lack that you won't ever have the chance to do these things again. And so it depletes you. And so at that point, I was realizing that I lost a part of myself, or I had never found it yet, and I needed to slow down. Since then, I've messed it up 100,000 times more. I had no boundaries. I still didn't create space. I had people that didn't have my best interests in my world. But slowly but surely, you start to realize, you have to take control of your life.
7: But you've talked sometimes about the loss of what you've called sweet anonymity. And yet, and yet there you are, halftime at the Super Bowl, you're on concert stages, you're about to open a big show. What is that like to lose the gray zone pretty much forever? I don't know how you get that back.
8: You know, I feel like I have found a good balance. You know, I think that a lot of times I realize that it's also where you go. You know, when if I go upstate and take a hike among the trees, you know, there's a few other people on the trail and I'm just doing my thing and everybody's just trying to get
7: so
8: to the top of the mountain.
7: You're a New York girl who believes in trees?
8: I do.
7: Oh, man.
8: Not in the beginning. I was like, what? What do you mean trees? I only know cement, concrete. No. And I hated camp. My mother would send me to camp and I'd be like, ugh.
7: Trees?
8: I don't like the bug, the trees,
7: I'm
8: the grass.
7: You. I'm with you.
8: But now I realize, wow, you know, you're missing out if you're not touching the grass or seeing some trees or seeing some nature. Like, that's part of how you keep on hold on to your soul and your spirit, too.
7: I have to ask you about this. There was a song that came out called Thunder on the Mountain by Mr. Dylan. And all of a sudden, the lyrics are, I was thinking about, I won't do the voice, I'll spare you. I was thinking about Alicia Keys, couldn't keep from crying when she was born in Hell's Kitchen, and so on and so forth.

0: How did you hear that? And how did you react?
1: You know, the craziest part is that the person who told me about Bob Dylan writing a song with my name in it and Hell's Kitchen, he had a premonition of this musical that was John Mayer. And he was like, did you know that Bob Dylan wrote a song with your name in it about you? And I was like, what? What are you talking about? I had no idea, because he was so early, you know, to it, that I just it hadn't made its way to me yet. Thunder on the mountain, rolling like a drum, gonna sleep over there. And so, of course, then I'm in shock.
2: Did you meet?
1: So I'm like, I felt like we couldn't meet. I was like, there's no way we can meet. Like, if you wrote that amazing song and put me in it, I just feel like I just need to forever see you from afar and just be in awe of the greatness. So we actually didn't. We didn't.
0: Now, it's a good thing you really stuck through that hard time that you were describing earlier, because fast on its heels came tracks on Jay-Z's album, Empire State of Mind, which came out in 2009.

0: a little bit about that collaboration. You've had so many amazing collaborations. That may be the most famous single to come out of a collaboration. What was that like? What's that working process like?
1: Well, I think what was unique about that process is I was right at the precipice of making a lot of changes in my life. And, you know, sometimes there's different relationships that you have and you hold on to. And, you know, you don't know how to move from them. But during this process, I remember hearing from somebody else that Jay-Z was really trying to make sure I heard this song. And I'm like, what song? I never heard the song. And so he was saying that he was going through all the channels, all the professional channels and all the things to get me the song. And like nobody was answering him back. Like nobody was getting back to him. And so he started to think of like, well, who else can I call? Like
0: Nobody was returning his calls?
1: For what? I don't know why. Have no idea, but like I said, there were some needs for some change, and I was just on the precipice of kind of learning that.
0: Heads were gonna roll.
1: I mean, shouldn't I at least know about something coming from a esteemed, you know, friend? You know what I mean? So, anyway. Of course, then I was like, are you kidding me? Let me come see you and let me listen to what it is. And I remember sitting in the room with him and he had kind of the very bare bones of the song. But immediately you could feel this energy and this great, like, uplifting triumph in the music and the song and, of course, about our city, you know. But funny enough, creating that song was definitely not kind of normal. Normal to me. Because I'm a kind of a true school creator where I really like to be in the room with people that I work with, that I'm creating with. I'm cutting the bass lines and I'm playing the Moog parts and I'm, you know, we're putting it all together and we're together.
0: Old school.
1: If we're going to write together, we're going to be in the same room. We're going to be like feeling the whatever and we're going to like create it. I really like that the best. And in this case, he was kind of on one side of the planet. I was on another side of the planet and we had
0: and
1: to get it done.
0: You're sending files back and forth.
1: Sharing across files. Yeah. And that was one of my first experiences kind of doing it like that, which is why there's also quite a funny story that came from it that I cut the first vocals in LA and I sent it to him and he asked me to redo it.
0: Excuse me?
1: It was a good idea because I was sick. I was trying to get it done because he was on deadline.
0: Did you have laryngitis or something?
1: I didn't have laryngitis, but I had like a cold, and so you could hear it in my nose. Uh-huh. It sounded a little nasally, and it was just like, it just wasn't exactly right, but I just wanted to deliver.

0: Now, we've all seen, read books, seen movies, heard about the bad old days of the music business. And musicians take piano lessons, they take singing lessons, they have all kinds of apprenticeships. But usually they're not trained in business. But sooner or later, if you get as big as you are, or Jay-Z, or whoever, you encounter business and the stakes are high. What's the music business like now, and what do you have to watch out for?
1: Man, the music
0: Let the record
1: business.
0: Show Alicia Keys just went...
1: The music business is one of the most corrupt businesses, period. It's been that way since it started, since inception. You know, it's like, it's definitely, you know, you'll see Fortune 500 companies and, you know, really experience different businesses that are set up as businesses should be. And you can see plainly the difference in the music business, and those businesses are baffling. Like, if I have my music lawyer look at something and then I have a traditional business lawyer look at it, they will not understand why the deal is done the way it's done. They're like, why? This doesn't make any sense. So still to this day, it's a pennies business. You know, people get pennies on the dollar.
0: From streaming especially?
1: From everything. Mm-hmm. From, you know, yes, is it now even more of a smaller division? Yes, but even when records or CDs or, you know, things like that were more popular, you're still getting only a small percentage on the dollar. You're going to get maybe 17%. Even as an artist, when you have managers or business managers or, you know, all of them, they try to take 20% and 15% and 25%, and they'll take it on gross, not even on net.
0: Right.
1: So it's like, it's dangerous, and you don't know these things at first, right? You're just coming off of the street, and this is an opportunity, and somebody offered you whatever, 100,000, 200,000.
0: And you're thrilled.
1: And you're like, yes, this is great. And you don't realize you're going to spend your whole life trying to get it back.
0: You feel like you've gotten screwed over time?
1: You know, I feel that I have definitely had my share of screwings, for mm-hmm. sure. Mm-hmm. But I also feel like I have also been able to, because I'm the writer and because I'm the producer and because I'm also, you know, because I do so many sides of the creative process, it's definitely been more favorable for me. And because I've fortunately learned relatively quickly that a lot of these, you know, deals are what you create. You don't have to take a standard deal from anybody.
0: Right.
1: And so I feel like I've ended up in a place that actually is where it should be.
0: A lot has changed because of streaming. We've long ago, for the most part, the album unit has shifted over to the song unit in the way people consume music. Do you feel that influence yourself about the way you listen or the way you create?
1: I mean, I still really love creating whole projects, mm-hmm. which is another reason why I think maybe Hell's Kitchen feels so good, is because it gets to really be a whole project. That's a little bit different now in the music industry. You know, before we had a Stevie Wonder that could create a songs in the key of life that would have so much storytelling, and it would all be united
0: all
1: together,
0: yeah.
1: and you cohesive. Yeah, yeah, you had to listen to the entire thing and to really get the whole message. Now there is much more of a short term mentality, and people are kind of, you know, they don't even really want to hear a song longer than 2 minutes at this point, because we're in a TikTok generation and we're in a really more short content. They call it snackable content, and people want that.
0: Right. Now, I believe that your husband is not a fan of musicals, and that your goal was to create a musical that even he would like. So, has he seen it? And have you gone over the bar?
1: He gives his thumbs up. There's been times in the past where I say, baby, let's go to Broadway and let's watch X show, X musical or whatever. And he's kind of like, I mean, I'll go with you because I love you, but I have to like be shaking him the whole time. Are you paying attention? Are you listening?
0: He's falling asleep.
1: He's falling asleep. I'm like, wake up. So he really loves this piece. And not just because he's my husband, but because he really feels like there's a place of connection. No matter what age you are, no matter what style of music you like, there's something here that really engages you and captures you. And he says, man, you did it. Like, how did you do it? You did it.
0: I wouldn't put that on the marquee. My husband even likes this.
1: And your husband might too.
0: There you go. There you go. Alicia Keys, thank you so much. I really appreciate it.
1: Thank you so much, David. Great talking to you. Thank you for some very thought-provoking questions. I appreciate it. It's like this, they belong in a
2: Guinness. R&B superstar Alicia Keys. She created the musical Hell's Kitchen with a book by Christopher Diaz. The show is making a national tour, and it's in Reno, Nevada this weekend. This is the New Yorker Radio Hour. Stick around.
1: Come on. Na, na, na, na, na, na, na. Yeah. Na, na.
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4: 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We have Jia Young Fan on the moment she realized what the most American question is. 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
2: This is the New Yorker Radio Hour. I'm Adam Howard, sitting in today for David Remnick. Fred Armisen has a thing about sound. You might have heard his bit where he claims to be able to imitate every accent in American speech.
10: Yeah, Pittsburgh, yins go there. Yins go there to Pittsburgh. And then down in Baltimore, motor oil. I always think motor oil. Baltimore, motor oil. Then down Virginia.
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11: Get back on San Vicente, take it to the 10, then switch over to the 405 North and let it dump you out into Mulholland where you belong.
2: Armisen even made an album called 100 Sound Effects. The track titles are like little punchlines. Glass falls but doesn't break. Music store around Christmas. Last summer, the New Yorker's Michael Shulman met up with Fred Armisen, and they went out to do some sound recording of their own on the summer streets of New York.
12: Well, hi.
13: Hi.
12: So I played this album for myself and my cat last night. Mm-hmm. She was confused.
13: Uh-huh.
12: There are no birds on it, I don't think, so she was not that interested.
13: That'd have to be a separate album for animals, because they're a different audience.
12: Okay, so let's start with the basics. Like, what is this thing, and how did you come to do it, 100 Sound Effects?
13: It was kind of like I was lamenting that there aren't sound effects albums in our lives as much, or in my life. I feel like they just used to exist more, or they were more present. Like, there'd be like a Halloween one. You'd just see them everywhere. It was like, I should make one. Just like the titles of the ones that used to exist were always like, you know, door closing, you know, there'd be like some street sounds, sirens, like airplane sounds and stuff. So it was just from that, I was like, well, what would a new version of it be like? And instead of just, you know, taking out my phone and just recording stuff, I wanted to treat it properly. Like, let me go to a recording studio and really do it. Let me try to mimic some things that I've heard before. And it really kind of took about a year of booking more time at a studio and then a few things out on the street, but it was mostly studio stuff.
14: Well, when you picture people listening to this album, what do you picture? Are people like sitting and listening very intently, or is it background noise? Or is
13: I picture
14: it...
13: someone, in reality, I picture someone playing it for their friend.
14: Oh, that's
13: like,
14: fun.
13: It's more like, hey, look what just came out. And so not going through the whole thing, but just playing little parts of it, you know, and then it looks good in the record collection. So it's like not in the music section. It's like, oh, then here's a sound effects record that actually came out more recently.
14: Right. Well, I mean, it's like a novelty item.
13: Kind of.
14: But also maybe practical.
13: That would be a dream.
14: I mean, you mentioned the sort of classic sound effects albums that you used to see. Did you like own them growing up? Did you own these?
13: Only Halloween ones. I remember a ghoul sounds, you know. And I guess they'd be used for, you know, haunted mansion amusement, you know, like during Halloween. Oh, actually, I had a G.I. Joe single, the toy G.I. Joe's, and I think those were heavy on sound effects. And they weren't advertised that way, but there was a lot of, like, crawling through the dirt kind of stuff.
14: War sounds for toys.
13: Or adventure sounds.
14: Oh, yeah, yeah.
13: Gotta grab this rock. Yeah, almost got it. And that kind of thing.
14: Wow, it is a lost art form, truly.
13: Yeah, yeah.
14: So the sounds are subdivided. Was that where you started, kind of like thinking about different scenarios in life, like a plane or a music store or stuff like that?
13: Yeah, like I started with all the music stuff. I was like, that's easy. I wanted to do someone tuning a guitar and it's in tune, except for when they strum it, it's out of tune. That happens sometimes to guitar players. We're like, I just tuned it. Why is it still out of tune?
14: Okay, well, let's hear that one.

0: Yeah, it's just something that happened. So it started there because those are easy to record. Just, you know, set up an amp and everything. So the music ones were just, it was a good starting point.
1: Well, yeah, and you, I think before you were in comedy, you were in a punk band.
0: Yeah.
1: And people know you're a drummer. You were in Trench Mouth, a punk band, starting in the 80s. So I imagine that you just lived a lot of your life around the sounds of bands doing their work.
0: Yeah, and there's so much sound checking. So much of your life is just sound checks.
1: Sorry, this is the sound of a New Yorker writer writing down what you're wearing. Flannel shirt.
0: And this sound is my reaction as I look down to my shirt.
1: Black pants. Okay, I got it. So you also did things out in the field. Can you tell me about sort of where you went out to record more organically?
0: I'd spent some time in Ireland working, and there were sounds of parts of the kitchen, you know, the washing machine, the dryer, that to me sounded very European.
1: Oh, really?
0: Like opening doors. Like there's this different sound to even a front door. There's like it's like a lever and it's like hardwood. So there's no way to recreate that. So with that, I used a portable recorder and just did, you know, front door opening, fob opening the building door. And then I recorded the washing machine and the dryer because I think their dryers are just very different to ours. Like there's usually one unit that does the same thing. It's way at the end.
1: Yeah, European small dryer with some confusion.
0: Yeah.
1: Okay, let's listen to that because now I'm really curious what this dryer sounds like. Oh, that's an interesting little beep thing, yeah.
0: Yeah. What does that mean? What is triangle?
1: That's you giving up? Like, what's going on?
0: No, this really happened where, I mean, I was recreating it, but I couldn't figure out how to unlock it.
1: Oh.
0: I was like, it says it's done. Why won't it open?
1: Huh. Whoa, what was that?
0: No idea.
1: The dryer just making a move?
0: No idea. And these are new machines.
1: That is mysterious. Oh my God. That was like an alien landing. That was really unsettling.
0: That's something I wouldn't be able to do in a studio. It's just so specific to being there. The things like that I had to do there.
1: So you grew up in Long Island. Are there particular sounds that you associate with where you grew up?
0: Yeah, definitely. There were like a lot of like delis and pizza places, and opening those doors, there was a jingle usually. Sound.
1: It's like how The Sopranos ends.
0: Oh, that's right.
1: Spoiler alert, but like the last thing you see is Tony looking up and the door jingles,
0: yeah.
1: Right? Are you in general like someone who is sensitive to sound more than other people, do you think? I mean, are you always that aware of it?
0: I can't compare myself to other people, but I would say that it's like a major part of my life and maybe my career in a way that like what, you know, got me there is like more about sound and the sound of an accent.
1: Mm-hmm. Which chicken and egg is it? Do you think that you were sensitive to noises and that got you interested in listening to how accents sound?
0: Or was it definitely
1: being a actor who had to do accents got you more sensitive?
0: No, it's the first version. My parents weren't American. They became American, but my dad's from Germany and my mom's from Venezuela, and we lived in Brazil for a little while. So there was a lot of sort of relearning of how people talk, especially moving to New York. Like New York has a very specific way that the people sound. So it was like, it was easier to notice. Because of my life, it was easier to notice that people sounded different.
1: What were the sounds of Brazil?
0: God, it was so different. First of all, as cliche as it might sound, the sound of the music in the streets, because they had samba schools, not educational schools, samba being like a school, meaning a group of percussionists. And we lived right near Copacabana Beach, and somewhere around December, so they'd start rehearsing. So that's one sound you would hear, is like the sound of drums. TV sounded really different. And the Brazilian kids, so we spoke English and we went to an American school.
1: How old were you when you lived in Brazil?
0: I was like 7 and 8 or something. But the kids, not in a mean way, would make fun of kids who spoke English, the Brazilian kids, and they would mimic us. And so we'd be talking, and they'd be like, they would say, like, like, that was their version of what we sounded like.
1: Huh, right.
0: And, yeah, it just, everything sounded different there.
1: What about SNL? Does SNL have particular sounds, like sets moving and stuff that stuck with you?
0: SNL has such a specific sound that it's what I picture most with the, because I love SNL, with the cold open. There's like this hiss right at the cold open. It's, I don't know, it's the sound, I don't know what it comes from, the mics being on or something. So you hear the audience giggle a little, but then there's this like, whoosh, and it's only SNL where you're like, they're about to start the cold open. It's a, must be half a second, but there's a sound that's like, it begins this way.
1: Right, right. Well, Fred, I'm hoping that we can head out and do some field work right now.
0: Sure.
1: If you're up for that. You up for that?
0: I'm up for it.
1: All right.
0: And sometimes elevator conversation sounds like this. New York is like almost too easy in that there's so many sounds going on at the same time. But I think maybe we could do a good job of like maybe finding some specifics. So we're in a deli, and this is the sound of a busy deli. So we're at an ATM, we're getting the hitting of buttons and numbers. This is getting out cash. This is, looking through a cooler for a soda that isn't there, like a drink that you can't find. You're going through, you're like, oh, they're out of whatever.
1: Mm-hmm.
0: So this is someone looking through it. Good. We could do, I found what I was looking for.
1: Oh yeah, let's do that, okay.
0: So that'll add a vocal quality to it.
1: Okay.
0: There we go. This is someone from Philadelphia, and they're ordering crepes.
2: Hi. Can I just get the lemon crepe, please?
0: So we're going into a tunnel, one of those like sort of overpass things in Central Park. So what you hear is violin or fiddle player in the distance coming closer. So we're passing a fiddle player.
1: Okay, so we're coming up on something very particular to Central Park South.
0: Right.
1: What do we have here?
0: We've got a horse and carriage. Now, I don't want to do anything to alarm the horse.
1: No.
0: But the horse is just being really quiet.
1: Yeah.
0: So there's...
1: Well, should we ask this guy?
0: Ask him. We wanted to get a sound of a clop, but I don't want to affect the horse. Okay, okay, great. It's okay, it's okay.
1: Okay. Horace, do you have anything to say?
3: You may get his hair
1: out. Okay, okay. We'll leave him alone. Very quiet horse. We have nothing from this horse.
0: Let's see. Let's maybe wait here a moment.
1: The guy patting
0: in case some horses do go by. Because now I'm dead set on it.
1: Can we, we're just getting some sound effects around New York. What about clopping his hoof? Is that okay? No, that's all right. We don't want to bother you. It's fine.
0: I wonder if we could fake clopping sounds. Just as a sense of... It might fail, right? Like, maybe we won't get it.
1: Oh, I have something.
0: Yeah. Let's say that we had...
1: Here, sunglasses case.
0: This is great. So let's say... I'm going to go on that wood over there. Let's say we had, like, a directive that we had to get clopping noises and we're not allowed back unless we get something.
1: Mm-hmm.
0: So let's fool our boss, so to speak.
1: Okay.
0: Hey,
3: Maybe I'll go slower.
4: That's pretty good.
0: That's not bad, right?
4: Layer it with a little like here.
0: Yeah, or maybe
4: I have another plastic.
0: That'll hurt. Yes.
4: It's for this.
0: Yeah, is it? But okay, so let's start at the top. So this is horses clopping in Central Park, and I'll try to mimic that one.
1: Now that was amazing, because right as you were doing that, we should note, an actual horse and carriage went by and you just mimicked the exact rhythm of what you were hearing.
0: Yeah.
1: With a couple of glasses cases and equipment cases on this
3: piece of wood.
1: Wooden banister thing.
0: You never know.
1: Okay.
0: Could
4: be
0: usable.
4: The horse looked over.
0: Yeah.
1: The horse was like, is that my wife?
0: Or are you making fun of me? You think I'm a joke?
5: Comedian Fred Armisen, talking with staff writer Michael Shulman last year. Armisen's album 100 Sound Effects came out on Drag City Records. I'm Adam Howard. This is the New Yorker Radio Hour. Thanks for listening. David Remnick will be back next week.
1: Oh, should we maybe just get this?
0: Sure.
1: This horse going by? Yeah, we can compare how we did with the glasses case.
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8: 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I'm Pamela Kirkland. 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
15: I haven't met a human being yet that plays backgammon that the game doesn't get under their skin. 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
14: Backgammon has had a few heydays in modern history, especially among gamblers.
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14: NFL teams have used backgammon theory to win the Super Bowl.
15: They're risk averse. At least they used to be before we came onto the scene.
14: And now backgammon is having a whole new renaissance.
16: People want in-person experiences. They want to get off dating apps. 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
14: That's coming up on Freakonomics Radio right after this hour's news.
17: Live from NPR News in Washington, I'm Windsor Johnston. A dangerous heat wave is stretching across much of the country as millions of Americans are preparing to celebrate the 4th of July outdoors. In Washington, D.C., soaring temperatures disrupted events on the National Mall, where the Great American State Fair temporarily closed Friday afternoon after the extreme heat sickened some visitors. Among those caught up in the closure was Michelle Plummer, who traveled from Schenectady, New York.
18: We were right at the gate when they stopped letting people in. So, but that, we were like, oh, we'll go a little later. We'll avoid some of the heat. And they were starting to make the people come out. And they just said people were getting sick and passing out.
17: The National Weather Service says dangerous temperatures will continue through the holiday weekend, making heat exhaustion a serious concern for anyone spending time outdoors. Researchers at an environmental nonprofit say the number of days with dangerously humid heat have doubled globally since the 1970s. Authors of a new analysis say that combination is creating a worldwide public health risk. Sarah Fenton from member station St. Louis Public Radio reports.
19: Scientists at the advocacy group Climate Central studied the weather of nearly 1,000 cities over the last 50 years, taking humidity into account as well as air temperature. They say the number of days with dangerous heat and humidity grew from an average of 10 to 23 per year. Caitlin Trudeau is an applied climate scientist with the group. She says when humidity goes up, people can't sweat enough to get cool.
20: And so what it does is it basically just gets trapped inside your body, and it leads to all kinds of problems and gets deadly really quickly.
19: In the United States, the trend is most pronounced in parts of the South, Southeast, and Midwest. For NPR News, I'm Sarah Fenton in St. Louis.
17: Hospitals in Venezuela are overwhelmed in the aftermath of deadly earthquakes that struck the country 10 days ago. More than 11,000 people were injured, and many survivors are still living in tent camps where dehydration and respiratory illnesses are becoming a major concern. The United Nations has set up a 48-bed field hospital in the port city to meet the increasing demand. NPR's Dori Buscarin reports.
21: At least three hospitals were destroyed in the earthquakes, and according to the World Health Organization, another six are only partially functional. Many health workers lost their lives. Dr. Ligia Gordon is an OBGYN for Project Hope, a medical nonprofit.
22: Y tenemos una unidad clínica móvil.
21: Gordon and her team have set up a mobile clinic at a shelter offering primary care, especially ultrasounds for pregnant women who survived the earthquakes with minor injuries and are now staying in tents. Dori Buscarin, NPR News.
17: This is NPR News in Washington.
23: I'm Stan Deaton with the Georgia Historical Society. It's big now, but not to begin with. In 1970, 110 runners lined up for the Atlanta Track Club's first Peachtree Road Race. The starting line was at the old Sears building at Peachtree and Roswell Road. The finish was 6.2 miles away at Central City Park, now Woodruff Park. Carling Brewery sponsored the first year. Hey, Mabel. 198 runners participated the next year, the first group to get the coveted T-shirts for finishing the race. The Atlanta Journal-Constitution began sponsoring the race in 1976. To accommodate growing numbers, the starting line was moved to Lenox Square in 1978, and the finish line was at Piedmont Park. The wheelchair division began in 1982. The track club limited participants to 25,000 for 10 years, but more and more people wanted to run. It became the world's largest 10K race. 60,000 runners, more than 500 times the first group, now celebrate America's independence in the Atlanta tradition that began July 4th, 1970, today in Georgia history.
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26: This past January, the U.S. Backgammon Federation held a big tournament, the New York Metropolitan Backgammon Open, at a hotel in Jersey City. It drew more than 400 players in a variety of brackets, from beginner to grandmaster. They came from all over the U.S., as well as Germany, South Africa, Greece, Peru. The field included many of the world's top-ranked players, like this one.
27: My name is Masayuki Mochizuki.
0: People call me Mochi. I am a professional backgammon player.
26: Mochi is arguably the best backgammon player alive. He has turned the game into a career.
0: Play tournaments everywhere in the world, teaching, writing a book, playing a private game, and everything about backgammon, that's me.
26: Mochi had flown in from Japan for the Jersey City tournament, but he busted out in the first round. That's the thing about backgammon. It is a dice game, which means it can be volatile, and the better player does not always win. I found Mochi in a side room off the tournament area. He was playing a money game with some of the others who had already busted out of the tournament. He told me he was staying on in New York City for a few days, so I invited him to come play backgammon at my apartment.
1: If you want to just play, great. If you want to teach and talk while we play, I'm happy to play for money. I don't expect you to play for free.
0: No, it's fine. We can play for free. No,
1: but I mean, I know that's how you make your living, so I don't want to ask you to work for me. I have $500 in my pocket, okay? I'm not planning to leave with it.
0: $500 lasts like 3 minutes, but that's okay. I'm joking.

0: vacuum is not a game that you decide the strategy. All you can do is you follow the dice's advice, you know? You're not gonna against the dice. The game plan that you had in your mind that you wanna get, that's long gone.
1: Got it.
0: That being said, maybe I hit you actually.
1: I was thinking about doing this. That would have been terrible.
0: Because if you waited longer, then I have more ammunition to coming, and it will be more dangerous. So it's actually all about timing.
1: Yeah.
0: This game actually has a lot of similarity in the life.
1: To life?
0: Life, you don't know what's going to happen. It's all about probability. If you make a good choice, you have a better chance to get a better outcome, right? But it's just a chance. So you may lose because of the good choice, right? But you shouldn't regret that you made that choice because that then was a good choice. So you have to be confident. 1, 2, 3, 4. 2, 1.
1: Really nice.
0: It's a good
1: match.
0: Good game.
1: It was really good.
0: Yeah. I thought you're going to win this one.
2: Well, my $500 did last more than 3 minutes, maybe an hour. We played 3 short matches and Mochy won all of them. But I held my own against a world champion. And I certainly couldn't do that on the basketball court or a football field. That is just one of the many interesting things about this game. Another is what Mochy said about how backgammon is a court or a football field. That is just one of the many interesting things about this game. Another is what Mochy said about how backgammon is a lot like life itself. And I would hear some version of that

0: in Venice Beach. Melissa had set up a game for me.
1: We're going to do doubles? Turn, right? And me and Frank against you guys.
2: Oh, it's me and Bob against you and Frank?
1: Yeah.
3: All right, here it is. Make it fun. This could be fun.
0: My partner was Bob Wachtel, a ranked grandmaster. A couple years ago, I had taken a few lessons from him. Melissa's partner, Frank Frigo, is another world-class player, a two-time world champion. I'm not going to make you listen to another match, but I will say this. Bob and I won. Take that, Mochy. Later on, I sat down with Frank Frigo, asked him to introduce himself.
4: My name is Frank Frigo, and I am somewhat semi-retired. I'm playing a lot of professional backgammon these days. I travel to tournaments. I teach. I lecture. I did have an analytics company for about 13 years, and I still do some consulting in sports betting and sports analytics.
0: Of all the games ever invented and ever played, is backgammon your favorite game?
4: I haven't played all of them, for sure, but I would argue it's the greatest game. It has all the elements of complexity. The pace is wonderful. It's designed as a gambling game. It's a fantastic mind sport. The game is played at amazing locations around the world. It's got a beautiful aesthetic. If you come to one of our tournaments, you will see the most beautiful custom-made backgammon boards, and there's something about the sound, the touch, the feel that adds to the whole experience. I think it's the greatest game out there.
0: If you were to call backgammon an industry, I'm not sure whether you would use that word or a sector, how do you think about the size of it?
4: I've heard something like 300 million people play globally. In some countries where it has a long, deep history, you see backgammon or tavla or shishbeish, however they want to call it in a particular culture, is played everywhere. So what I see, even in the United States, is that there's multiple tiers. There's the social component of it. Then there's the casual tournament player. Then you have the more serious tournament player. There's a big spectrum.
0: For someone who doesn't know the game, just explain it as briefly as you can, the basic setup and goal.
4: Okay, so each side has 15 checkers in a particular starting arrangement, and the game is essentially a race. Your pieces, or your stones, as they would have called it way back in the day, you're trying to get them around the board and into your home board. There's four quadrants. You try to get those checkers into your home board and bear them off as quickly as possible. But along the way, there's a lot of contact, and those checkers interact. If you land on a spot where your opponent only has a single checker, we call that a blot. That blot has to go back to the beginning. So while it's a race, it's not that simple. Sometimes you're trying to slow yourself down. Sometimes you're trying to speed yourself up.
0: Then talk about the leverage and the excitement and volatility that is introduced by using the doubling cube.
4: The idea behind the doubling cube is that you're playing a game for a stake of a single point. If you win the game, you get a point. If you bear off all your checkers before your opponent's borne off any, you win a gammon. That's a double game. But it's double whatever the current value of the cube is. The cube starts out at a value of one. When it's your turn, before you roll, you have the option, if the cube is in the middle, to tell your opponent, I want to double the stakes of the game. So the opponent has to then make a decision. Do I want to play this game for double the stakes, or do I want to turn down the cube and the game ends immediately and they give up the point? The decision is, I can give up one point with certainty and start a brand new game, or I can accept the cube and now play this game for double the stakes, but I'm accepting the risk that I could lose 2 points, I could lose 4 points, and I have to compare that distribution of potential outcomes versus the guaranteed 1 point that I would relinquish. The other layer on top of that is that the cube is not just a scorekeeping device, it's a weapon. When you own the cube, you have bought the rights to it, which gives you the rights to play the game to the end. It also gives you the rights to redouble the stake back to four, which puts pressure on your opponent.
5: If you do not know how to handle the cube, you're never going to win a tournament.
0: That is Mark Olsen, another of the world's top-ranked players. He's Danish and used to play professional soccer. So yes, he's pretty competitive.
5: The doubling cube is a fantastic device that

0: was invented in the 1920s. Backgammon has existed for thousands of years, but the Dublin Cube has only been around for around 100 years.
1: It must have been so boring before then.
0: Well, they still played backgammon without the cube in many parts of the world. But I agree, the Dublin Cube is the most fun part about backgammon. With checker play moves, you can compare your move to other moves, which inherently make it easier because you got something to compare it to. Whereas with the Dublin Cube, you got nothing to compare it to.
1: That's the thing about the Dublin Cube. It occupies its own special dimension in the game. The two dice that you roll on every turn that dictate where you can move your checkers, they are inherently random. So you have to plan for and adapt to that randomness. The Dublin Cube is the only part of the game that can be unilaterally controlled. And who invented the cube? As Frank Frigo told us, that fact is still in dispute within the backgammon community. He mentioned a 1930 New Yorker article that identified one possible inventor.
2: We have heard much debate on whether backgammon is basically a game of skill. They say the innovation of doubling was important. This, according to one story, was thought of by the Grand Duke Dimitri, who lives in Paris, where backgammon is called trick-track, and who has been playing it for years.
1: Dmitry Pavlovich Romanov was a cousin of Tsar Nicholas II and one of the few Romanov dukes to survive the Russian Revolution. He is thought to have been involved in the plot to murder Grigory Rasputin. So, yes, the history of backgammon is littered with interesting characters. As for the question of luck versus skill, here's Frank Frigo.
3: It's a really difficult question because you've got to put some real context around it. Every decision, with the exception of forced moves in backgammon, is a skillful decision. The issue is how much it actually affects the outcome. You're going to get randomness thrown into the equation, which is what makes the game great. I'm going to oversimplify poker for a second, but imagine you're at the World Series main event and take whoever you think is the most skillful poker player on the planet. Let's just say it's Phil Ivey. At the World Series main event in a showdown, I could take someone, a five-year-old kid that has never played poker in their life, and I could give them a very simple set of rules where I could guarantee they could take down the top player probably a third of the time. I could prove that mathematically. I could just get them to push the whole time, and eventually the opponent will have to call. In backgammon, if you took somebody you just introduced to the game and they played a top-level player at a major tournament length match, say 19 to 25 points, they would have almost a zero chance of beating that player because you have so many active decisions, you can't simplify the game down to that level. This is going to make poker players cringe because I'm oversimplifying poker, but it's a fact.
1: Frank, you are a two-time world backgammon champion, correct?
3: Yes.
1: What would you say are the characteristics of a good backgammon player, including perhaps some characteristics that might surprise people?
3: A lot of people think you've got to be like a mathematician. You really don't. There are very analytical aspects of the game where you're grinding numbers, like what we call match equities, where you've got to weigh a bunch of information and come up with the highest probability outcome. I feel like I'm pretty good at that, but there's also a big pattern recognition component because once you're a few moves into the game, maybe you've got some reference positions in your mind that you've seen before, but it's just a combinatorial explosion when you get a few moves into a game and you haven't seen it before. And something that I think a lot of players underestimate is the execution part. It's one thing to sit in front of your computer and look at problems as quiz problems and say, what would I do? But it's an entirely different thing to do it over the board, facing an opponent, traveling to a tournament. I will tell you, I haven't met a human being yet that plays backgammon that the game doesn't get under their skin. That game will get to you because you just feel like your best laid plans get thrown aside.
1: Have you seen examples where someone just kind of becomes a more rounded person, a rounded thinker by playing games, whether it's backgammon or something else? Maybe that person was you?
3: It's definitely me. I've taken things from my life and put them into the game, but I think the game has given me much more in that direction. I co-direct the San Diego Club, which is one of the biggest, fastest growing clubs in the country. We have a number of people that play with us for different reasons. Some of them just love the competition. They love it as a mind sport, the intellectual stimulation, the social aspect. But another thing you hear, particularly from some of the older population, is they like to play because they feel like it keeps their mind sharp. Everybody's paranoid these days about dementia. They want to keep their minds stimulated. Backgammon just does such a good job of that. You've got a lot of active decisions. You have to think probabilistically. I would say that the uncertainty component is more realistic of what people encounter in the business world and in social decisions. Chess is a great game, but chess, if you make the best move, it's the difference often between a 100% winning path and a 100% losing path. Whereas in backgammon, it's more probabilistic. And I think that is more like the decisions we encounter in real life.
1: I had been told that Frank Frigo had put his backgammon obsession to good use in the analytics firm he founded and ran.
3: We built proprietary models for a variety of applications in sports, in commodity trading, in healthcare, in education. And the idea was to take a game-based approach to solving difficult problems. There's a lot of data out there, but there's not a lot of good ways to take that data and steer it towards a particular objective. So in commodity trading, it might be ROI. In education, it might be how to reduce freshman attrition rates. In healthcare, it was how to reduce hospital readmissions for cardiac patients. And then, of course, in sports, one of the big breakthroughs that we applied was we took a lot of ideas from the modeling of games and applied it to professional football.
1: When you say you applied it to football, what kinds of scenarios or with what kind of goals in mind?
3: Originally, when I was just watching the game as a fan, and I was a pretty seasoned backgammon player, I would look at what appeared to be the inherent risk aversion bias of head football coaches. They would get to fourth down decisions, and they would sort of pucker up and relinquish possession.
1: You're saying they're very risk averse.
3: At least they used to be before we came onto the scene. It struck me that those kinds of decisions are very, very similar to backgammon decisions and decisions that were modeled. One of the great breakthroughs in the modeling of games, and backgammon in particular, was that when you focus on the proper objective, which in backgammon is giving yourself the highest probability of winning the match. And in football, if you apply the same metric, which is how do I make a decision that gives me the highest expected outcome of a win, not maximizing yardage, not assuring I get some amount of points on a particular drive. When you shift that objective and that metric, it really opens things up and you start to see that these risk-averse decisions are actually quite wrong. We set out to build a model that could actually measure it. We did this by building a fully customizable simulation model that was built on a lot of NFL empirical data. My partner, Chuck Bauer, who is also an experimental physicist, did a lot of research at Indiana University and worked for NASA. He and I put our heads together to build a model that could simulate NFL games from start to finish, running clock, penalties, the whole thing. We had a hypothesis that coaches were giving up quite a bit. It turned out after we started studying it more deeply that they were worse at it than we even thought they were. They were giving up even more. Then we got excited. We were like, it's time to start knocking on some doors.
1: And so how much is your model or versions of your model used in the NFL today?
3: I would say it influenced probably just about every team, some more directly, some indirectly. We licensed to about 12 NFL teams. Most famously, we worked with the Philadelphia Eagles during their Super Bowl run. They used it religiously. We had buy-in from top to bottom, from Jeff Lurie, the owner, to Howie Roseman, the GM, to Doug Peterson, and also with the Kansas City Chiefs. When you see Andy Reid on the headset during a game, he's speaking to Mike Frazier up in the booth, and Mike Frazier was consulting our models.
1: Let me back up and make sure I understand. For a Philadelphia Eagles fan, let's say, or a Kansas City Chiefs fan, their Super Bowl victories over the past several years, you're saying, are derived in some part from the application of backgammon theory?
3: Yes. Absolutely. When the Eagles adopted it, we worked very closely with their analytics staff. They had some of their own internal models, but they were basically calibrating everything off of ours because it was a lot more sophisticated. The real similarity of football to backgammon is that you score in these unusual increments, where in games like baseball, you're basically trying to produce runs and trying to keep your opponent from producing runs. And that correlates very, very well with win probability. Football's very different because you have a decaying clock and you score in different increments. So the utility of points changes dramatically based on the state of the game. And that's something that has been very, very well modeled in backgammon.
1: Coming up after the break, how did that modeling happen? And just how wild was the backgammon scene in the 1970s and 80s? I'm Stephen Dubner. This is Freakonomics Radio. We will be right back.
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0: Backgammon is the best one of all the games. You could also say it's a game of economics, but then economics is also kind of life.
1: That, again, is Mark Olson. In addition to being a top-ranked player, he co-founded and runs Backgammon Galaxy, an online platform for playing and studying the game.
0: Backgammon Galaxy was an idea that came up between me, Sandra Lyloff, and Mochi back in 2018. Mochi and Sandra are basically the two biggest backgammon legends in the world. The idea was simply just to have a unified, grand backgammon site because it was kind of lacking. We just set out to do it. A bit of naivety there. Me and Sandra came from the world of sports betting. Basically, I was a quant in sports betting for the last 10 years prior to that. In 2019 or so, I went full-time on Backgammon Galaxy trying to get this project up and running. We thought that we were going to be a money gaming site because that was kind of like the world we came from, but it wasn't really a good business plan. It's a very regulated market. We had trouble really getting off the ground. So we pivoted and we started creating a product and we raised some money and we had the first real version, I would say, of Backgammon Galaxy launched in 2022.
1: How many players are on the site and how do you make money?
0: We have about 220,000 users. We have a subscription, and then we have some social coins. You can't withdraw them or anything for real value. It's just purely in the game. But you have users purchasing these coins as well.
1: How much money do you actually make, if you can tell me?
0: I don't think I'm in a position to reveal that. We are still in a competitive space.
1: But it's a business that is at least aimed toward profitability, or no?
0: Yes, it is. I mean, we've raised money a couple of times and we keep expanding. Our team is now 25 people. Half of them or so are developers and the rest are dealing with customer support, YouTube, social media, all kinds of stuff. Live tournaments. We own the World Championship. So once a year in Monte Carlo, we host the World Championship.
1: I've heard you say that you want to teach your son to play backgammon, not only for the sake of the game, but because gambling itself is a really good way to learn about the world and yourself. Can you just talk about that? I've heard you say that most people look at gambling as pure vice, and you have a different view.
0: Exactly. So let's start by making a distinction. My distinction is that if you're betting on something like a roulette table, then you have no control of the outcome. It's purely gambling. I don't see any good in that. But if you're talking about backgammon, or to some extent also poker, or to some extent also sports betting, where you can get an informational advantage, you can analyze the game in a way that is better than the market, or even when you see the rise now of the prediction market sites. So I do see that as a virtue more than a vice, that again, hard work is rewarded. There's instant negative feedback on your bad decisions. You harden your personality and your mental abilities to deal with stress and misfortune. We've played backgammon or a similar variant basically as long as we've had dice. It has that advantage over other games that it simply evolved into this perfect equilibrium style of game where it's not too long, it's not too short. It has the right amount of luck to skill ratio. It's just a very balanced and perfect game.
1: Backgammon is indeed one of the oldest games in the world. In various forms, it has been played continuously in the Middle East since 3000 BCE. During the Crusades, it became a popular gambling game in Europe. Richard the Lionheart of England and Philip II of France issued a joint order banning the game for low-ranking soldiers. Dan Rather, in a 1978 piece for 60 Minutes, rattled off these and many other backgammon facts as he discussed the rising popularity of the game.
11: In the United States, it is played everywhere. In the CBS cafeteria, for example. In modest rooms like the Bar Point Club on New York's 14th Street, where the winner of the weekly tournament can win a few dollars. And it is played in elegant private clubs where the rich and famous gather to dance and drink and play.
12: It was basically Hugh Hefner who was responsible for backgammon becoming a fad in the 1970s because he proposed this kind of hedonistic, sophisticated, glamorous lifestyle that involved lots of consumption of alcohol, some drugs, lots of sex, and anything that looked privileged and sophisticated.
1: That is Bob Wachtel, my partner at the Los Angeles meetup. Wachtel got a PhD in philosophy, but as a profession, he chose gambling. He was a world-class backgammon player and a backgammon writer, chronicling the scene, and it was quite a scene to chronicle.
12: I first learned to play in Toronto in 1977. I went to discos, and there were backgammon sets in discos, backgammon tables. If you went to tournaments, you'd find the most zany collection of characters. There were lots of people who pretended to be royalty. There were snobs of different kinds, and posers, and drifters, and people who were cheaters, and lots of people were phonies, but none of them were very good at backgammon, and most of them believed that they were much, much better than they were, so they'd be willing to play anyone. In the early 70s, backgammon was a place of magical thinking, and people believed that it was a game of luck. They didn't do any work, most of them, but there was some work you could do, and there was some calculation. There were ways of learning the game, which most of the populace didn't participate in at all.
1: Did you do a lot of that kind of work yourself?
12: I didn't do as much as some other people. If you really cared to learn specific elements of the game, you would set up a position and play it many times. You'd log a whole bunch of data. Not all of it was that valuable, because if you didn't play these games well in subsequent moves, it didn't prove very much. But there were some very simple situations, especially in bear-offs at the last couple of moves of the game, where the game could be played out in 10 seconds. And you could log hundreds of games, and sometimes if you had an advantage, you could log hundreds and hundreds of dollars.
1: And some people, we should say, wrote not one but two books just about the bear-off situation. Yes, that would be you?
12: Yes, but only a tiny segment of the bear-off. The first volume, I decided to name it In the Game Until the End, because back in the day at the Mayfair Club in New York, the marks or pigeons, when they got in these positions, would say, at least I'm in the game until the end. There was a lot of mockery of the pigeons. I always liken it to the vista that the pioneers in America encountered when the bison covered the plains of the whole country, and you could shoot them at will. They were always there for the taking. That was what it was like in the early 70s.
1: And the pigeons or marks or suckers or whales or whatever you want to call them, were they the same cast of characters, or did you have to refresh the pigeons?
12: There was an inflow of new pigeons, but the hustlers of the day would husband them themselves into their little flocks. There were some hustlers at that club who really weren't good players at all, but they had flocks of even worse players, much worse players, who they'd shelter from people like me.
1: You're supporting yourself. This is your profession.
12: Yeah.
1: Can you give some insight into your earnings? I'm guessing you don't have a nice statistically sound career earnings calculation.
12: No, I never kept records, but there were lots of times when I was not paid, when I was cheated. There was lots of stuff along the way that happened at that time. I once played this coke dealer, a woman coke dealer, and she paid me in drugs.
1: I bet she did, yeah.
12: A little bit of money and a Gucci sweater that her friends had boosted from a shop in Rodeo Drive.
1: And was that a kind of typical scene for a guy like you? Would we call you a hustler? Is that?
12: I wouldn't call myself a hustler, no, because to me, a hustler is someone who feigns incapacity.
1: You didn't hide your ability.
12: No, not at all. Not at all.
1: How did you develop and keep your opponents playing you for money when you were plainly better?
12: There was this great club, the Cavendish Club in Los Angeles. I could go there every night and have a game.
1: What were the stakes?
12: They used to play $10 or $20 a point, which would be like $75 or $100 today, something like that.
1: So you could come out of there with several hundred dollars a night easily, maybe a couple thousand, right?
12: Sure, sure.
1: And overall, just to give a sense of the luck versus the skill, overall in a given year, do you think you were ever down for a given year?
12: Oh, no. No, no, no.
1: Oh, no, he says confidently. So a mark, who would be the ideal mark? Like, would I be really good because I'm like decent, but maybe good enough to think that I'm better than I am and I'll just keep coming back and giving you my money like an ATM?
12: The ideal customer is someone who's very wealthy and enjoys locking horns with someone who's also good enough to give them the great challenge.
1: So how good were you at the time?
12: By today's standards, I was terrible, but I was one of the better players around. Things got much more difficult. The neural networks had a great effect on backgammon society.
1: That's an interesting conundrum. I'd love you to explain when the neural networks came along and you could actually identify what were good moves and what were bad moves, and you could acquire what's called an error rate or performance rating. What was that like for you?
12: For me personally, it was a joy because I had a stack of note cards a foot high of positions I'd never been able to figure out, even rolling out. I'd tried and tried and tried. And all of a sudden, I could get the answers. It was bliss, but it was very annoying in the sense that the bad players could see how bad they were. And it more or less killed the money action in backgammon. The worst players all of a sudden realized how bad they were. There was a lawyer I played who lived in Marin County, had plenty of money. I played him for 5 years or so. I must have won almost every time we played. And at the end of those 5 years, and this is before the neural networks came along, he explained to me, he said, look, Bob, you have a slight edge on me, but we're basically at the same level. People could just live in that kind of delusion for years and years. But when the neural networks came along, not only did the worst players realize they were bad, but if they weren't willing to work and learn themselves, they'd fade away.
0: Before the neural nets, nobody really knew what the best plays were.
1: That's Mark Olson again. Backgammon Galaxy is built atop a neural network that plays the game at a superhuman level. I asked him how this technology came about.
0: In the 90s, AI algorithms with reinforcement learning was invented. A guy called Gerald Tesoro invented a program called TD Gammon. This was the first neural net to play backgammon really well, stronger than even the best players in the world.
1: Where did this come in the development of AI play?
0: This was basically around the time when Deep Blue were playing against Kasparov. Gerald Tesoro used backgammon as a case study for his new AI algorithm. Backgammon was such a perfect environment for that because it's a multi-dimensional game where all these dimensions interact with each other because there's so many trade-offs and the variables are entangled. Yet it's still a small enough universe that you can just reproduce data as much as you want. You can simulate the games. And it worked exceptionally well.
1: And when you say it worked, that means that in any given moment in any game, there is an optimal move, essentially, correct?
0: Let me explain a little bit how these AI algorithms work. You have, let's call it a play agent. That's the agent making the moves. And then you have a learner. We call it the value function in machine learning. So you're training your value function as a function of the results that the play agent decisions are making. Basically, it's a self-learning algorithm. The best move is simply the move that has the higher value in the value equation. Because we have the computer engines, the neural nets that more or less solve the game, the level at the top is so high nowadays that it's much more a game of not making mistakes.
1: Does that take some of the fun out of it?
0: I don't think so. If you are a really high-level player, what is your motivation? For me, it's this mastery achievement thing. I'm not playing against you, I'm playing against myself.
1: Here's how Bob Wachtel described it in his book, The Backgammon Chronicles, A Prose Adventure on Tour, Volume 1. Backgammon has evolved from a model like that of soccer, basketball, or tennis, he wrote, where it is the fantastic, inspired shot that will be the object of awe for years to come, to a sport like gymnastics, or ice skating, or diving, where the entire goal is to perform a flawless routine, a perfect 10, i.e. a zero error rating. I went back to Wachtel to talk about this evolution. You know, when we started this conversation, you talked about the 70s and 80s as this golden era of backgammon. There was a lot of action and a lot of excitement, and the play was starting to get a lot better. But how would you compare the current era? I mean, it must feel very, you know,
12: tame.
1: How do you feel, or how do you describe the current era where there is a lot of competition, a lot of tournament play? I assume there's a lot less of the kind of gambling action that you're describing here.
12: Yeah, right. It's much more normalized.
1: Is it boring?
12: Well, I mean, it's not nearly as exciting. I would say that. I think it is undergoing a minor renaissance. I don't think it could ever reach the manic levels of the 70s because the whole playboy lifestyle was what got people engaged then. And they were all sort of buying into this vision of the good life, which people are a lot more cynical now and aware of the pratfalls and pitfalls they can encounter.
1: How pleased are you with this mini renaissance? Do you think it's good for the world?
12: Definitely. I am very pleased with it. I think it's great.
1: Coming up after the break, we meet a leader of the backgammon renaissance. This is Freakonomics Radio. My name is Stephen Dubner, and we will be right back.
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1: The backgammon program XG, or Extreme Gammon, was released in 2009, and it became the go-to software for serious players. Last year, it was bought by Travis Kalanick, a founder and former CEO of Uber. He is also a backgammon obsessive. Kalanick is expected to invest significantly in the site with modern AI and machine learning. It definitely feels like we are in the middle of a backgammon renaissance.
0: We are seeing two different things.
1: That's Mark Olson again.
0: One is the rise of online backgammon with Backgammon Galaxy and other backgammon apps on the phone. And the other thing is the rise of the social clubs all across the United States right now hosting these incredible social events where people come just to play backgammon. I think it's amazing. It's something we haven't seen before. I don't know how big it can be, but it's very exciting, especially New York City Backgammon Club, Remington Davenport, is doing a great job.
19: Hi, it's Remy.
1: Remy, hi.
19: Hi.
1: How are you?
19: I'm doing so well, thank you. How are you doing?
1: I'm dying to know why you're doing so well. I'm very happy about it, but...
19: I just had like an amazing weekend. I treated myself to a present. It was a backgammon purse, and I've been eyeing it for so long. You can like open it and it's a full board and it comes with the pieces. And oh, and I got my backgammon table delivered that I designed. So this was just like a very big backgammon girl weekend.
1: So how did you first get into the game?
19: My parents taught me how to play. I never really wanted to play with them. I had a group of six girlfriends in middle school, and we played backgammon every weekend. We were very competitive over everything and nothing. When we played backgammon, we were very physically abusive. We would flip the boards and throw dice at each other. We were so crazy. We were just like, look for anything to compete over, but it was all in like good fun. But now I'm like, good sportsmanship and good etiquette is the only thing I believe in. But don't look at me when I was playing as a kid because I was a monster.
1: Were you playing for stakes, for money or anything?
19: No, nothing. Bragging rights.
1: A few years ago, Davenport founded the New York City Backgammon Club.
19: To put it simply, it's a social club to play and learn backgammon. It's really focusing on community and bringing people together over this concept of being offline. And at the heart of it is making new friends and meeting new people and pushing yourself to want to improve. I also started Gals Who Gammon. When I go to these tournaments all over the world, I've noticed it's really about a 10% women attendance.
1: In 2024, Davenport attended her first Backgammon World Championship in Monte Carlo. She says it was life-changing.
19: Oh my God. Walking into that room, I was almost in tears. There's 300 people in this room obsessed with the same thing I'm obsessed with. Like, how freaking cool is this? I'm building a community in New York, but then there's this community of US tournament players. These people in the US have been playing with each other for decades. When they go to tournaments, it's a reunion. But then on top of that, going to the World Championship, I've made friends from all over the world.
1: This makes it sound as if, and please don't take offense by this, but this makes it sound as if you are backgammon and backgammon is you and there is no space between the two.
19: There is no offense there. Backgammon is my life and that's it. There's nothing else going on, you know?
1: What do you see yourself as with backgammon in, I don't know, pick your interval, 2 years, 5 years, 50 years?
19: The basics is just growing the game in the United States and then definitely global. I'm starting to expand to other cities. I'm encouraging people from around the world to get into it, start their own club, do their thing, practice more, play online, play in person, whatever.
1: Backgammon in this country seems to have a craze every half century, right? In the 1920s, it was big. In the 1970s, and maybe the craze is really going to be that big again now.
19: No, we're in it. We're on the path. The reason it's having a surge now, and I started my club 3 years ago, I can put a lot of my success on the change of society, which is people want in-person experiences. They want to be offline. They want to get off dating apps. They want to have experiences. I don't know what happened in the 80s for it to die down, but the reason it's coming back now is there is a big change in society of wanting to get offline and connect with people and be human again. So I started NYC Backgammon Club kind of as a joke. I knew 10 people in New York. I was just looking for a place to play. I had a full-time job. And I started hosting an event every week in 2023 and people started coming. I'm like, whoa, this is so crazy. And I don't have a social media or marketing background. I'm a sales gal.
1: What were you selling?
19: I was always in startups. It's not even worth talking about. So I started hosting these events and I'll never forget the first event that I had 50 people at and I just went home and cried. I didn't even know 50 people in New York. Then I was like, okay, this is it. I left my job after a year of starting the club because I just felt like I could not be 1 foot in the door and 1 foot out the door of trying to grow backgammon. I host events Sunday through Thursday night. I'm killing myself, still doing events.
1: Does your club have a dedicated physical space?
19: No. New Yorkers are tough, you know? People don't go below 14th. They don't go on the east side. They don't go to west side. They don't go to Brooklyn. I'm trying to just do as many events as I can for as many people. And people love to try new places.
1: Remy, the first time we met, you were helping run this national tournament in Jersey City. I see you have some kind of role in the U.S. Backgammon Federation.
19: I'm on the board of directors. I'm trying to make it more approachable for new people. My job in general is I'm trying to bridge this gap of club players in the US and the tournament world. Can I tell you about my backgammon league?
1: Yes, please.
19: It's one of the things I'm most proud about. The first season, we had 64 people. Now we're in the fourth season, and this season was actually 235 people, which was really cool.
1: I'm sure there have been events, even that you've organized, where some character comes who just ends up being whatever, a drag.
19: Nasty.
1: Creepy, nasty, whatever, in some way. How do you handle that?
19: It's a great question because I'm very, very hardcore and I have a zero tolerance for this. Sucks to say, this is not the case for everyone. I've met 1,000 wonderful, wonderful, wonderful people, but there can be one bad apple that really screws your entire tournament experience and you may never want to come back because a man was super misogynistic for whatever reasons. Maybe you beat him, maybe just simply for sitting down at the table. These are things I've experienced. If there's consequences for bad behavior, then we can start to change. For decades, a lot of people were like scared that backgammon wasn't growing, so they weren't necessarily kicking people out. If you set the standard of like really welcoming and loving and fun, it sells itself.
1: When poker started being played online, there was a whole new, not just generation, but a whole new style of poker player who had never played anybody else in person. Then they began showing up to tournaments and sometimes they would win. Are you seeing people who get very, very, very good outside the established realm of playing in person?
19: There's definitely people that come to my club being like, you know, I've only been playing on the computer or on my phone and I'm a little nervous. I'm like, don't even worry. We're all nice here. There is this world of playing online and then trying to get into tournaments. And it's so different.
1: What's different about tournament play?
19: in tournaments, sometimes the rooms are absolutely ice cold. Sometimes they're so hot. There's so much stimulation. There's smelly people. There's like just so much crazy going on. And the stamina of just sitting there and focusing game after game.
1: I recently stopped in at a small tournament that Davenport was hosting on a Monday evening at a hotel in Lower Manhattan. My first opponent was a friendly guy named Nick, maybe in his 30s.
20: Nice to meet you. I don't think we can fit here quite. Do you have a board? I have a board, but it's pretty big.
21: I have one a little smaller, yeah.
20: That's a good size.
21: Yeah, it's good.
20: Yeah, that'll work.
21: Again, good luck.
1: I have to say, I was feeling pretty good about my game. I had had that solid showing against Mochy in my pairs match in L.A. Bob Wachtel and I had beat Frank Frigo and Melissa Shin. I'd even taken a game from Mark Olson when we played on Backgammon Galaxy. But Nick beat me. So that knocked me out of the main bracket. I dropped into the consolation bracket, and I promptly busted out of that one as well. But I don't regret a minute of it. Nick and I even made a plan to play squash sometime. It's nice to make a new friend. Thanks, backgammon. Here's Remy Davenport again.
19: Poker and chess are so much bigger than backgammon. I want to get backgammon as mainstream. Backgammon is just way more social game. You play with one hand and there's a drink in your other hand. Like, that's the game.
1: And what does mainstream backgammon look like?
19: I'm going to have a tournament at MSG. I've been talking about this forever. I've been putting it on my dream journal or a manifestation board, whatever it is. I don't know how long that will take, but we're going to do it.
1: You may think that Madison Square Garden hosting a backgammon tournament is absolutely impossible. Until a few weeks ago, the idea of the Garden hosting the New York Knicks in the NBA Finals also seemed impossible. I thought back to something Bob Wachtel had said when I asked him, what's so great about backgammon?
12: It's very entertaining. It's entertaining because the things you imagine are impossible happen, and things that you would swear are unlikely can happen just as often as that.
1: I also thought back to something Frank Frigo said when I'd asked him the same question.
3: I think of backgammon as a masochistic mindfulness. When I'm playing, I'm not thinking about anything else. Hours could go by. I forget to eat. I forget every other thing going on in my life. I'm going through all of these, you know, ups and downs and twists and turns. You're getting these little dopamine rushes. You know, you roll a good number, something goes well, it goes poorly, you feel alive. I'm actually experiencing something.
1: My big thanks to Frank Frigo, Bob Wachtel, Remy Davenport, Mark Olson, Melissa Shin, and Mochy for all the good backgammon talk, and even more for all the good backgammon. We filmed some of the games, so you can head to our Instagram to check it out. You can find and follow us at Freakonomics and at Stephen J. Dubner. If you are ever looking for a game, let me know. Our email is radio@freakonomics.com. We will be back next week with a new episode of Freakonomics Radio. Until then, take care of yourself. And if you can, someone else too.
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17: From NPR News in Washington, D.C., this is Weekend Edition. I'm Scott Simon. This hour, Ron Elving with the Week in Politics on the 250th anniversary of the United States. Also, famed American movies that have tried to project views of the American dream. Kathleen Roney's new novel, Man Overboard, as a man can't recall how he wound up swimming for his life. And Lokut Kani's new album, Living in the USA, tries to pair protest songs with calls to party. Lead vocalist Adam Wiener says,
18: if we lose our ability to access joy, I mean, what do we have? You know, and joy can be an act of resistance.
17: First, we have our newscast. Today is Saturday, the 4th of July, 2026.
5: Live from NPR News in Washington, I'm Windsor Johnston. 4th of July celebrations are getting underway in cities and towns across the country today, but a dangerous heat wave is forcing schedule changes, prompting some cancellations and raising concerns about heat-related illnesses. NPR's Brian Mann reports.
6: For a lot of Americans, like 8-year-old Logan Longsworth from New Jersey, this holiday is just about having fun.
7: How I'm going to be celebrating the 4th of July is I'm going to light some firecrackers and stuff like that. And we also saw the Statue of Liberty.
6: But people in much of the country are facing dangerous heat. An Independence Day parade scheduled for today in Washington, D.C. was canceled. Many events have been rescheduled to start later to avoid the hottest part of the day. Fireworks have been banned in parts of the country because of high wildfire risk. Officials are warning the public to take lots of precautions, limit your time outdoors, bring water, and stay in the shade whenever you can. Brian Mann, NPR News, New York.
5: Republican lawmakers defunded some health care providers that offer abortion under President Trump's One Big Beautiful Bill Act. As NPR's Selena Simmons-Duffin reports, that provision only lasted 1 year, and that year is now over.
8: Under the provision, when patients enrolled in Medicaid came to Planned Parenthood and several other organizations for cancer screenings and annual exams, etc., Medicaid would not reimburse them for those visits. It's been a longtime goal of anti-abortion rights activists, and it was enacted for the first time last July 4th, but only for a year because of Senate rules, which means that now those organizations can bill Medicaid for non-abortion services again. There was pressure on congressional Republicans from anti-abortion groups to extend the defund provision, but with slim majorities and many other priorities, it didn't happen before Congress went on recess. Selena Simmons-Duffin, NPR News.
5: The Palestinian militant group Hamas says the Gaza Strip should remain central to any long-term ceasefire between Iran, the U.S., and Israel. His comments come as Tehran hosts a belated funeral for its former supreme leader, who was killed by U.S. and Israeli strikes 4 months ago. NPR's Emily Feng reports.
9: Speaking to a Hamas-affiliated paper, Khaled al-Qudumi, Hamas's representative in Tehran, said he'd been reassured by Iranian officials that securing the rights of Palestinians was central to guaranteeing, quote, genuine or lasting peace in the Middle East. His remarks highlight the risk of a shaky U.S. and Iranian ceasefire collapsing. Despite a preliminary ceasefire agreement with the U.S., Iran continues to stop ships from freely sailing through the Strait of Hormuz, and the U.S. and Iran exchanged strikes against one another just a week ago. The Iran-backed militant group Hezbollah has also threatened to retaliate against Israel, as Israel continues to occupy much of southern Lebanon. Emily Fang, NPR News, Tel Aviv.
5: This is NPR. It was a nail-biter of a game. Argentina played Cape Verde in the World Cup knockout round and won 3-2. But as NPR's Jasmine Guards reports, it was a tough battle.
26: Argentina is the defending world champion, and Cape Verde was being hailed as a Cinderella story, the smallest nation to get to the knockout stage. Cape Verde's defense was steely, Argentina struggled, and the game went into overtime. Around 120 minutes played in over 90-degree heat. By the end, players on both teams were experiencing cramps. cramps. Argentina's third goal came near the end of the game. They play Egypt on Tuesday. Jasmine Garst, NPR News, Miami.
5: The World Cup round of 16 continues today with two matches on tap. Canada faces Morocco this afternoon, followed by Paraguay taking on France. A federal appeals court has cleared the way for the Trump administration to immediately replace the slavery exhibit at George Washington's first presidential home on Philadelphia's Independence Mall. The city says it plans to appeal the ruling. Civil rights attorney Michael Cord says the exhibit should continue telling the full history of slavery at the site.
4: What we want is the truth, the whole truth, and nothing but the truth to be told about the horrors of slavery in Philadelphia under George Washington at America's first White House.
5: The exhibit has focused on the lives of the nine enslaved people who lived and worked at the site while George Washington was president. The Trump administration plans to replace it with a broader exhibit on the founding of the presidency. This is NPR.
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17: This is Weekend Edition from NPR News. I'm Scott Simon. Thank you for being with us. The founders complained about the summer heat in Philadelphia, but it was pleasant there on this day in 1776. Thomas Jefferson recorded 76 degrees at 1 p.m. before he, perhaps joined by Benjamin Franklin and John Adams, took the Declaration of Independence to be printed and distributed. It's a fair bit hotter there today, of course, as a wave of high pressure traps much of the country under a heat dome. NPR's Ron Elving joins us. Ron, thanks for being with us.
14: Good to be with you, Scott, and happy 4th of July.
17: And happy 4th to you, my friend. The heat's causing many of today's celebrations to be scaled back for safety's sake. Will America's 250th birthday be tamer? Not as multipartisan than the 1976 bicentennial, which we remember.
14: Maybe either one. The day is young. It's still too early to judge whether this heat dome will hold down the crowd sizes or shorten tempers or just put a damper on it all. But to some degree, that might be a good fit for the mood of this holiday, which seems subdued compared to earlier eras. Polls show Americans are less optimistic and somewhat less patriotic than in past years. One measure now shows Americans slightly less patriotic on average than citizens of other countries, and that's quite a departure from the past, and it's certainly more downbeat today than 50 years ago. In 1976, when the nightmares of Vietnam and Watergate scandals were finally over and their memories were beginning to recede, the country was ready to move on, ready to believe its best days were still ahead. And yes, Americans were in a mood to party that summer in big cities like New York and small town parades all over the country.
17: Supreme Court wrapped up its most recent session this week and released some of their most significant decisions, didn't they?
14: Oh, my. It was quite a package, and it had gut punches for partisans on both sides. Democrats were distressed that the court continued to dismantle restraints on campaign spending, especially those that allow big contributors to coordinate spending with candidates. But it was especially striking to see the shock and dismay on the right over the court's decision upholding birthright citizenship. Now, this has been around back to English common law before the American Revolution. It's been confirmed by the High Court more than once, and most legal observers expected it to be upheld once again. So many were surprised the vote was so close. And that close vote surely lends momentum to the Trump administration's efforts to minimize and even villainize immigration.
17: Mandatory financial disclosure this week revealed that President Trump made more than $1 billion in his first year back in the White House, considerably more than the year before. Is it only responsible to ask if he has enriched himself in office?
14: Donald Trump was rich long before he was president, but there was always a lot of debate about just how rich. That debate is now over. Not all presidents have added wealth while in office, but in recent decades, with book deals and speaking fees, it's become easier than ever for a president to cash in. But never on a scale remotely comparable to this, and not with such an array of transactions that would seem to pose a conflict of interest for anyone in the Oval Office.
17: And former Trump allies Tucker Carlson, Marjorie Taylor Greene say they want to create a new political party. Are we witnessing in 2026 the two-party system splintering as more Republicans question President Trump, MAGA Republicans take on centrists, and recent primary victories have produced more Democratic Socialist candidates in the Democratic Party?
14: In a word, yes, both sides are finding it increasingly difficult to enforce party unity.
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0: And to you, Scott, thank you.
1: 4 months after Iran's supreme leader was killed in U.S.-Israeli airstrikes, the country is now holding his funeral. That's Tehran, and a huge crowd gathered for one of the series of ceremonies planned for the funeral of the Ayatollah Ali Khamenei. The mourning will take place for days across five cities. NPR's Adil Al-Shalchi joins us now from Istanbul. Adil, thanks so much for being with us.
2: Good morning, Scott.
1: What's the day look like in Iran?
2: Well, Iranian state media showed a massive crowd of people at the Imam Khomeini Grand Musalla, which is a large prayer complex in Tehran. People were visiting Ayatollah Ali Khamenei's casket, which was draped with the Iranian flag. The caskets of four of his killed family members were also there. We saw men and women wearing black. They wept openly. Women slapped their heads with their hands in mourning. Men beat their chests in unison, which is a tradition in Shia funerals. There were also chants of death to America and big red signs that read, kill Trump. Some people waved flags, red ones that symbolize revenge, and many yellow ones that represented the Iranian-backed Lebanese militia Hezbollah, which has been fighting with Israel since the beginning of the war. Now, a spokesperson for the funeral preparation said the ceremonies were delayed this long because of, quote, the war conditions and what he called the brutal U.S. invasion. But really, Scott, right now, this week, the funeral is a way for the Iranian regime to try to show stability and power to Iranians and the rest of the world, sort of sending a message that the Islamic revolutionary power that leads the country is still enjoying popularity.
1: How about the attendance by world leaders and Iranian officials?
2: Well, yesterday, a number of official foreign delegations and religious leaders attended a ceremony as Khamenei lay in state. Russia, which has supported Iran during the war, sent former President Dmitry Medvedev, and Pakistani Prime Minister was there. The President of Iraq was in attendance, as well as the Afghan Foreign Minister. And even Saudi Arabia, which has been at odds with Iran for decades, and where Iran attacked a U.S. military base in March, sent a delegation. There was also a group of officials from Hamas there. Now, from the Iranian side, Iran's president, foreign minister, and the speaker of parliament, who's been the head of the ceasefire negotiating team with the U.S., were all seen praying near the caskets. But so far, there's been no sign of Iran's current leader, Khamenei's son, Mojtaba Khamenei, who is, in fact, yet to be seen in public at all since he took over in March.
1: But, Adil, what are Iranians saying about the funeral?
2: Right, so Khamenei was a divisive figure in Iran. He was supreme leader since 1989, and he oversaw the expansion of the Iranian Revolutionary Guard Corps, which is responsible for the killing of at least 10,000 protesters in Iran, according to rights groups. We spoke to a 32-year-old woman whose brother was killed during the protests in January, and she asked NPR not to use her name, fearing the government. She says that even in the Ayatollah's death, he still causes them torment. We also spoke to 33-year-old Fatma, who also asked NPR to only use her first name because she was afraid of the government, said she argued with her family all the time, especially her mother, who she says sees Khamenei as part of her religion. She is definitely going to take part in the funeral, Fatma says, about her mother.
1: The Ayatollah will be buried Thursday. What else is planned?
2: Mourners will visit the body over the weekend in Tehran. On Monday, a funeral procession will take the body to the city of Qom. The procession will then cross into Iraq, where he'll be taken to Shia religious sites in the holy cities of Najaf and Karbala. Finally, he'll be transported back to Iran, where he'll be buried in his birthplace of Mashhad on Thursday. And Iranian officials are saying they expect millions of people to attend.
1: And NPR Adil Al-Shalchi, thank you.
2: You're welcome.
1: 250 years in, and America is still a work in progress. Many American poets have written hymns and howls, declarations and outcries for this country that brims with so many people and so many hopes from all over the world. I hear America singing, Walt Whitman wrote in the 1850s. The varied carols I hear, those of mechanics, each one singing his as it should be, blithe and strong. The carpenter singing his as he measures his plank or beam. The delicious singing of the mother, or of the young wife at work, or of the girl sewing or washing, each singing what belongs to him or her and to none else. Emma Lazarus says the new Colossus was inscribed on the statue

of Liberty's pedestal in 1903. It's a poem in praise of immigrants who were cast out from other lands and found safe harbor in America. "Give me your tired, your poor," wrote Emma Lazarus, "your huddled masses yearning to breathe free the wretched refuse of your teeming shore. Send these, the homeless, tempest-tossed to me, I lift my lamp beside the golden door." But Langston Hughes' 1949 poem, Freedom, reminds us that many Black American families did not sail to America under the flame of a welcoming lamp, but were captive, shackled, to be sold into bondage. After the Emancipation Proclamation, many still endured segregation, bigotry, and the constant threat of racist violence. "I tire so of hearing people say, 'Let things take their course,'" wrote Langston Hughes. "Tomorrow is another day. I do not need my freedom when I'm dead. I cannot live on tomorrow's bread." This week, as the U.S. Supreme Court upheld birthright citizenship, you might read Shirley Joaquin Lim's 2017 poem, Learning to Love America, about how immigrants make America their own as they start families here. "Because to have a son is to have a country," she writes. "Because my son will bury me here. Because countries are in our blood and we bleed them." The America great poet see is imperfect, unsettled, and unfinished, even after 250 years. Lawrence Ferlinghetti wrote in 1958 these words that still ring out, "I am waiting for a rebirth of wonder, and I am waiting for someone to really discover America."

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5: In honor of our nation's 250th birthday, and inspired by Abigail Adams' call in 1776, we remember the ladies, honoring Georgia women in history. In 1916, Jeanette Rankin was the first woman elected to the U.S. Congress, representing Montana. At the time she was elected, women in most other states were not able to vote. She was a strong advocate for peace, voting against entry into both world wars. She lobbied for peace all the way through the Vietnam era, leading a march on Washington in 1968. She also spent many years living in Georgia. In 1923, she bought some land in Bogart and later moved to Watkinsville. When she died in 1973, she donated that estate to help mature unemployed women workers. That was the beginning of the Jeanette Rankin Foundation, a nonprofit which has now awarded over $1.8 million in scholarships to women 35 and older.
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0: This is Weekend Edition from NPR News. I'm Scott Simon. There's not been a permanent director of the Centers for Disease Control and Prevention for most of the Trump administration. The latest nominee, Dr. Erica Schwartz, is expected before the Senate later this month, and if confirmed, she will take over a CDC that has been through many challenges. NPR's Ping Huang reports on a set of recently released emails that take us back and show the challenges ahead.
7: The emails were provided by Dr. Deb Howry, who served as the CDC's chief medical officer until she quit last August. In one email from last July, Howry was asked to schedule a performance review because management at the Department of Health and Human Services, which oversees CDC, thought she was the CDC's acting director. But someone else was in that role. Health Secretary Robert F. Kennedy Jr. said as much in a congressional hearing 2 months earlier.
8: The acting director was Susan Menares, but she is now up for permanent director. And so she's been replaced by Matt Bozzoli.
7: The confusion over who was in charge at CDC is one of several episodes documented in over 250 pages of emails showing chaos at the agency after the Trump administration took over. They were recently released by Senator Bernie Sanders, an independent from Vermont and ranking member of the Senate Health Committee. He asked Howry for documents related to, quote, Secretary Kennedy's politicization of the CDC. Kennedy had long questioned the safety and need for some vaccines and objected to a preservative called thimerosal. Last June, when CDC advisors voted to recommend removing thimerosal from U.S. flu vaccines, emails show they did so against the advice of CDC's legal counsel and career scientists. Howry talked with NPR's Leila Fadel about this time shortly after she left the agency.
9: You know, that was one of the first times that we really were concerned that there was interference. The vote itself wasn't as problematic because it's only in about 4% of flu vaccines. But to me, it was more concerning that there were changes to vaccine policy that weren't based on data and science.
7: Howry wasn't available to speak again before the story's deadline. But her emails show that CDC scientists pushed back against inaccurate vaccine claims Kennedy made on TV and social media. They sent line-by-line rebuttals up the chain. It's not clear if these emails ever reached Kennedy, but the pressure continued. Last August, shortly after Susan Menares became the CDC's Senate-confirmed director, she received an email from Kennedy's then-chief of staff. Susan, it read, I wanted to elevate the absolute need for political review of major policy decisions at CDC. Weeks later, Kennedy fired Menares and Howry quit in protest.
9: And I realized at one point, particularly when Dr. Menares resigned that or was fired, I no longer had that scientific leadership that was going to push back at all. She was unable to make policy or hiring decisions, essentially meaning that our CDC director would be ineffective.
7: Dr. Dimitri Daskalakis was a top CDC official who quit with Howry. Some of their exchanges were released in the emails.
10: Our outcomes were that we resigned, but we were probably going to be fired because we stood up for what was right.
7: Daskalakis says he sought to document the serious conflicts of interest and anti-science changes he was seeing.
10: And frankly, like, it becomes really clear that this is public health by vibes as opposed to public health by data.
7: In the months since, Kennedy's vaccine policy changes were largely blocked by a federal judge. But Dr. Georges Benjamin, head of the American Public Health Association, says the layers of political review remain.
11: The burden is still there. The roadblocks are still there. The political agenda is still there.
7: That poses challenges for Dr. Erica Schwartz, former Deputy Surgeon General, who's been nominated as the next CDC director. Still, Benjamin says the political winds have shifted a bit since last year.
11: The president said he was going to let the secretary go wild, and he did. He's now had to pull him back because it is creating political damage.
7: Benjamin says it may give the next leader some space to follow the evidence with less political interference. HHS did not respond to NPR's questions about the emails or the independence of the next CDC director by deadline. Ping Huang, NPR News.
0: A year ago today, catastrophic flooding struck two neighboring parts of the Texas Hill Country. Along the Upper Guadalupe River, at least 130 people died, and a major recovery effort followed. Nine people died along nearby Sandy Creek, and now survivors say the response has been far more limited. Texas Public Radio's David Martin Davies reports.
12: Juliet and Scott Weldon are watching construction begin to rebuild their home.
13: That's where we are. That's my house, and that's where it happened.
12: Their new house is on the site of where their old home stood on the banks of the Guadalupe River, but this time it'll be raised 8 feet. It should stand up to floodwaters like what came last July 4th.
13: We watched the water enter our home and the floors buckled, the furniture floated, rooms began collapsing, and the water kept rising.
12: The current pushed the two out of the house. They managed to cling to a large bush while they watched their neighborhood rip apart. And now the Weldons are rebuilding with a lot of help.
13: It doesn't come easy. The local community, there's a lot of love, compassion, kindness, generosity. But the first responders, really, for our needs at that moment are the churches, private sectors, not the government, no one.
12: Juliet figured out how to navigate the bureaucracies of disaster recovery, and they received the maximum amount from FEMA, $46,600. But other checks arrived from faith-based groups, foundations, and community organizations.
13: It strengthened my faith to humanity and the love of people.
12: It was a similar but very different story of a flood disaster nearby in Sandy Creek.
14: The morning of July 5th, you would be probably 15, 20 feet underwater right now where we're standing. That telephone pole all the way in the back, the water was 10 foot up that pole. It's hard to fathom.
12: Ashley Willis lives with her family on a fresh herb farm that is divided by Sandy Creek southwest of Austin. The spring-fed creek is normally docile, but just after midnight on July 5th, the same storm that flooded the Guadalupe River hit and turned the creek into a raging river.
14: My house was behind this tree, and it floated 10 feet.
12: Nine people died in the Sandy Creek flood. About 200 homes were damaged. Family and friends who had gathered for a festive 4th of July instead huddled on high ground in the dark and watched by the illumination of lightning, rising water, and wondered if they would survive.
14: And as horrifying as all of that sounds, easiest part of this whole ordeal was that night.
12: Ashley's mother, Brandy Gerstner, says they've been struggling to recover ever since.
15: We got deserted.
12: 4 weeks after the flood, Willis testified to the Texas Select Committee on Disaster Preparedness and Flooding.
16: They are marking people found when they find their body parts. And then they are not coming back to find the rest of these people. I found a hip and a leg on my property.
12: Willis says she's not received money from FEMA. They had FEMA flood insurance, but they're in a dispute over the payout. NPR reached out to FEMA to get details about what they provided to the flood victims and the overall rebuilding effort, but we didn't get a response. So the rebuilding is on hold. Support has come mostly from volunteers. She said she is glad the Guadalupe flood victims are getting help, but those along Sandy Creek would also like to be remembered. As for Juliet and Scott Weldon, they plan to move into their new home in October. For NPR News, I'm David Martin Davies in Kerrville.
0: For more than a century, the story of America has been told on screen.
17: You don't understand. I could have had class. I could have been a contender. I could have been somebody.
18: I mean, you can bend the rules plenty once you get upstairs, but not while you're trying to get there. And if you're someone like me, you can't get there without bending the rules.
19: Yeah, that's it. That's it. Keep that anger.
20: Hit the road, Jack. And don't come back no more, no more, no more.
0: On the waterfront, Working Girl, Ray, all movies that explore what it takes to get ahead. And for this July 4th, we're going to talk about other movies and TV series that depict the American dream. With Linda Holmes and Aisha Harris, co-hosts of NPR's Pop Culture Happy Hour. Thanks so much for being with us.
21: Thank you. Thank you.
0: Linda, let's begin with you. Give us a pick.
21: So the most commonly used meaning of the American dream, sort of as you said, is about getting ahead. It's about the idea of sort of universally available economic security and upward mobility. And because that's never really felt real to me, I decided to go to something that felt more real to me, which was the idea of a common endeavor that made me feel optimistic. And I ended up going in a different direction and chose the 1995 film Apollo 13, directed by Ron Howard, which tells the true story of the space flight in April 1970 when an explosion in one of the oxygen tanks disabled some of the systems on the spacecraft, and it became a genuine life or death emergency.
22: This is Houston. Say again, please.
23: Houston, we have a problem. We have a main bus B undervolt. We've got a lot of thruster activity here, Houston. Now? It just went offline.
0: And Linda, where's the American dream in this story?
21: I think space travel represents to me what I want the American dream to be, which is curiosity, science, knowledge, cooperation, and the idea that everybody gets together to solve a problem and protect people who are vulnerable. And that's really what it means to me in that sense.
0: Aisha, I gather you struggled a bit with several possibilities. What did you come up with?
21: In Baltimore, of all places, I went with HBO's The Wire, which was created by David Simon. And, you know, when I was thinking about this, I went back to one of the original sources of the idea of the American dream, James Trezell Adams. And he's credited with coining the phrase the American dream in his book, The Epic of America. And he talks about a dream of this better, richer, happier life for all of our citizens of every rank. And The Wire, I think, really shows how thin the line often is between criminal enterprises and law and order. And there's often no line. It's completely blurred.
0: Is there one character in the show you think best exemplifies that tension?
21: Yeah, I mean, I look to Howard Bunny Colvin, who's played by Robert Wisdom, and he's the police chief of a district in Baltimore. He's nearing retirement, and he's frustrated with how this rise of the drug trade in his district has basically made it unsafe for everyone else, kids, working class individuals, elders, and it's interfered with his ability to do some real police work. He basically feels like a failure.
24: The city is worse than when I first came on. So what does that say about me? About my life?
21: So what I love about this character is that he decides he's going to take things into his own hands. He sets up Hamsterdam, which is this open drug market away from the neighborhoods. There's no turf war, no violence. And at first, it works. And he achieves this idyllic version of the American dream. But it's also rooted in reality because ultimately, once his superiors find out, he's admonished and the whole plan is just dismantled. You can't get much more American than that, I think.
0: What other contenders, Ayesha and Linda, did you maybe have in mind?
1: Well, I thought about some of those pieces that are about that struggle for security. I thought about the film adaptation of Fences with Denzel Washington and Viola Davis. I thought about some of the really good comedy series that have been about working class families, whether it's something like Good Times or something like Roseanne. I thought about those kinds of shows. And I thought about something that might be about people trying to accomplish justice, whether it was a labor movie like Norma Rae or a movie like Milk about Harvey Milk. There are so many directions that you can go with this question that I think the best part of it for me was just exploring all the different ways that we interpreted the question.
21: Yeah, I would echo Linda in sort of what I was looking for. And I thought about A Star is Born, all four versions of that movie, including the most recent iteration starring Lady Gaga and Bradley Cooper. They offer kind of a gendered perspective on the pursuit of a better life. And then even in the music realm, I considered a lot of Stevie Wonder songs, but especially Higher Ground. It's not specifically a song about America, but I think it does capture the good and the bad of living here and this collective resilience of people just aiming for better and richer life.

0: Aisha Harris and Linda Holmes from NPR's Pop Culture Happy Hour. Thank you both so much for being with us, and happy Independence Day.
1: Thanks, Scott. And to you too, Scott. Enjoy your holiday.

0: And you're listening to Weekend Edition from NPR News. At cookouts later today, you might find yourself criticizing young folks for taking to the ribs and potato salad like hyenas or piranhas. The next story brings us another creature that can be compared to ravenous children, and it's being put to good use by museums, NPR's Ari Daniel explains.
1: In Mashhad, in northeast Iran, there's a natural history museum associated with the local university that gets all sorts of donations.
2: If some people find some dead animal or some injured bird, they just bring it to the museum.
1: Niloufar Alai Kahki is a bioinformatician who studied and worked at this museum. With all these specimens pouring in, the research team soon ran out of space.
2: We don't have enough freezer to put this dead animal, then we have to find a way to just clean them.
1: So that these animals' skeletons can be studied and exhibited. Researchers can use a range of techniques to strip the flesh off an organism, but each has its drawbacks. There are chemical treatments, but those tend to be bad for the environment and can degrade the skeleton. There's boiling the specimen.
2: That is really time-consuming.
1: Then there's the use of dermestid beetles, which quickly gobble up an animal's flesh, but if they escape, they can destroy museum specimens elsewhere by chewing through feathers and dried skin. Then, some years ago, Alai's colleagues in Iran turned their attention to a different organism, the superworm, a hefty, nearly finger-sized larva of another kind of beetle with large chewing mandibles.
2: Why not use this dead animal to feed the superworm, and superworm can help to clean them.
1: Alai says that as long as superworms are kept together in a group, they remain as larvae, unable to wreak havoc elsewhere in the museum.
2: You can reuse the same larvae for almost 6 months.
1: In a new study, Alai and her colleagues offered the superworms dead animals of all sizes, from mice, fish, and small birds to wolves and wild cats. They prepped the specimens slightly and then let the superworms have at them. Alai says they did a remarkable job.
2: It's so surprising that how superworm can work so fast and at the same time super gentle. Even the ribs of the fish, which is super, super tiny.
1: All picked clean with no apparent side effects, she says. The researchers found that 10 to 15 larvae do a good job cleaning a specimen. Alai hopes the superworm's success in this arena could be good news for all kinds of institutions.
2: Even the small museum from some countries that maybe they don't have lots of these kind of fancy facilities.
3: This study is just adding one more possibility when you need to clean something.
1: Damien Charabidze is a forensic entomologist at the University of Lille in France who wasn't involved in the research. He says that superworms may well be easier to control than dermestid beetles, but he worries their powerful mandibles could inadvertently snap a small bone. Plus, although they're omnivores, they prefer a vegetarian diet. So cadavers?
3: It's not their usual food.
1: Which could make them more finicky feeders.
3: So that may be something to check.
1: The research appears in the journal PLOS One. As the paper was nearing publication, three of the four authors, all based in Iran, could no longer receive email due to the internet blackout that Iranian officials had imposed on the country during the war. That's why I interviewed Alai, who's now based in Germany. PLOS One agreed to make her the primary contact for the paper.
2: PLOS One just help us a lot.
1: The study was made available to the world this week. Ari Daniel, NPR News.
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7: I'm Windsor Johnston with these headlines. President Trump is back in Washington today after kicking off the 4th of July holiday in the nation's heartland. He spoke at Mount Rushmore in South Dakota last night, using the backdrop of four presidents to open the country's 250th birthday celebration. The holiday focus now turns to Washington, D.C.'s National Mall. Crowds are expected for concerts, military flyovers, and tonight's fireworks display. Trump is scheduled to address the crowd before the show begins. In Iran, funeral ceremonies are underway for the country's former supreme leader. He was killed earlier this year in a U.S.-Israeli strike. Iranian state ceremonies are expected to continue for several days before his burial. I'm Windsor Johnston, NPR News in Washington.
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0: This is Weekend Edition from NPR News. I'm Scott Simon. Patrick Kick Kilpatrick is a former college swimmer who fears and hates the sea. But on a cruise one night, near midnight, he finds himself adrift alone and swimming for his life.
9: The victims of the Titanic, for example, saw a version of what I am seeing, only they plunged into the frigid North Atlantic through no fault of their own, but rather a fatal combination of questionable captain meets exceptional iceberg. Me, I'm in the tepid Gulf of Mexico and my ship is fine. Never better. Away she goes. No disaster, no emergency, except on the most personal level. Nobody aboard the Carnival Valor. Your high seas hero, here to rescue you from ordinary vacations and whisk you away to leisure, fun, and amazing destinations, knows I'm here. And nobody knows how it happened, not even me.
0: Will Kick survive? And as he reviews his life, does he truly want to? Man Overboard, it's an exclamation point at the end, by the way, is by Kathleen Rooney, the best-selling author of Lillian Boxfish Takes a Walk. He teaches creative writing at DePaul University in Chicago and joins us now from our studios at WBEZ. Thanks so much for being with us.
9: Thank you, Scott.
0: Why doesn't Kick know how he wound up fighting for his life in the middle of the ocean? Kind of a big thing not to be aware of.
9: Yes, he does not know because he was extremely drunk when he entered the water. And so in the very first chapter, the mystery he has to solve along with us is what happened.
0: Tell us about the extended family that has surrounded him on this Thanksgiving vacation cruise, because he doesn't like family vacations, he doesn't like cruises.
9: Yeah, so his stepmom, Pam, is a huge cruise aficionado. She calls herself a carnivore because she loves carnival cruises so much. And so the thinking was that for Thanksgiving, it would be easier for the extended family to just get together on a cruise with something to do for everyone. But Kick is mortally afraid of the ocean, even though he's a former champion swimmer. He's 33. He's from Omaha, Nebraska. He's sort of an everyman. He's a physical therapist by day and a fitness instructor by night. But he's kind of going through a personal crisis and feels like there's got to be more to life. And he's trying to figure out himself and also why some people aggravate him so much.
0: Let me ask you about the touchy relationship Kick has with Justine, his girlfriend.
9: Kick is, as I mentioned, he's 33. Justine is 44. And Kick has this history of being kind of emotionally immature in relationships and moving from one to the next. But he does have real feelings for Justine and even loves her. But he's very self-conscious about their age gap. And he's also very leery, I think, because of past rejections of committing to her. And so when he's on this cruise, they are on a break. But, you know, as he's floating in the ocean, trying not to die, she keeps coming up in his mind in ways that kind of indicate to him that she means a lot to him.
0: Let me ask you to read a section, which is a little tough to hear. 3 a.m., November 28, kick Kilpatrick in the sea.
9: Subtropics or not, I am hyper-aware of being wet and cold, hyper-aware of my blood and muscles, hyper-aware of being solitary and wretched. The magnitude of what's happened, or what I've done, keeps hitting me, a never-ending, irrevocable uh-oh. Like coming down from doing tree work in the yard and missing that last rung of the ladder, but times infinity. As much as I didn't want to go on this cruise, as much as I didn't want to go on living at all, maybe.
0: Boy, that maybe lands with a thud to the heart, doesn't it?
9: Yeah, I think he's grappling with some real darkness and some questions he has to answer for himself.
0: And by the way, we want to tell people, if you or someone you know is dealing with thoughts of self-harm, help is available at the National Lifeline. You can call or text 988. The novel is laugh-out-loud funny, even as it sails through choppy emotional waters. How do you balance that as a writer?
9: For me, funny and sad go together kind of like chocolate and peanut butter. They enhance one another. And for me, the saddest books are the ones that have wit and humor, because I think through humor, you get those flashes of what makes life glorious and mysterious. And so I hope that people come for the comedy and stay for the existential reckoning.
0: He has an encounter with a sea turtle that becomes his conversational partner. Sea turtle is, I should explain, quite well-spoken, and he blames Kik for oil spills and global warming. But he also says you need to do more than just want to live. How does that make Kik begin to move his mind and memories?
9: I think the sea turtle, and then he, if people like animals, they're in for some treats, because there's lots of other sea creatures, seahorses and jellyfish, and they all kind of prod him in this direction of thinking of what he wants with his relationships with other people, his relationships with Justine, and also kind of a realization that the world is maybe bigger than he thought. And I think the animals are a way to kind of point that out.
0: I say this with respect to you. The sea creatures get all the best lines. Does that help Kik hear them in a way that he won't listen to himself, or for that matter, members of his family?
9: Yes. One of the things he's sort of starting to realize is that he will be a little better adjusted if he thinks about other people more than just himself and his own pities and woes. And I include people to mean animals. And I think his encounters with these other sentient creatures are sort of a way, you know, as one of the creatures tells him, everybody out here is going through something, everybody from the smallest planktons up to the biggest whale sharks.
0: As the story proceeds, it becomes clearer that Kik needs to determine reasons to keep on going, doesn't he?
9: One of the things that Kik experiences is something I think everybody experiences when your life is happening. Things are so quick and you're working and you're seeing people and you don't have time to stop and really contemplate. And so when Kik is just in the middle of the Gulf of Mexico, he's kind of forced to think about a lot of stuff. And one of the things he realizes is that he's facing death, and he thinks about things like, if I don't want to die with these things unresolved, then that must mean I don't want to live with them unresolved. And so I want it to be almost like a thriller where you don't know what's going to happen. And every chapter is 1 hour in the water, but he's kind of working his way toward finding life again.
0: Kathleen Rooney, her new novel, Man Overboard! ! Thank you so much for being with us.
9: Thank you. I appreciate it, Scott.
0: Is it possible to protest and party? Low-cut Connie believes that it sure is.

0: That's Get Down from Lokut Kani's new album, Living in the USA. Adam Wiener, who's pianist and lead vocalist of the Philly-based group, joins us now from South Philadelphia. Thanks so much for being with us.
1: Oh, it's such a pleasure to be with you.
0: When you announced this album, you offered a lengthy and passionate statement about what you see as the need for protest music at the moment. Could you share some of those thoughts with us?
1: I feel that these are times in which artists need to try to lead the way, because in a lot of ways, we are experiencing unprecedented times. I travel all over this country, and I've never seen so many people struggling.

0: What are the struggles you see?
1: I see poverty everywhere, every single state. I see divisions. I see racism. I see confusion. I see misinformation. I see lack of hope. My job when I get on stage is to take a temperature in the room and see how people are feeling. And so I'm like a doctor. I go out there and I see how they're feeling emotionally. And I'm telling you, I've never seen people struggling in this country more than right now.
0: And yet you think joy is an important part of the prescription.
1: I do. You know, if we lose our ability to access joy, I mean, what do we have? You know, and joy can be an act of resistance. Every single night on stage, I have the benefit of having a job where I get to make people feel good. And the process of making people feel good is one in which they process their emotions. So it doesn't have to be escapist. At the beginning of my show, I ask people, how are you feeling right now? Just yell it out. And we get all kinds of answers. And we talk about it throughout the show. We sing, we dance, we laugh, we cry. And at the end, I say, how are you feeling now? And they say, better.

0: I understand that last spring, Low Cut Connie was set to perform at the Kennedy Center in Washington, D.C.
1: Yes.
0: And then you canceled. Why?
1: Well, I was supposed to perform as part of something called the Social Impact Series. And there was like a mission statement for it. And it said, music and performances that amplify voices of diversity, inclusion, and promote positive social change. So it was a nice thing to be a part of. And then when the president gave a speech saying that the mission of the Kennedy Center would be changing, that a lot of programming would be canceled, that members of the board would be let go, and that he felt that he should probably become the chairman, I knew immediately that mission that I was signing on to would not be completed. I knew that my performance would not be received in the context that I intended. And so it was an easy decision for me to cancel. I didn't think that my cancellation and the cancellation statement I made would become such a big thing and travel all over the world. I got a lot of attention, support, but I also got death threats and a lot of big backlash for me and my team because of it. I don't regret my decision, though. I really don't want to perform there under the current circumstances.
0: Let me ask you about some of the songs on this album. Let's begin with Living in the USA. Living in the USA.

0: Why doesn't it feel like you're home now?
1: You can live in a place and feel like it doesn't recognize you and you don't recognize it. And for me personally, the America that I grew up in and the messaging of what America is and is supposed to be, that feels distant to me. And a lot of people that I know feel the same way. They feel lost. They don't feel included. And I think that's a sentiment that a lot of people share, that you can be living in a place and not feel accepted there.
0: Let me ask you about another song, Human Condition.

0: What do you observe about the human condition now in your eye?
1: When we talk about history of ancient Rome or Greece or any part of world history, we always talk about poverty. We always talk about inequality. We always talk about corruption. We always talk about injustice. These things have always been part of the human condition, and it's something we should never stop talking about.

0: Protest songs have a way of entering the mainstream of music and then getting appropriated. Bruce Springsteen's Born in the USA. Woody Guthrie's This Land Is Your Land.
1: Yes.
0: How do you feel about that?
1: Yes, I mean, music is not just a song. It's the context in which the song is received and understood and heard. And a good song is one that can resonate at different times and in different situations. I think that we will always have this issue of context, but a good song can last and be interpreted over time. And it's okay if it means different things at different times and different things to different people. It's still having an impact.
0: How do you feel about people who might have a different view of yours, but who enjoy your music? Is that okay with you?
1: I have so many fans who feel differently than me, and I'm very proud to be able to keep them at the table. It's so important to me that we have diversity on every level, including of opinion, of political views. Everyone, as I say, is welcome at a Low Cut Connie show. Just like Mr. Rogers used to say, everyone is welcome in Mr. Rogers' neighborhood. I welcome a difference of opinion. And if people don't like my new album, my new song, my position, I like to hear their opinion out as long as that opinion is delivered with respect.
0: Adam Wiener from Low Cut Connie. The group's new album, Living in the USA, is out now. Thank you so much for being with us.
1: Thank you for taking the time. It was a pleasure talking with you.

0: And this is Weekend Edition from NPR News, where BJ Lederman does our theme music. I'm Scott Simon.
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0: From NPR News in Washington, D.C., this is Weekend Edition. I'm Scott Simon. This hour, America on its 250th birthday, including voices from voters around the country on what they feel about their country in these times.
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0: And later, did you see that game last night? World Cup surprises, then some history of New Orleans, Congo Square, and revisiting the story behind Woody Guthrie's This Land Is Your Land. First, we have our newscast. 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
10: Live from NPR News in Washington, I'm Windsor Johnston. Funeral ceremonies and processions for the late Iranian Supreme Leader are underway in Tehran today. He was killed in U.S.-Israeli airstrikes in February. NPR's Hadil Al-Shalchi reports the funeral comes during a fragile ceasefire between the U.S., Israel, and Iran.
11: A huge crowd of people chanted death to America as they gathered at a prayer complex in Tehran, where they visited the caskets of Ayatollah Ali Khamenei and four of those killed from his family. People held up signs that read hashtag kill Trump. Others waved flags, red ones that symbolize revenge, and many yellow ones that represented the Iranian-backed Lebanese militia, Hezbollah. The group has been fighting with Israel since the beginning of the war. While there was no sign of the current Iranian leader, Khamenei's son, Mujtaba Khamenei, the Iranian president and the Iranian speaker of parliament were seen praying near the coffins. Khamenei will be buried in his birthplace of Mashhad next Thursday. Hadil Al-Shalchi, NPR News, Istanbul.
10: President Trump kicked off the nation's 250th birthday celebration with a speech at Mount Rushmore last night. NPR's Elena Moore reports Trump called on Americans to embrace the country's founding ideals.
12: In his speech, Trump focused on both American exceptionalism and the midterms. He alluded to a string of recent primary wins by progressive and democratic socialist candidates running for Congress, arguing, quote unquote, communism jeopardizes his vision for America.
13: Communism is a mortal threat to American liberty. It is the greatest threat to our country, including World War I, World War II, Pearl Harbor, or even 9/11. We're not going to let this happen to us.
12: Trump's speech kicks off a weekend of July 4th celebrations, and the president is expected to deliver a speech tonight on the National Mall. Elena Moore, NPR News.
10: Hot, dry weather and strong winds are driving wildfires across the western U.S. In southeastern Colorado, the Aspen Acres fire has burned more than 85,000 acres and is 0% contained. Shanna Lewis from member station KRCC reports.
14: The fire started early Monday morning. Since then, thousands of people have evacuated from small rural communities in the forested mountains west of the city of Pueblo. Sid Heptig only had about an hour to pack up and leave.
15: A firefighter came in to the place and said, "You gotta go, gotta go." And we could see the fire coming.
14: Heptig believes his home is totally destroyed. But he says his family has already decided they'll rebuild on the property they've owned for more than 50 years. Fire officials say some rain is in the forecast, but it'll be weeks before the drought conditions will change. For NPR News, I'm Shauna Lewis in Pueblo.
10: This is NPR. NATO leaders are preparing to gather in Ankara next week. The summit is expected to focus on the alliance's future, with President Trump likely to again press allies to shoulder more of the defense burden. Leaders will reaffirm their commitment to NATO's collective defense pledge, higher defense spending targets, expanding military production, and strengthening the alliance's ability to deter Russia are also on the agenda. The summit gets underway on Tuesday. Britain's health service has launched a counteroffensive to the flood of online misinformation aimed at young people. It started its own TikTok channel. Vicky Barker reports from London.
16: The best advice anyone ever gave me was two words. You can't. And you know what my response was? Two words. Watch me.
17: The images that follow these white-on-black letters show not some super sporting feat, but water flowing into a drinking glass, spraying out of a garden hose into a child's face, hammering home the NHS warning to stay hydrated in the current heat wave. Other TikTok videos urge young men to check their testicles, warn about the dangers of tanning beds, explain which blotches and splotches on your skin could be cancerous. The NHS taking its evidence-based advice into the influencer's own territory, social media platforms. For NPR News, I'm Vicky Barker in London.
10: I'm Windsor Johnston, NPR News in Washington.
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0: 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I'm Scott Simon. Thank you for being with us. Fireworks and parades, hot dogs and speeches, celebrations are taking place across the U.S. as the country marks its 250th anniversary. But this year, the 4th of July is complicated by a ferocious heat wave that's hit much of the country and comes amid deep political and cultural divides. NPR's Brian Mann joins us. Brian, thanks for being with us.
21: Happy Independence Day, Scott.
0: And also to you. Let's begin with President Trump, who spoke at Mount Rushmore last night. What did he say?
21: Well, the speech began pretty traditionally for a 4th of July weekend address. Trump spoke about what he sees as the exceptional nature of the United States. But then he turned to darker themes, arguing that the American way of life is under attack from immigrants and people on the left.
13: There is now a resurgence of the communist menace in our land, including from newcomers to our country who embrace ideas totally opposed to our way of life and our great success.
21: That was a big part of Trump's speech. He likened what he portrayed as this internal menace to Pearl Harbor and 9/11.
0: The president's framing of this 4th of July has been controversial and questioned, right?
21: That's right. Trump started this by bypassing a bipartisan commission that had been created to celebrate the 250th anniversary. Democrats last week issued a report accusing Trump of hijacking, that was their word, this Independence Day, turning into what they said should be a moment of unity into a partisan event that enriched Trump's allies. NPR did reach out to Freedom 250. That's the group Trump created to organize events for this 4th of July. A spokesperson, Daniel Alvarez, called the Democrats' accusations categorically false and a partisan smear.
0: Brian, you've been talking to people on the streets of New York City about how they see the holiday. What do they tell you?
21: Well, you know, despite all these tensions, people are finding ways to celebrate. I spoke with two friends, Lois Hyman and Linda Sedlauskas, who went to a historic tavern here in Lower Manhattan.
2: We decided to have lunch at Francis Tavern because it was where, the rebels used to gather in the early days of the revolution. And it's a real revolutionary place, so we wanted to do something revolutionary.
21: And Sedlauskas told me, Scott, that on this holiday weekend, they're celebrating, but they are also worried about the state of the country.
3: These are the times that try men's souls. So I think that our democracy is being stretched to the limit.
21: She was, of course, partially quoting Thomas Paine there from his 1776 essay, The American Crisis. I do think it's also important to remember for a lot of folks, the 4th of July is still just about having fun. As I was out talking to people yesterday, I think my favorite interview was with Logan Longsworth. He's 8 years old from New Jersey, out on holiday with his parents.
22: How I'm going to be celebrating the 4th of July is I'm going to light some firecrackers and stuff like that. And we also saw the Statue of Liberty.
23: Can you say a thing that you like about the United States?
22: The bald eagle.
21: I love that. I think we can all agree, Scott, bald eagles are pretty cool.
0: Absolutely, the coolest. One other kind of crisis this 4th of July, of course, is the heat. A lot of states are celebrating, but they're trying to keep people safe at the same time. How's that working out?
21: You know, it's a real mess. Things got so hot yesterday. President Trump's Great American State Fair had to close to the public through the afternoon in Washington, D.C. An Independence Day parade there has been canceled. Philadelphia also canceling parades. Fire risk across the country canceling some fireworks. But there are still some fun things happening. Boston Pops in Boston, big fireworks show in Seattle. But take water along, stay in the shade. People say limit your time outdoors to be safe.
0: NPR's Brian Mann in New York City. Brian, thanks so much. Happy holiday.
21: To you as well, Scott. Thanks.
0: And now, more voices of our fellow Americans. NPR has undertaken a project that we call Swing Shift. It follows a dozen voters in swing states. NPR senior political correspondent Tamara Keith is checking in with them periodically on gas prices, their opinion on how the president's doing, and today on how they feel about America. Correspondent Tamara Keith checking in with them periodically on gas prices, their opinion on how the president's doing, and today on how they feel about America on its 250th birthday.
24: Hello, Tam.

0: and the John S. and James L. Knight Foundation, helping public radio advance journalistic excellence in the digital age. 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
1: With some slight embarrassment.
2: I'm proud to be an American. This is the greatest country on the planet Earth.
3: We live in the best country in the world. You know, we have democracy. We have freedom.
4: I do have some pride to be an American. However, I also have a lot of shame.
5: Why wouldn't I be proud to be American? I mean, we live in one of the best countries in the world.
6: That was Jason, Wally, Gerald, Teresa, Evan, and Lee. NPR agreed not to use their full names so they can speak freely about politics in these polarized times. They mentioned different concerns. Gerald, who voted for Presidents Obama and Biden, but has gone all in on MAGA, sees Democrats as a threat.
2: That's what worries me. They try to take them basic freedoms away every single day. If you give them a foot, they will want to take 10,000 miles. We cannot let up.
6: Evan, who grew up Republican and voted Democratic for the first time in 2024, says he's worried about corruption.
4: Government is not working for the people or population anymore. They're working for themselves, corporations, and other countries.
6: Two of these swing voters, without prompting, brought up artificial intelligence. Teresa lives in Pennsylvania.
3: I'm worried what's going to happen if we're going to let technology take over who we are fundamentally as human beings.
6: John describes AI as challenging and scary, but he also says he's hopeful it could be harnessed to cure cancer or something good. On America, he's found new perspective from an unlikely source, World Cup soccer fans.
7: They're amazed at our abundance. They're amazed at our beauty, our wealth. They're intrigued by our food. They're intrigued by our air conditioning.
6: Jason from North Carolina says watching these fans has given him a new appreciation for what we have.
8: The reactions of others from around the world who are experiencing the United States for the first time themselves and seeing everything from the volume of choices to pricing to the freedom of movement and speech and actions.
6: The final question I asked was for one word or phrase that explains how they feel about America's future. These swing voters are uncertain, concerned, hopeful, worried, excited, and cautiously optimistic. And then there's Lee, who has a new job, and his optimism is unqualified.
5: I think we're going to have a good future because why wouldn't we?
6: Tamara Keith, NPR News.
9: A year ago today, Republican lawmakers passed the One Big Beautiful Bill Act and accomplished a longtime goal of anti-abortion rights activists, as House Speaker Mike Johnson told the March for Life rally earlier this year.
10: For the first time ever, we finally defunded big abortion, and it was a long time coming.
9: But the defunding provision was only for a single year due to a quirk of Senate rules. As NPR Selena Simmons Duffin reports, that year is up. That year is up.
11: The way the law was written, only three large healthcare providers were affected: Planned Parenthood, Health Imperatives in Massachusetts, and Maine Family Planning, which I reported on last fall, visiting a clinic in Thomaston on the coast.
12: This is our larger exam room. Here we do most of our yearly wellness visits.
11: Nurse practitioner Vanessa Shields Haas told me that half of the organization's patients are on Medicaid, and they come to her for all sorts of things.
12: I can treat your tick bite or your bronchitis. I tell people if you cut your finger off or you're having a heart attack, I'm going to send you to the emergency room. But there's a lot of many other things that can be treated here. And because
11: Medicaid already doesn't cover abortion because of the Hyde Amendment from the 1970s. But normally, any of these other services, plus cancer screenings and STI tests, could be billed to Medicaid, until the defund provision in the One Big Beautiful Bill Act took effect.
12: We've been seeing all of those patients for free. We haven't been turning them away.
11: When I called spokesperson Olivia Pennington of Maine Family Planning this week, I asked how they had weathered the year.
13: I mean, it's been devastating to see this defund and to see the impacts that it's had across the nation.
11: Planned Parenthood published a report this week showing that 20 of their clinics across the country closed since defunding. In Maine, they ended primary care at three clinics and lost four employees. Pennington says a few other providers left because they were nervous about their job security. But none of their 18

0: clinics closed, the state helped fill the federal funding gap. And even though patients were confused by the funding news, they kept coming.
1: We are really proud of the tenacity at Maine Family Planning and our commitment to ensuring that Mainers will continue to access healthcare no matter what comes at us.
0: There was pressure on congressional Republicans to extend the defund provision from anti-abortion groups, but with slim majorities and many other priorities, it didn't happen before Congress went on recess. Pennington says next week, with defunding over, Maine Family Planning will start billing Medicaid again. At the same time, they're nervous about potential cuts to federal grants for reproductive health from the Trump administration and more.
1: We are going to see political attacks, and we are always going to be ready to see them.
0: She says they're dedicated to finding creative solutions to keep their doors open because they know that Mainers need them. Selena Simmons-Duffin, NPR News.

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1: Can science tell us anything about our spiritual lives? Psychologist Lisa Miller says the answer is yes.
2: Just as there are neural correlates for depression or anxiety, it turns out that there are neural correlates for spiritual awareness.
1: How spirituality changes our mental outlook, this week on Hidden Brain from NPR.
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6: I'm Windsor Johnston with these headlines. President Trump will headline the nation's 4th of July celebration in Washington, D.C. tonight. He's set to address the crowd on the National Mall before the annual fireworks display. Concerts and military flyovers are expected throughout the day. A dangerous heat wave is gripping much of the central and eastern United States as millions celebrate the 4th of July. Heat index values between 100 and 115 degrees are forecast from parts of the Midwest to the East Coast, prompting heat alerts and warnings. Pop star Taylor Swift and NFL star Travis Kelce are married. The couple tied the knot Friday night at New York's Madison Square Garden. I'm Windsor Johnston, NPR News in Washington.
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0: This is Weekend Edition from NPR News. I'm Scott Simon, and I can't wait to say it's time for sports.

0: Cup knockout round, and where in the world will LeBron wind up? Sports reporter Michelle Steele joins us. Michelle, thanks for being with us.
1: You bet, Scott. Congrats to all the Chiefs fans and the Swifties out there, bound in holy matrimony.
0: Yes, I sent them a spice rack. But I had to prepare for our show today. Listen, Argentina versus Cape Verde last night, one of the greatest World Cup matches of all time. Argentina won 3-2, but only after overtime. The team, ranked 67th in the world, battled the reigning World Cup winner to a draw in regulation. I'm exhausted. What stands out for you?
1: I would say the heart of the Cape Verde team.
0: Yeah.
1: You know, this country is the size of Louisville, Kentucky, Scott. They took a powerhouse to the brink. They scored the equalizer to send it into overtime in the 103rd minute. That's the 11th hour. And they lost on an own goal, which is like, you know, losing a fight with your shoelaces tied together. It was David versus Goliath against the best player of all time, Lionel Messi. They say there's no moral victories in sports, but boy, is this one close or what?
0: Yeah. Egypt put Australia down under, if you please, 4-2 on penalty kicks. Colombia defeated Ghana 1-0. What upcoming matches interest you the most?
1: Well, Canada-Morocco. Canada is a host. They're going to be playing Morocco around midday, and Canada has had the best tournament so far in their history, face a very tough opponent. Mexico-England is the one everybody is circling on Sunday, and of course, not that we're biased, but USA-Belgium on Monday.
0: Listen, NBA free agency officially started this week. LeBron James is back in play. Will he go to Golden State? Miami, I just want to say, Cleveland rocks, Cleveland rocks.
1: Scott, you're not the only one singing Cleveland rocks. I think half the sports world would love to see him bring it full circle and go back home, so to speak. But what we do know is that his agent is saying that 27 teams have reached out, which honestly sounds kind of low, because he's still a needle mover for the NBA, even at 41 years old, even after 23 seasons. I love that there's NHL and NFL teams who have been tweeting offers. The Winnipeg Jets offered to rename themselves Le Winnipeg Jets. He's going to move the basketball needle of whatever city he chooses.
0: Some tragic news this week. Chris Johnson, former running back for the Titans, Jets, and Cardinals, revealed that he's been diagnosed with ALS. He is just 40 years old.
1: It's devastating. It is truly devastating. I remember covering him in his prime, and no one was better. He rushed for over 2,000 yards in 2009 for the Titans. What I think about is somebody who epitomizes, right, peak physical human performance, who now says he can no longer lift his 7-year-old daughter. He can no longer speak. He was speaking through what's called an eye gaze speech device. And he told Good Morning America that ALS has changed what my body can do, but it hasn't changed who I am. And that was incredibly painful for me. Year, I've had several family members who had Parkinson's disease, and that's a disease where you feel very much stuck in your body. And to see someone who played at the pinnacle of sports in this country, it was hard to watch, Scott.
0: And I feel we can't just note this without citing the research out of Boston University, funded by the ALS Association, that shows a link between playing football and ALS diagnosis.
1: Yeah. Yeah, that research shows former NFL players are diagnosed with ALS at rates significantly higher than the general public. He even has a former teammate, Tim Shaw, on the Titans, who was diagnosed with ALS around 12 years ago. Two teammates from the same locker room. You know, I would love to see the NFL put the weight, not just of their money, but their ability to capture the attention of millions of Americans to put it behind the effort to find a cure for this disease and alleviate suffering for so many, Scott.
0: Michelle Steele, thanks so much.
1: See you next time.
0: To Beijing now, and a story we should tell you contains mentions of suicide. It has been just over a week since a small plane slammed into that city's tallest building. Chinese authorities have said it was a deliberate act, but there are huge questions still unanswered, as NPR's Jennifer Pack explains.
2: The two-seater plane smashed into the skyscraper last Friday during evening rush hour in Beijing's central business district. Hours later, when it went past by bike, the police still had the building sealed off without saying why. Videos and photos of debris falling were scrubbed from Chinese social media. It took 22 hours before local authorities confirmed the plane had crashed, and a few more days before officials ID'd the pilot, only a 66-year-old Mr. Liu, who authorities say suffered from anxiety, insomnia, and had suicidal thoughts. These official statements weren't run by most Chinese state media, says David Bendersky of the China Media Project.
3: It looks to me like there probably was a central directive, no reporting.
2: This plane crash happened only a few miles from President Xi Jinping's compound in Zhongnanhai. Shane Tedjerati is the former president and CEO of Honeywell Global. He's also an avid aviator who has flown private planes in China. And for him, questions linger, like,
4: how easily this general aviation airplane penetrated one of the most restricted airspaces over the capital.
2: Because, he says, he's flown in more remote areas in China.
4: And there's no military installations around, no major cities around. And the protocol is to fly within 3.5 miles of that airport and under 3,000 feet.
2: Beijing's airspace is even more tightly controlled. Small drones are banned. James Fallows is the author of China Airborne, a book about how China controls its airspace.
5: So the military controls much more of airspace in China than in the Western world, and especially over Beijing.
2: That military control has come against a push by Chinese officials to develop what it's called the low-altitude economy, things like drones and flying cars as new economic drivers. Now, some Chinese experts say the small plane crash incident may lead to stricter policies on the low-altitude economy. Already, some private flying clubs tell NPR their planes have been grounded until further notice. Jennifer Pak, NPR News, Beijing.
0: Congo Square in New Orleans was one of the only places where enslaved Africans in the 18th and 19th centuries could gather. Just for a few hours, just on Sundays, and just until sundown. They joined together there for religious ceremonies, to sing, dance, and to drum. To mark the 250th anniversary of America, NPR is bringing you stories that illustrate American life, liberty, and the pursuit of happiness for our series called America in Pursuit. So NPR cultural correspondent Anastasia Tsiloukas takes us now to New Orleans.
6: Congo Square is still a rich place to hear music. Every Mardi Gras, groups stage friendly musical battles underneath the live oak trees.
7: Congo Square is ground zero of what I would consider the big bang of American music culture.
6: That's musician and 8-time Grammy Award winner John Batiste. He knows New Orleans. He's part of a family of more than 24 NOLA musicians. He says Congo Square gave this country its foundational elements, rhythm, song, dance, and ritual that are
7: ubiquitous in a way that is like the air that we breathe.
6: The square's inside Louis Armstrong Park in the Treme neighborhood, and it's where I meet historian Freddie Williams Evans.
8: It evolved as a place, one of the locations for unofficial events like cockfights, ball games, political rallies, and it eventually became known as the place where enslaved Africans were able to gather on Sunday afternoons.
6: Evans says in cities colonized by the Protestant Europeans, like the Dutch and the British, Sundays were quiet days for pious religious behavior. But because New Orleans was under French rule, the vibe in the city on Sundays was different.
8: After the hours of mass on Sunday afternoons was a place for recreation and revelry and fun, and so that location became Congo Square.
6: So enslaved people gathered for religious rituals, for singing, for dancing, and for drumming. And one of those drum rhythms from Africa became part of a shared vocabulary between Africa, the Caribbean, and this port city of New Orleans.
8: In Cuba, the rhythms receive the name Tresillo, Saquillo. In Haiti, it may be called something else, but we know that. Hey, Pac, you way. Hey, Pocky Way. There are so many names for that, and that is the basis of Mardi Gras Indian music. The second line beat, we call it that. We call it the parade beat, the bambula beat.
6: You hear it in the left hand in this 1923 recording by New Orleans native Jelly Roll Morton of his New Orleans Joys. And it continues to live in New Orleans' quintessential parade music, like in this song, Do What You Wanna by the New Orleans group Rebirth Rascals.

0: There's that bambula rhythm deep at the bottom. That is the signature sound of a New Orleans second line passed generation to generation. But it's a way of life as well.
1: New Orleans is particularly unique in that we have this lineage of musicians whose families still exist and are carrying the traditions forward.
0: John Baptiste says everyone in New Orleans' musical families has a role, like in West African griot families, whose members are musicians, storytellers, poets, and the oral historians of their communities. It's a responsibility.
1: The way it's passed down is the same as it is in African cultural traditions, West Africa and the Congo and Benin, the Yoruba people, the Igbo people. It's a griot, it's an oral tradition. It's a way of identifying very early on who is the drummer, who's the elder going to mentor to fill this position within our tribe. And you start to understand that in musical families in New Orleans, that there's a real tribal understanding that is rooted in the way that we live and pass on the traditions. And as one of those culture bearers, I find that it's an incredible joy and a great responsibility. It's a great pressure.
2: So I was walking in Washington Park.
0: Tanya Boyd Cannon is a New Orleans-based singer. She says she feels that weight too, as a creative descendant of those people who gathered in Congo Square.
3: I am responsible for picking up what my ancestors put down. So if they laid the foundation, I need to pick it up and be bold with it. Now on Sundays, they still gather at Congo Square, where freedom was only on one day. It would be remiss to not share that with those kids who are coming up and already speaking the languages.
0: She's part of the Jazz Generations Initiative, co-founded by composer Courtney Bryan. The program brings together cross-generational musicians.
4: One of the things I was really excited about was to have a gathering of musicians who are doing really creative work in and outside of the city, but very rooted in New Orleans.
0: And that's the story of Congo Square, to hold on to elders' stories, to be creative today no matter what, and to pass that legacy on. Anastasia Tsilikas, NPR News.
5: When I move my body just like this, I don't know why, but I feel like freedom.
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0: And you're listening to Weekend Edition from NPR News. Most sandcastles at the beach begin with an overturned bucket and a few poked holes, but some can be truly spectacular. How do they get created? Dean R. Scott has been a sand sculptor for 15 years, joins us now from St. Petersburg, Florida. Thanks so much for being with us.
1: Absolutely. Pleasure to be here.
0: With respect, what does a sand sculptor actually do?
1: Well, we do all sorts of events. We do corporate events, theme parks, sporting events, weddings, all kinds of stuff. So inside, outside, on the beach, off the beach, wherever they will have us.
0: And how did you fall into it?
1: I graduated from Ringling College of Art and Design. I was an illustration major, and looking for design gigs online one day, I saw Sand Sculptors Wanted. So my now boss and partner took me out on the beach one day and showed me the basics, and I was in Fort Lauderdale the very next day on my first job.
0: Wow. So how do you do it?
1: It's very simple. It's just sand and water. It's just compacted wet sand. So just as you were mentioning, flipping, you know, a bucket of wet sand over, and carving. So, I mean, that is the basics. And, you know, any sort of level of intricacy or big and fanciness to it is just with time and practice.
0: Are there particular sand sculptures you reflect on and remember?
1: Sure, yeah. I mean, I won a couple of nice prizes at the Siesta Key Crystal Classic a couple of years ago. It was a kind of a silly one with from an old sketchbook page. It was a Neanderthal riding a narwhal, so that was just super fun, and made the front page of the paper in Tampa Bay Times a handful of years ago, participating in the Pier 60 Sugar Sand Festival. I did a large bust of Bob Marley that made the Weekend Edition of the paper. So, you know, it's always fun to get that, you know, notoriety.
0: Yeah. Any instruction you'd like to offer families who are going to make probably less ambitious sandcastles on the beach this summer?
1: You know, on the beach, that sand is generally a very washed sand because the tide is constantly washing all that nice sticky stuff out of the sand. Now, you can make something out of any sand. It's just a matter of how vertical and extreme and intricate you can get with it. So you'll just have to read the pile. Every sand has its own learning curve. But I always say it's impossible to put too much water in the sand, especially on the beach, because that water is always draining through. So if your sand castle is crumbling, you probably didn't add enough water or compact it hard enough.
0: I have to ask.
1: Sure.
0: Is it sad when your sand sculptures are knocked down or washed away?
1: No, you know, we're never intentionally putting anything where it's going to wash away. And that's that, unless that's the specific request for some sort of, you know, social media video or something. But, you know, the old tired joke is we call it job security. So, you know, it is kind of the nature and the magic of sand sculpture. It is ephemeral. So you've got to come and see it while it lasts, because it won't last forever.
0: Dean R. Scott from Team Sandtastic. Thanks so much for being with us. A good weekend of sculpting to you, sir.
1: I appreciate it. Thanks for having me. And so castles made of sand melts into the sea
2: eventually. Weekend Edition is a production of NPR News, which is solely responsible for its content. Like a story you heard on this or another NPR program? 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She drew a wheelchair to the edge of the
0: shore, and to her leg she smiled, you won't hear me no more. This is NPR News.
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7: I'm Windsor Johnston with these headlines. President Trump is marking the nation's 250th Independence Day with a major celebration on the National Mall tonight. The event follows his speech at Mount Rushmore on Friday. A record-size fireworks display will cap off the festivities. Nearly 5,000 National Guard troops from 20 states are patrolling the streets of Washington, D.C. They're part of the president's anti-crime task force to provide security as part of the America 250 celebrations. NATO leaders are preparing to gather in Ankara next week. The summit in Turkey will focus on the alliance's future, with President Trump expected to press allies to shoulder more of the defense burden. I'm Windsor Johnston, NPR News in Washington.

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1: This is Weekend Edition from NPR News. I'm Scott Simon. Aid groups across the country are organizing to try to help Venezuelans after last month's twin devastating earthquakes. That includes people in Atlanta, which is home to one of the largest populations of Venezuelan immigrants. Member station WABE's Lily Oppenheimer reports.
2: Volunteers in Atlanta's Venezuelan store have spent days packing boxes with emergency supplies. It's usually a bodega slash restaurant stocked with Venezuelan cooking essentials, but now half the store is dedicated to the donations. Store owner Larinda Pestana still has family in Caracas. Many of their regular customers do too. She says because of its faltering economy, Venezuela already had little resources. Now the earthquakes have left many people with nothing.
3: We have suffering so much stuff before, and now with the terremoto, it's worse. Like, the people cannot find anything at the pharmacy.
2: She says one of the most important donations people can make, medications.
3: You know, Venezuela is not like a regular country. Like, it's very hard for us to find medicines there. And right now, of course, worse. Tylenol, ibuprofen, alcohol, hydrogen peroxide, hygiene, higiene personal.
2: Julio Camargo stopped by the Venezuelan store to make a donation.
3: Su familia en Venezuela está bien.
2: He has family in one of the hardest hit areas in the northern state of La Guaira. He says, thanks to God, they're okay. They were trapped for a while in a collapsed building with their little dogs. Camargo talks about the moment of total anguish for him and his family waiting for news from his brother. He says he didn't sleep, and witnessing the aftermath of the disaster is difficult for him. Like both Camargo and Pestana, most Venezuelans have moved to Metro Atlanta within the last decade. Pestana says now the area is a major hub for relief efforts.
3: We already sent around like 85 boxes just for our store. Imagine another other stores and other communities.
2: They are coordinating with Global Empowerment Mission, a disaster relief nonprofit out of Miami that was established after the Haiti earthquake in 2010. She says it's been a surreal year. Just months ago, the U.S. military captured former President Nicolas Maduro. But now, despite the country's vast oil reserves, Venezuelans are still dependent on foreign aid to survive this humanitarian crisis.
3: So thank God we have a lot of community outside of Venezuela.
2: And she says it's not just Venezuelans who are organizing. She's seeing all kinds of people, Americans and immigrants, trickling into her shop and dropping off donations. For NPR News, I'm Lily Oppenheimer in Atlanta.
1: In 2024, Andy Curtis started a new job, marketing director of the city of Aspen, Colorado. His first 4th of July on the job, his voicemail filled with angry calls.
4: I just remember one specifically was like, who do you think you are? You guys are un-American. Where is my 4th of July fireworks? There might have been some expletives in there. On the boats and on the planes,
1: coming to America. Aspen had canceled its annual fireworks show because of fire danger this year, again. No fireworks.
4: The reality is, the last, 10 years, we've had about 7 of those fire ban, really, really dry summers where we just couldn't make fireworks happen even if we wanted to. In the eye of the storm, home.
1: To As America celebrates its 250th anniversary today, much of the western U.S. is dealing with extremely dry, combustible conditions. Midwest and East Coast, millions of people are under extreme heat warnings. It has forced officials across the country to change and even cancel plans. In Aspen, the rocket's red glare of fireworks will be replaced by a drone show in the sky.
4: It's certainly not as dynamic as a fireworks show, but it's still pretty cool to watch these machines form images in the sky.
1: Neighboring Utah, Governor Spencer Cox declared a state of emergency because of the, quote, imminent threat of a fire disaster brought on by fireworks. In Draper, south of Salt Lake City, Mayor Troy Walker chose to ban fireworks altogether.
5: It's a serious situation for us because these homes sit in scrub oak, they sit in dry grass, they sit on mountainsides. The scrub oak that's, you know, surrounds this, these neighborhoods is just in perfect shape to ignite.
1: 6 years ago, there was a wildfire in the town just south of Draper.
5: It was started by fireworks, kids shooting Roman candles at each other.
1: As the fire spread, Mayor Walker had to order the evacuation of a neighborhood in the middle of the night.
5: The big fires that we've had in Draper in the past have all been firework caused.
1: He says 9 out of 10 residents that he's heard from have supported this year's ban.
5: Fireworks is not a constitutional right. It's not a requisite thing to do to be a good American or celebrate the 4th. There's plenty of opportunity to gather as a community of friends and family and enjoy, you know, America.
6: I grew up in a small town.
1: Elsewhere, temperatures are expected to exceed 100 degrees in parts of the Midwest and East Coast. Humidity will make it feel even hotter. In Washington, D.C., the Great American State Fair shut down for a few hours. Numerous cities called off their parades, including D.C., Philadelphia, and Norristown, Pennsylvania.
7: The parade really is one of our biggest events. It's where the whole town gets to come together. But this year, there was some cause for concern.
1: Mike Trail is police chief at the town north of Philly and says Norristown wanted to go big for America's 250th.
7: So what was about an eighth of a mile to a mile parade route jumped to 1.8 or 2 miles.
1: Chief Trail says last year's parade had several heat-related medical emergencies, and with even hotter temperatures expected this year and more veterans, children, and families taking part, he says canceling the parade was just safest.
7: We felt that was the best option here, given the weather.
1: Town is still holding July 4th festivities, but in a park with shade, cooling stations, and easier access to water. He says the parade will return next year with more plans to try to keep people cool. But Andy Curtis in Aspen says that in the foreseeable future in the drought-stricken West, drone shows could replace fireworks.
4: I don't want to say fireworks will never come back, but it's just getting harder and harder to plan for July 4th.

0: Finally, this Independence Day hour, the history of a most American song.
1: This land is your land, this land is my land, from California to the New York Island.
0: The song has become a standard in our schools and around campfires since Woody Guthrie wrote it in 1940. But as our colleague Elizabeth Blair reports, it has also always carried an edge. We replay her 2019 story from the series American Anthem this 250th anniversary weekend. Elizabeth created that series, as well as 50 Great Voices and the NPR 100, for which she was honored with the Peabody Award. She left NPR this week after three decades. We wish her the best and thank her for all the wisdom and feeling she brought into her work and our workplace. Elizabeth Blair's great stories play on in our minds. Now, back to This Land Is Your Land.
2: To understand the song, it helps to understand the guy who wrote it. In February 1940, Woody Guthrie was sitting in his room in a Midtown Manhattan hotel called Hanover House.
3: Which was a kind of Fleabag hotel.
2: Standing where that Fleabag hotel once stood, the late Woody Guthrie's daughter, Nora Guthrie, says her dad might not be keen about the corporate bank across the street, but he'd be thrilled to know what is still on the corner.
3: And I'm sure he ate at a hot dog stand right on this corner many times.
4: And did Woody Guthrie like hot dogs?
3: Loved.
2: Hot dogs, fries, and root beer were Sunday brunch, says Nora. Woody Guthrie was a no-frills kind of guy, a deeply curious wanderer. Nora says he'd go out for a pack of cigarettes and not come home for a week or two.

0: made for you and me.
1: When Woody Guthrie sings This Land, Nora says he's not just singing about deserts and wheat fields.
2: The whole idea of a land is your spot on earth, you know, a spot where you can claim safety, sanity.
1: Safety and sanity. Growing up in Oklahoma, Woody Guthrie didn't have much of either. Cyclones, dust storms, fire, and heartbreak. A new house his father built burnt to the ground. Later, when Woody's older sister Clara was 14, she was ironing on a kerosene stove that caught fire.
3: This one blowed up, caught her afire, and she ran around the house about twice before anybody could catch her. Next day, she died.
1: A choked-up Woody Guthrie told the story to folklorist Alan Lomax in 1940 for the Library of Congress.
3: And my mother, that was a little bit too much for her nerves.
1: 10 years later, Woody's mother died in what was then referred to as a hospital for the insane. She suffered from Huntington's disease, a genetic brain disorder that was misunderstood at the time, and the same disease that later killed Woody. Woody's father lost everything. Woody and his siblings were sent to live with friends and family. Eventually, he ended up in Pampa, Texas. When the brutal dust storms hit, he headed to California. Just as the song says, he roamed and rambled across the country. Walking, hitchhiking, hopping freight trains, by bus when he could afford it. Nora Guthrie says, in a way, the land was Woody's home, and he did not like to keep still, even when he recorded those sessions with Alan Lomax.
2: And Alan would say, well, come sit down and have something to eat, and Woody would stand up. He'd say, no, I don't want to get too comfortable. Don't get too comfortable, because you never know who's going to take your home away.

If you look at the original lyrics to This Land Is Your Land, Guthrie added a line at the bottom, "All you can write is what you see." This Land Is Your Land was also a rebuttal to something he heard.

Kate Smith's version of Irving Berlin's God Bless America was on jukeboxes and the radio everywhere during Guthrie's journey across the country. He apparently hated it. After everything he'd seen, America was beautiful, but it was in trouble. He'd seen Dust Bowl refugees fighting for their lives and working people living like rats, as he put it. He originally called his song God Blessed America, as in already did. One interpretation is that Guthrie felt Berlin's anthem was jingoism. Guthrie wanted to sing the truth. In one verse that rarely gets performed, he takes a dig at wealthy landowners.

0: Now, the left-leaning politics of "This Land Is Your Land" are most likely lost on the millions of kids who've been learning the song more than 75 years after it was written. And yet, politics is partly how the song spread. Woody Guthrie wasn't a communist, but he sympathized with the cause. He was pro-union and anti-war. He also, as he put it, cussed out high rents and punk politicians. The late Pete Seeger, who became an icon of folk music, often appeared with Guthrie. He told NPR they were blacklisted as early as the 1940s.
1: We did one program on CBS radio, and a newspaper reporter out said, "Red minstrels try to get on the networks." And that was the last job we got.
0: Nora Guthrie says for a time, the only work Seeger could get was singing for young people.
2: Basically, every kid that went to summer camps or kindergarten or college learned "This Land Is Your Land." And that's how the song really became popularized, not by my father, but by people like Pete Seeger, who was blacklisted.
3: This land is your land.

0: This Land Is Your Land has been recorded hundreds of times, but most people don't learn it from a recording. Seeger said the song endures simply because people love to sing it.
1: That song was never played on the radio. It was never played on TV. It was a nothing of a song as far as the commercial world was concerned, but practically everybody in America knew this song.
2: We've always gotten requests from so many thousands of people over the years saying, this should be the national anthem because it's filled with beauty and love of the country.
0: But Nora Guthrie says the family disagrees. This Land Is Your Land, she says, belongs to the people, not the government. Elizabeth Blair, NPR.

0: mind was made for you.
1: This is Weekend Edition from NPR News. I'm Scott Simon.
0: As I went walking that ribbon of highway.
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9: 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I'm Alzo Slade.
10: And I'm Peter Sagal. As America celebrates its rich and impressive history, it would be unpatriotic if we didn't do the same. So in this week's show, we see if John Cusack really will say anything, if a K-pop demon hunter can still slay out of costume, and how the best boxer ever to be nominated for an Emmy attacks a role. All that, plus Alzo Slade offers his advice when somebody asks me why we take a whole week off for a one-day holiday.
9: Say nothing.
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11: Live from NPR News in Washington, I'm Windsor Johnston. Yee-hee! President Trump kicked off the nation's 250th birthday celebration with a speech at Mount Rushmore in South Dakota last night. Trump used the address to urge Republicans to back his legislative agenda ahead of this year's midterm elections.
12: We can only lose the midterms if we allow ourselves to lose the midterms, if we are foolish, stupid, and unwise. But if we terminate the filibuster, as we should do, and immediately vote for the Save America Act, then we will not lose.
11: The 4th of July celebration moves to Washington, D.C. today, where crowds are expected on the National Mall for concerts, military flyovers, and the annual fireworks display. The president will address the crowd as a part of the administration's Freedom 250 celebration. A heat wave is affecting many parts of the United States this 4th of July. NPR Cindy Lupkin reports hospitals are preparing for an increase in visits to the emergency room.
13: In this past week, Dr. Ryan Stanton has seen two golfers, two gardeners, an airport worker, and a couple of construction workers in his Lexington, Kentucky ER with heat-related illness.
14: It's been a little bit of everybody, and I know everybody wants to get out there and enjoy this this time of year, but boy, it is, if it were a dry heat, then maybe a little bit better, but it is not in most of the country. It is a wet human blanket.
13: Stanton is the president-elect of the American College of Emergency Physicians. He says humidity makes it harder for our bodies to handle the heat. According to the Centers for Disease Control and Prevention, you can protect yourself by staying in air conditioning as much as possible and drinking plenty of fluids. If someone around you is experiencing severe overheating called heat stroke, call 911. Sydney Lupkin, NPR News.
11: New research finds that certain parenting practices affect teen use of screens and social media. NPR's Ritu Chatterjee reports the study followed nearly 8,000 young people across the U.S.
15: The researchers found that when parents use a screen-based device in front of their kids, their teen is more likely to have higher screen time and addictive use of social media. More than a third of families said they watch a screen during mealtimes, which was in turn linked to higher teen screen time. And nearly half of all teens said they have access to a screen in bed, which was also associated with more time spent on smartphones. The researchers recommend establishing family rules around screen time, including removing screen-based devices during meals and at bedtime, and that parents should also follow those rules to support healthier screen habits in their teenagers. Ritu Chatterjee, NPR News.
11: You're listening to NPR News from Washington. Strong storms ripped through the Chicago area on Friday, leaving widespread damage across southern Wisconsin. In Lake Geneva, high winds toppled trees, knocked down power lines, and capsized a boat, killing at least three people. Walworth County Undersheriff Tom Hausner says emergency crews were quickly overwhelmed.
16: Multiple reports of 911 calls were coming in of trees down, buildings being damaged, people trapped in collapsed buildings.
11: Authorities say seven people were rescued from the overturned boat as crews continue clearing debris and restoring power. Forecasters say additional thunderstorms are possible across parts of the region through the weekend. The annual Nathan's Hot Dog Eating Contest kicks off on New York's Coney Island today. Steve Kestenbaum reports.
17: What started as a sort of carnival sideshow now draws thousands of people to Coney Island and even bigger global TV and digital audiences. 17-time champion Joey Jaws Chestnut holds the record, 76 hot dogs and buns in just 10 minutes.
18: I'm very, very happy that I can give people a break from the real world for a little bit and enjoy this crazy thing.
17: The heat wave may impact his performance at the table, and it'll be a concern as crowds line the waterfronts in New York and New Jersey for the Macy's 4th of July fireworks show. Will Koss is executive producer.
19: This year, we'll have 85,000 shells and effects firing off across a number of locations.
17: The Brooklyn Bridge serves as a platform for some of those fireworks. For NPR News, I'm Steve Kestenbaum in New York.
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9: From NPR and WBEZ Chicago, this is Wait, Wait, Don't Tell Me, the NPR News Quiz. Forget Uncle Sam. I'm the uncle you actually want to hang out with. I'm Alzo Slade, and here's your host at the Studebaker Theater in the Fine Arts Building in Chicago, Illinois, Peter Sagal.
23: Thank you, Alzo. Thank you all. Great to be with you. We, like apparently everybody is, we are so happy to be celebrating America's 250th birthday with the rest of you. People are having parties, parades, cookouts, even reenactments. Alzo, how are you celebrating?
9: I like walking up to those reenactors dressed up like the founding fathers and saying, boo.
23: So while the nation looks backward, so will we, with some of the highlights from the past year or so.
0: We start with a visit from the actor and devoted Chicago guy, John Cusack, who joined us on stage in March.
23: Thanks for having me.
1: I have a habit when I'm talking to actors with astonishingly long and varied careers like yours of asking what role they're most recognized for. But since I started this show with a say anything joke, do people like ask you to like either pretend to hold the boombox up like Lloyd did in the movie, or do they ever do that to you?
2: No, I haven't had them do it to me, but they have asked me to hold it up, but I tell them I only do that at parties. But there's been a strong reaction to that character at times.
0: But there are no boomboxes anymore, so they just ask you to hold their iPhone up.
1: Yeah. So I told my wife that you were going to be in the show, and I saw a look in her face I've never seen before. And she's like, John Cusack, really? And she told me that your character, Lloyd, holding that boombox just absolutely blew her away. It was the most romantic thing she had ever seen. And I polled all the women I know, and they all agreed.
2: Well, as I said, people like that character in that film a lot, which is pretty cool. Live Nation still does some screenings of the movie, and we do a Q&A afterwards. And people get pretty rowdy, which is fun. And a guy came up to the mic right over there, and he said, my wife left me because she said I wasn't you. Now, I sort of had the look that your face has.
1: I know. Well, you're thinking about my look and your look. I'm thinking about that look my wife gave me I mentioned earlier.
2: Right.
4: You gotta go home.
1: Gotta go, guys.
2: But the gentleman stopped, and then he said, and I want to thank you from the bottom of my heart. And he literally dropped the mic, and I thought that kind of covers the whole gamut.
1: I know this is a very tough question. I was thinking about your movie career. I know I have a favorite movie of yours, which in my case would be Being John Malkovich. Do you have a favorite of all the ones you've done? And I know there are a lot and a lot of great ones.
2: You know, I sort of think back on them, and they're sort of like a little bit of a fever dream. And some of the ones that I wrote and
1: Crow's
2: produced.
1: Crow's Point Blank?
2: Yeah, that's a,
1: that's a great
2: yeah,
1: one.
2: That's a fun one. I think just because that kind of black comedy doesn't get done that much.
1: That's the movie in which you play a hitman who goes back to his, if I'm not mistaken, 10th high school reunion?
2: Or I think it was his 20th? Yeah, it was 10th. No, 10th. It was 10th.
1: And I'm told that that was inspired by you actually attending your own high school reunion in Evanston?
2: Yes.
1: And
2: yes.
1: You were like, so there you're back, and you're, by that time, a very accomplished and well-known actor. And did you really say to yourself and discuss with your collaborators in the film, you know, it'd be really cool if I was a hitman?
2: Well, I thought to myself, I wrote the script, and I said, well, if we get funding for this, that's the only way I'll go to my 10-year high school reunion.
1: Really? As research?
2: Yes.
1: Oh, wow.
2: I didn't think we'd get the funding, but then we did, so I had to go.
0: I thought you were going to say you were inspired after going to your high school reunion, because when you went there, you were like, I can't stand any of these fools. And
24: what this place needs is a hitman.
1: You still live here in Chicago where you grew up, which I think is great.
2: I do, sir.
1: And that is not a choice that a lot of people who get very successful in the entertainment business make. Why did you stay here or come back, perhaps?
2: Have you been to L.A.?
1: I have. Yeah. And yeah, I guess we don't really need to talk about that anymore. And I love this. You get around Chicago by scooter.
2: It's true.
1: When you're riding up and down in your scooter, do like people ever like pull up to you in division and look at you and go, hey, it's John Cusack. Hey.
2: Yeah, every once in a while.
1: Yeah.
2: Yeah, in a car. Maybe.
1: Yeah.
2: Yeah.
1: And this is Chicago. They're going to be cool about it, right?
2: Everyone's so cool about it.
1: Yeah. Like, yeah.
2: They're basically, they just go like, oh, hey.
1: That's the Chicago one.
2: Which I love about Chicago.
1: I heard this. I might get your assistant in trouble because we were talking about,
2: hey.
1: That's the Chicago one. I might get your assistant in trouble because we were talking about, well, when's John getting here? Oh, he's coming in his Vespa. And she told me that your Vespa,

0: Doesn't sound it.
1: Yeah.
2: Peter, you're a snitch.
3: I know.
1: You are.
3: You feel terrible. And if any members of the Chicago police are listening, remember,
1: no.
3: It's John Cusack. You're not going to bother.
1: Yeah, now I'm going to get my Vespa searched.
3: Yeah. Sorry, Mr. Cusack. We got to search
1: for
3: your Vespa.
1: Flammable contraband. Yeah.
3: Got to see if you got 2-3 bottles of gas in there.
1: Hey.
3: You've written a graphic novel.
1: I
3: grew up reading this kind of graphic novel, very big in Europe. In your case, this graphic novel is about 300 pages long, and it features sex, violence, drugs, aliens, Jackie Gleason, and a plot centered around the very real French avant-garde artist and philosopher Antonin Artaud. So you've sold out and gone mainstream.
1: Yeah. Well, just think of a metaphysical crime movie mixed with like kind of a drug mule movie mixed with E.T. So
3: right.
1: Think French Connection meets E.T.
3: Right.
1: Meets My Dinner with Andre meets Smokey and the Bandit.
3: Yeah.
1: Meets the Mike Douglas Show.
3: Right.
4: Another of those?
1: Yes.
4: All right.
3: God.
5: Not again.
3: It's a shame to see an actor
4: put on the shelf
3: become
4: the other
3: so
4: ones.
3: Derivative. Career.
1: Well, the origin of it was I loved this. I love this artist Artaud, and then I thought, well, no one's going to give me money to make that movie yet.
3: Yeah.
1: But if I write a graphic novel, I always believe in the possibility of possible.
3: Sure. It's pretty funny and very bizarre, and I recommend it to everybody.
1: Oh, thank you.
3: It's really something.
1: Thank you for reading it.
3: Oh, my pleasure. I know, speaking for myself, I could talk to you all day, but we have business to do. John Cusack, we are thrilled to have you here, and we have invited you here to play a game we're calling...
2: Say Nothing.
3: As we discussed, you starred in the iconic movie Say Anything, so we thought we'd ask you about people who should have kept their mouths shut.
1: Ooh.
3: Answer 2 to the 3 questions about some unwise statements. You'll win our prize for one of our listeners, also, who is the legendary John Cusack playing for?
2: Jill Farrell of Beaverton, Oregon.
3: All right.
1: I'm going to do my best for you, Jill.
3: Beaverton, here you go. Here's your first question. Gerald Ratner was the head of Ratner's, Great Britain's largest jewelry store chain, when he unfortunately called his own company's products, quote, crap. How did he try to undo the damage? Was it A, by trying to convince people that crap was a slang word he learned from his kids that meant really great? B, by having all his company's stores put up a sign in the window saying, what we mean by crap, cheap, reliable, and affordable prices. Or C, by saying, quote, producing crap is a universal part of the human experience.
1: I'm going to follow the wisdom of the good and great Jason Benetti.
3: Yes,
1: and
3: on the show last week.
1: Always pick B.
3: And you and Jason are right. It is, in fact, B. His plan was to put up a sign saying crap means cheap, reliable, and affordable prices. It did not work. And he had to step down from the company. And to this day, according to at least one source we found in the United Kingdom, saying something really stupid and self-destructive for no reason is still called pulling a Ratner.
1: Wow.
3: That was really good. Here's your next question.
1: Right, too.
3: In 2005, former French President Jacques Chirac caused a diplomatic incident with the UK when he made a comment to Vladimir Putin that was caught on a hot mic. What did he say about the British? A, you can't trust people who cook as badly as that. B, look, they were once conquered by us. How tough can they be? Or C, they think they're all Winston Churchill, but they're really just Benny Hill.
1: Now, here's a problem.
3: Yeah.
1: Can I say what I want to pick?
3: You may.
1: What I think
3: you may. Yeah,
1: one?
3: This is your game.
1: I want it to be C, but I think it's A.
3: And you're right. It was A.
5: Yay.
3: Yeah.
4: Nice.
3: Good. Of course, he's French. Of course, he's going to insult their cooking. He also
4: and of
3: said,
4: course he's French, and he's not going to know who Benny Hill is.
3: Exactly,
4: yeah.
3: Also
4: yeah.
3: True.
4: Yeah.
3: He also said on the same hot mic incident that the only thing the British had contributed to agriculture was mad cow disease. So you're doing really well. Here's your last question. A lot of sports broadcasts, as I know you know, mic the crowd as well as the announcers, and sometimes it can backfire, as at a lacrosse game between Sacred Heart University and Siena College last year, when the mic picked up one Siena fan yelling what that made the ESPN broadcast? Was it A, we wish we were watching football, B, stab them in the Sacred Heart, or C, Sacred Heart has diarrhea?

0: Wow. I mean, I want all of them.
1: Yeah.
2: Yeah.
1: Yeah. Yeah.
2: Different sections doing different chants, you know.
0: I think based on the state of America, it must be C.
2: It is C, yeah.
3: Yeah.
2: That's what he said. That's
1: smart.
2: The chant from a Sienna fan who found the mic and ran up to it and yelled into it was hard to make out, but helpfully, one of the ESPN announcers said, they're chanting, Sacred Heart has diarrhea.
0: I'm sure he got a bonus that
2: he
0: week.
2: He did. Alzo, how did John Cusack do in our quiz?
3: He said something. He got 3 out of 3. He's a winner.
2: Yeah. John Cusack is an actor, writer, and producer. His new graphic novel, Momo, is available now. He's also a proud Chicago guy. John Cusack, thank you so much for joining us here.
0: Thank you so much.
2: John Cusack, everybody.

0: When we come back, you got demons? No worries. We have a K-pop demon hunter. That's when we return with more of Wait, Wait, Don't Tell Me from NPR.
1: Colin Escher's new book, The Midnight Special, reveals a secret history that helped shape American music.
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7: 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I'm Alzo Slade, and here's your host at the Studebaker Theater in the Fine Arts Building in Chicago, Peter Sagal.
8: Thank you, Alzo. Thank you, everybody. It is America's 250th birthday, and I have to say, America, you do not look a day over 200.
7: Did you notice they Botoxed the coast of Maine? It's as smooth as Florida now.
8: One way to stay young is to constantly dwell on the past. We're not just saying that as an excuse to take the week off.
7: Last year, Netflix had its biggest hit ever with the animated musical K-pop Demon Hunters. Arden Cho, who was the voice of Demon Hunter Rumi, joined us in February to talk with guest host Nagin Farsad.
9: Thanks so much for having me. Well, so I have to be honest with you. Like, I have a love-hate relationship with Rumi, voiced by you, because I have a 7-year-old daughter. And
10: okay. I see where this is going.
9: And I hear your voice all the time. Are parents mad at you for making the most popular movie of all time?
10: They are kind of, at this point, a bit sick of it. But on the flip side, I've heard that, you know, at least it's something that has a positive message, and at least their kids are, you know, enjoying it together, all ages. And it is very, like, family-friendly. Wait, what's your daughter's name?
9: Rika.
10: Okay, Rika. Well, Rumi says you better listen to Mama.
9: Oh, my God.
10: Whatever she says. You can clip that and play.
9: Oh, my God. That I get up on replay for the rest of her life. That's what's going to happen. Rumi. Arden. Jesus Christ.
11: Wow, you really have her.
9: I'm so sorry. I literally do hear your voice way too much. Okay. So one of the really unexpected things about you is that, you know, you're not just an actor, and you're so many more things, and one of those things is a champion poker player. Like, you are internationally ranked. How did that happen?
10: I was actually a psych major in college, and I always loved the game. I've just respected it so much. And I really wasn't great. I've always been quite shy, and I'm not much of, like, a partier and quite a more of an introvert, so I like these quiet settings. It's taught me to be confident and to take risks, learn to say no and to bet on myself. I'm often underestimated. I think people are just like not expecting anything from me. And then they're like, oh, she's not that bad. Or maybe she's okay.
11: I love it that you've put such a positive spin on a degenerate practice.
10: Degenerate parts of that world for sure, but I find that there are a lot of really great parts in that world as well. I've met a lot of really cool players, people who are like, I want to like hang out with my friends, but I don't want to sit in a club. It's kind of like a nice alternative.
11: Yeah.
9: So, Arden, you actually had some news recently that you got engaged. Congratulations.
10: Thank you.
9: And then something else happened that day right after you got engaged at the TSA pre-check line. Can you tell us what happened?
10: Oh, my goodness. It was so funny. Well, it was actually before we got engaged. My fiance and I were flying to Hawaii, but we always, you know, get in together and, you know, we're flying business. And so I didn't have TSA pre-check at the time. He did. And all of a sudden, he's just like, I'm going to go this way into the TSA pre-check line and leave you. And I was just like, wait, what?
9: And you were like, I want to marry that man.
10: Well, no, we weren't engaged yet. He was sneaking away because he was afraid that they'd take out the ring and that I would see it. Because we were going to Hawaii for our friend's wedding. So I thought all of a sudden he was being ultra competitive and seeing who could go faster. And then, of course, the next day he proposed and I was like, oh, everything makes sense.
9: Right, like you know, it wasn't just being a jerk.
10: Yeah.
9: Well, you've had a whirlwind year, Arden, and we've asked you here to play a game that we're calling...
1: K-pop Demon Hunters meet K-Mart Bargain Hunters.
10: What? Okay.
9: That's right. We're going to ask you three questions about the late great discount store K-Mart. Answer just two of them correctly, and you'll win our prize for one of our listeners. Bill, who's Arden playing for?
1: Gina Hoffman of Sacramento, California.
10: Okay, Gina. I'm gonna try my hardest. I'm quite competitive. I shall try.
9: All right, here's your first question. By the 2010s, Kmart was struggling to keep up with Walmart and Target. So they tried to do anything they could to grab people's attention. Like which of these commercials? Was it A, an ad where a woman stripped from a parka down to her underwear to show all the different kinds of clothing that were on sale? Was it B, an ad promoting free shipping for online orders that used the phrase, I can ship my pants 11 times? Or was it C, an ad with a jingle that went, Kmart, it's KKK Mart?
10: Uh-oh.
9: Do you
10: remember? Bingo!
9: That is correct, B. Ship my pants. They ran another ad for Kmart with gas stations attached talking about their big ass savings. So they were really doing it, Kmart. All right, here we go. Here's your next question. In 2019, a man named Andrew Lippi was arrested for stealing $300 worth of goods from a Kmart in Florida. This came as a shock to people. Why? Was it A, because he was the manager of the Walmart across the street? B, he was a city councilman who ran on promises to fight shoplifting? Or C, earlier that week, he had bought his own private island for $8 million.
10: B!
9: No, wrong, it is C.
10: Oh, C, really?
11: See, I thought it was
10: C. Wow.
9: Here's your last question. While Kmart is all but gone in the U.S., there are over 300 Kmarts in Australia. But one mom in Melbourne is furious with the company because the toy lion she bought there for her son was what? A, anatomically correct. Was it B, louder than a jackhammer? Or was it C, stuffed with a combination of styrofoam and gunpowder?
10: A.
9: That's right. It was A.
11: Wow.
10: Oh, my goodness.
9: This lion.
10: Never been so nervous in my life. Pay attention to these ads and news.
9: No, this lion was clearly a male, and some toy designer was definitely trying to get fired.
10: Oh, my goodness.
9: what did Arden do on our quiz?
1: Arden can stop hunting demons because she got 2 out of 3, which is a win for us.
9: Yes! Arden, thank you so much for joining us. Arden Cho is the voice of Rumi in Netflix's K-pop Demon Hunters, which is nominated for Best Animated Film at this year's Oscars. Arden Cho, thanks for joining us.
11: Bye, Arden.
1: Hi, Arden.
8: I first became a fan of Asif Manvi when he was one of the hilarious correspondents in The Daily Show, but when he joined us in March, he talked about all the odd jobs as a performer he had before he made it big.
12: I used to perform in murder mysteries where we would go incognito into these parties, and then someone would get killed, and one of the most... One of the most infamous ones that I ever did was at an Orthodox Jewish meet. They were trying to meet people to get married.
8: Like a singles meetup thing, right?
12: And yeah. We go in there, and
8: I just want to pause and say somebody organized a singles meetup for Orthodox Jews and said to themselves, you know what would make this a really great evening?
12: Yeah, exactly.
8: If somebody were murdered.
12: Yeah.
8: All right, you go in there.
12: And so I just remember that I was one of the other actors who I used to work with at the time. It was Connie Britton. And she was sort of chatting up this guy who I just remember was wearing a yellow suit, so that'll tell you everything about him.
8: Yeah.
12: And
13: it was Dick
12: he
13: Tracy.
12: Thought he had, and she was really chatting him up, and he thought he had hit the jackpot.
8: Right.
12: Like he was like, this is like this beautiful woman is talking to me, and then about 20 minutes into it, she was killed. By the
8: I've had dates like that. I'm just sympathetic. You are going on Broadway in this revival of the Noel Coward play with the great Rose Byrne, among many others. The other thing you have coming out is a TV show on Peacock, a comedy called The Miniature Wife. And I have to say, I heard the title, and I said to myself, oh, that must be like a metaphor. It's about a wife. She's maybe in the shadow of her husband. She feels small. That's not what it's about, is it?
12: No. It's about a man who has, he's a scientist who has designed a serum that can miniaturize crops to combat climate change. So, you know, Matthew McFadden, who I love from Succession, and Elizabeth Banks, who I worked with many years ago in Williamstown, is literally 6 inches tall.
8: Yes.
12: And lives in the dollhouse.
8: Yes.
12: For much, but they hate each other and they're constantly trying to kill each other. So it's Honey, I Shrunk the Kids meets Tom and Jerry.
8: Did you have to spend any time on set like crouching down and pretending you're talking to a 6-inch high Elizabeth?
12: Yes. The later in the season, I do. Matthew hides the whole storyline of his wife from me for a long time until he finally can't, and then there is a moment where he and I are both on the floor talking to a small cardboard cutout of Elizabeth Banks.
8: Right.
12: And they would sort of move her around and then she would run, sort of pretend like she was walking.
8: I have one more question for you. Like I said at the beginning, I first knew you and became a big fan when you were on The Daily Show. But I heard a story, I don't know how this could be true, that you ended up appearing on The Daily Show the same day you auditioned for it?
12: Yeah.
8: How is that even possible?
12: That is true. A couple of days earlier, I had found out that my ex-girlfriend had gotten engaged. And so I was very upset.
8: Yes.
12: And I was writing one of those letters.
8: No.
12: You know, that you write to your ex-girlfriend saying how you f***ed up, you know, I can't say that. Can I say that? I mean,
8: you just did.
12: I just said,
8: so it's all right.
12: You'll figure it out.
8: All right, yeah.
12: Anyway, so I'm writing this and I get this call to come on audition for The Daily Show. And I was in such a bad place that I said, I can't come in today. I don't feel it. Can I come in tomorrow? And they said, no, if you don't come in today, then it's done. So right. I literally just like put on a suit and I went in and I honestly just had this like attitude of like, I'm never going to get this. This is ridiculous. Like I'm in the wrong frame of mind. And John met me, and he said, and I was a little bit surly, and I said, because he said to me, he said, "Have you, you know, have you ever performed in front of a live audience?" And I remember looking at him and just being like, "Dude, I've been on Broadway," and I had such, but I just did my best Stephen Colbert impression because that's all I needed to do, and I was a fan of the show, and he hired me right there on the spot, and I was on the show that night. And I didn't even get a chance to tell anybody. And suddenly it was just, I was on the show and people were calling me. We were like, there's a guy who looks a lot like you. He's on The Daily Show tonight. And so I didn't even get to tell my family until after it was on.
8: Did it comfort you, maybe given the circumstances of the day, to know that maybe your ex-girlfriend would see you on this hit, incredibly culturally significant TV show and think to herself, "My God, what have I done?"
12: You know, it's so funny. Like, the minute I got The Daily Show, I didn't really care about my ex-girlfriend that much.
8: There you go. Lesson for you all, ladies and gentlemen. Asif Mandvi, it's a pleasure to talk to you. We have asked you here today to play a game we're calling
13: Miniature Wife, Meet Miniature Groom.
8: So your new series is The Miniature Wife, and we're going to ask you about a place you usually find miniature brides and grooms on top of wedding cakes. Answer 2 out of 3 questions correctly. You'll win our prize for one of our listeners, the voice of their choice on their voicemail. Bill, who is Asif Mandvi playing for?
13: Linda Evers of Collinsville, Illinois.
8: All right. Ready to play?
12: Sure.
8: Here's your first question. Wedding cakes have been around since at least ancient Roman times, but the tradition back then was a little different. Instead of the bride and groom cutting the cake together, what would happen? A, the bride would throw the cake as far as she could and the groom would go find it and bring it back. B, they would break the cake over the bride's head. Or C, they would put a live squirrel inside it and wait for it to eat its way out, thus cutting the cake.
12: I'm gonna go with B.
8: Yes, you're right. They would break the cake over the bride's head. Oh, they lost a lot of good brides back then. And all right, here's your next question. Wedding cakes, of course, are a tradition now. But if you were getting married in 17th century Europe, you and your guests would most likely be cutting into what at the wedding celebration? Would it be A, what was known as the bride's pie, a savory pie filled with oysters, lamb testicles, and occasionally live snakes? B, potatoes, basically just dozens and dozens of potatoes, or see just the air, or as wedding planners of the time called it, a cake of the mind.
12: I'm going to say that they would just cut into potatoes.
8: Potatoes.
12: They just had,
8: they had a lot of potatoes at the time.
12: Yeah.
8: No, it was actually A, the bride's pie. According to Wikipedia, in addition to the other tasty things, they would occasionally put a live snake there to, quote, help guests to pass the time in a wedding. I guess they did that because at the time they needed entertainment and they had no DJs.
12: Right, that's so true. That is true. So DJs anyway. Didn't come around until about the 1800s.
8: Exactly true. Yeah. You have one more chance. If you get this right, you win. The one tradition today that every wedding expert tells you just to skip it, don't do it, is when the groom smashes the cake into the bride's face, right? Or the bride does it to the groom. One couple went so hard in the cake smashing bit that after they cleaned up, this just happened in January, they did what? A, they did it again, smashing each other in the faces with the entree from dinner and then all the side dishes. B, they handed out cupcakes for their guests to smash on each other to join the fun. Or C, they got divorced. The audience, you think they got divorced?
12: Is that what the audience
8: thinks? Audience thinks they got divorced.
12: All right, I'll go with the audience.
8: And they're right. Divorced. You have to listen to the audience. They're right.
12: Yes.
8: Bill, how did Asif Mandvi do in our quiz?
13: Asif got 2 right, and that makes him a winner.
8: Congratulations.
12: With a little help.
8: A little help. We're all here to help each other. It's a community. Asif Mandvi, what a pleasure to talk to you.
12: Thank you so much for joining us.
8: Take care. Break legs on Broadway.
12: Thank you.
8: Take care. Bye-bye.
13: Thanks.
8: When we come back, our panel proudly displays their refusal to actually pay attention to the news, and we visit with Kaylee Reese, the only actor who could ever win an EGGOT, an Emmy, Golden Gloves, Oscar, and Tony. That's when we come back with more of Wait, Wait, Don't Tell Me from NPR.
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7: 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And the estate of Joan B. Kroc, whose bequest serves as an enduring investment in the future of public radio and seeks to help NPR produce programming that meets the highest standards of public service in journalism and cultural expression. From NPR and WBEZ Chicago, this is Wait, Wait, Don't Tell Me, the NPR News Quiz. I'm Alzo Slade, and here's your host at the Studebaker Theater in the Fine Arts Building in Chicago, Peter Sagal.
8: Thank you, Alzo. Thanks, everybody. We are celebrating America's 250th birthday, like most people, by looking back with admiration and pride on its history. Well, not the whole 250 years, and not necessarily the history of the whole country. Basically, just the recent part of its history that involves just us.
7: Less significant events on the world stage, sure, but also way less to apologize for.
8: Our panelists strangely never apologize for not knowing the news, even though it's their job to answer questions about it. Here are some of the questions we posed to our panelists that you have never heard before. Josh.
18: Yes.
8: This season, Major League Baseball, a lot of changes. Catchers are reporting that there's a huge increase this season in the number of times. What happens?
18: It's not falling asleep during the games, because they've tightened those up.
8: Yes, they have. It's something that's happening to catchers.
18: To catchers?
8: Yes. More frequently than it used to.
18: Is batters hitting them with the bat?
8: They're not getting hit with the bat.
18: But like catcher interference?
8: No. No.
18: Getting hit? Umpires hitting them.
8: No. Damn you, sir. Yeah. Damn you.
18: I know what you're doing.
8: The back of my hand to you, sir.
18: Getting slid into?
8: No, I'll give you a hint. Sometimes after a foul ball, the catcher also ends up with fouled balls.
18: Oh. Catchers getting hit in the groin?
8: Yes, by baseballs, yes.
18: Sure.
8: Catchers are taking baseballs to the junk a lot more than they used to. The players told the New York Times that there's been a huge increase this season in that, you know, getting hit by a baseball right in the peanuts and Cracker Jacks. I mean, it's great, because Major League Baseball has been working so long to make baseball more entertaining, and they've finally done it. Now, the phenomenon is due primarily to this new stance that catchers are using behind the plate. They don't crouch behind the plate anymore. Most catchers are down on one knee with their other leg splayed out straight, which is a lot less fatiguing over the course of the game. But it's basically when you do that, you're giving the pitcher two targets to choose from.
18: If I had two options of how to stand, and one of them got me hit in the testicles with a baseball a lot more than the other one, that would make my choice for me. I would go the other direction.
8: I mean, when you're doing your list of pros and cons, yeah, that would pretty much be like, the only one on
18: the
8: con list.
18: Less fatigue on one side, hit repeatedly in the testicles with a 90 mile an hour fastball.
1: But then how are you going to win America's Funniest Home Videos?
8: Shane, baseball star Bryce Harper of the Philadelphia Phillies posted a Get Ready With Me video, right, on Instagram. But he got a lot of heat after he revealed he brushes his teeth by doing what?
1: What, does he use a baseball bat?
8: No.
1: If, all right. I do this, so I think it might be this, because I never thought this was, I put the toothpaste directly onto my tongue.
8: That's it!
1: And we're both great athletes.
8: Sure. So wait, this is amazing. Because Bryce, he's like doing this Get Ready With Me video, and he just takes the toothpaste and he squeezes it into his mouth, puts down the toothpaste, grabs the toothbrush, and starts scrubbing.
1: Yeah, we're both alphas.
8: Well, wait a minute. And everybody was like, this is so weird. Nobody else in the world does this. And we, right here, have discovered the other human being who does this. This is amazing. Oh. So, Shane...
1: Oh, God. I never thought I'd have something in common with someone who plays for Philly.
8: So, what, Shane,
1: yes,
8: is the advantage of squeezing the toothpaste onto your own tongue rather than placing it on the toothbrush as God intended?
1: Well, do you want to know my logic behind it? Truly is that... This is insane, but I take it and I put it on my tongue. And by the way, I feel your judgment.
18: I don't think they're trying to hide it.
1: Yeah. And then I take my tongue and I press it to the roof of my mouth because people brush their tongues.
8: They do.
1: But people don't talk about brushing the roof of your mouth, and I don't understand why you wouldn't because it's still...
19: What that got to do with you putting that on your tongue?
1: It's an even application.
18: Oh, I see it. It's like you squeezing two pieces of bread together to get the sandwich all...
19: Yes! Okay. This is boy brush your teeth.
18: That is.
19: Because y'all locked in immediately together.
18: I see the vision.
1: Okay. Does this seem insane to
8: yes,
1: everyone?
8: Yes, it does. Yeah. Because you can brush the roof of your mouth if you wanted to do that by putting the toothpaste on the brush.
20: But now saying I'm really thinking about this, like...
1: Uh-oh.
20: If you
1: seems
20: put,
1: like we got a convert. You
8: know? Oh, I don't think so.
20: No, but if you put it directly on your tongue, you never have to worry about water pressure kicking the toothpaste off the toothbrush before you brush your teeth.
1: Something I never even thought about.
20: See, you can add that to your reasons.
1: Thank you very much. Bryce Harper and I thank you.
8: Tom, a well-known mortgage company is expanding their business. They've announced that in addition to home finance loans with competitive terms, they will also offer what?
21: They will also offer cemetery plots.
8: How does that figure?
21: I'm not much for math. It's probably like a 4%.
8: I see what you mean. No, actually,
21: full
8: I don't.
21: Service.
8: That's not it. No.
21: No?
8: No.
21: Like another kind of offering?
8: Another, a completely different kind of product.
21: Oh, totally different kind of
8: product.
21: Totally
8: different kind of product.
21: Oh, man, that could be anything. Is it related to mortgages?
8: Not in any way that we can see.
21: Not
8: that's why
21: any...
8: we thought we'd bring it up here.
21: Oh, they're going to sell tiny genetically modified ponies.
22: Yes. Of course.
21: That'd be fun.
8: Yeah.
20: Tom, this is where you ask for a hint.
21: Oh. Thank you. Bill never advised me like
8: that.
21: No,
8: I wanted to talk more about the tiny little ponies.
23: Me too, kind of. That's
22: sweet.
21: Well,
22: nay.
21: Can I have a hint, please?
8: Yeah, well, I guess in response, Lululemon will start selling mortgages.
21: Oh, they're going to sell underpants. Athletic wear.
8: Athletic wear, athleisure wear, yes.
21: Athleisure.
8: This week, the mortgage lender company, Rate, launched their new spin-off company, Rate Fit, which sells athleisure clothing. They say it's about, quote, building the world's largest wellness community where your financial, physical, and mental fitness are in harmony, unquote. Yeah, so there's definitely going to be another mortgage crisis, okay?
0: Yeah, is the CEO of that company some CrossFit dude on ketamine? That's what it sounds like.
8: Possibly. It was his idea, apparently. This is like something he really wanted to do, so he started this new clothing line. They're making sweatpants, sweatshirts, and something called subprime yoga pants.
22: And you'll be able to pay it off by the time you turn 60.
8: That's the plan.
21: I wish them well, but I just know in about a year and a half, they're going to be in a board meeting, and that guy's going to have his head in his hands going, we should have done the ponies. Yeah.
8: Finally, in January, we talked to an actor with a pretty unusual background. Instead of theater or film school in New York or L.A., she trained in a boxing gym in Providence, Rhode Island.
20: Kaylee Reese was nominated for her role opposite Jodie Foster in True Detective, Night Country, which came very soon after her transition to acting.
2: It was my third professional acting job, first TV show ever.
8: Wow. And from a very young age, when did you start boxing?
2: Around the age of 13 or 14, I found boxing. Prior to that, I played softball, played basketball. I'm one of five kids. I'm the youngest girl. I always tried to do what my big brothers did. But nobody in my family boxed. It was kind of, you know, growing up, I wanted to be the Karate Kid. I wanted to be Bruce Lee. You know, I was so obsessed with Rocky. So it just kind of happened.
8: Yeah. Wow. I mean, you were obsessed with Rocky. Wait a minute. I know some elite athletes. It doesn't just kind of happen, right? You must have, like, really been dedicated to it.
2: Yeah, I was dedicated to it. I mean, you know, I was a little rough kid growing up. You know, I wouldn't start fights, but I'd finish them.
8: Oh, yeah.
2: So, I didn't like to see kids getting bullied. I didn't like getting bullied, so I would always be the one standing up for the bullies. But it wasn't, like, I wasn't trying to be a fighter. I do come from a very musically inclined family, very artistic family. Fun fact, my father used to actually play with Marky Mark in the Funky Bunch.
8: He was no. Really?
21: He was part of the bunch?
2: He was part of the bunch. She was the keyboard player. So there was good vibrations everywhere.
8: Wait a minute. You're a descendant of Marky Mark. You truly are New England royalty. That is...
2: I'll take that. I know, that is
8: amazing. And so, again, I stress how amazed I am that with a background not in acting, how good an actor you are. I know you have talked about how the discipline and focus of elite boxing has helped you in the acting world. But isn't there an element of acting in boxing? I mean, like in the weigh-ins when you're like glaring at the opponent, you're like fronting a little bit, right? I mean, did that?
2: Oh, it's an entertainment business at the very core of it. I mean, we're up on a stage, we're performing, you know, there's a character. I'm not going around one shot and hit people on the street. That's not who I am as a person, but it's also like, you know, you have to be an artist. You have to, you know, you have to be really calm. You have to prepare. But there are people who build characters, big charismatic entertainment. You know, all that buildup is really good for it, for when people tune in. I mean, we have some really cool things happen in boxing because of that charismatic type of entertainment value of boxing. So absolutely, we are performing there.
8: Right. I read that in True Detective Night Country, you play an Alaskan native. But what I read, and you can tell me if it's true or not, is that your native Rhode Island accent would come out frequently enough that they figured they'd better write that into your character so that it would be explicable if all of a sudden you're like looking at a corpse or something and you're like, oh, that's wicked gross.
2: Yeah, I love Issa, the director. She decided to make my character part of it because I was, you know, working with a dialect coach to keep my quote-unquote accent at bay. I didn't want to sound like Peter Griffin making, you know, an investigation. You know what I mean? So I just...
8: I think you just sold the next hit series for HBO, by the way. Hopefully with you in the lead. But go on.
18: It was weird how your character always had a cup of Dunkin' in
8: strange.
18: Her hand at all times.
8: So in everything you've starred in so far, from like True Detective to this new movie, Mercy, you always play people who seem like they could and would kick your ass at any moment. So... do you ever, like, want to get cast in, like, a different kind of part, like a romantic lead in a Hallmark movie? Presumably
2: I would love to. I would love to, you know, I want to dabble in some comedy. I would love to do some comedy. I love a challenge. I love something that maybe I'm not as strong at yet. I would love to take any, you know, whatever is meant for me. I don't want to just stick to I can't help that the badassery just shines through.
8: It does. It kind of does.
2: I'm sorry.
8: How about, let me pitch something to you. How about a Hallmark movie where you come back to your hometown, leaving the big city, and you find the guy who, you know, broke your heart 20 years before, and it turns out he's a jerk and you beat the crap out of him. I'm sorry,
2: That's happened, it's fine.
8: Oh, really? Oh. That's another show for HBO. We're off lining up projects for you.
2: Yeah, well, that'll be a documentary.
8: Well, Kaylee Reese, it is a pleasure to talk to you, and we have asked you here, as we do with everyone, to play a game, and in your case, we're calling it...
4: The Future is Here.
8: And by here, we mean Las Vegas, because that's where every year the Consumer Electronics Show happens. It's the annual convention where tech companies show off their newest innovations, hopefully to the public that will love them. So we're going to ask you three questions about the CES, Consumer Electronics Show, past and present. If you get two right, you'll win a prize for one of our listeners. Bill, who is Kaylee Reese playing for?
4: Christopher Wolf of Philadelphia, Pennsylvania.
8: All right.
2: Hey, go Birds!
8: Hey. Here's your first question. At the 2017 CES, Intel made waves when they introduced their newest VR headset, which they handed out to members of the media, along with what? A nurse with an IV so they wouldn't have to stop playing and, you know, eat. B, protective gear for when they banged into each other while playing the games, or C, barf bags.
2: C.
8: You're right, you knew it, yes. And you're right, yeah. If you've, the demo program that they tried out included jumping off helicopters, traveling to Vietnam, flying high with a drone, and in some cases, apparently, projectile vomiting. All right. Good, you did that really well. Now, there are always robots being demoed at CES, but in 2020, the most exciting new robot had one purpose. What was it? A, to open your car door from the inside if you lock your keys in the car. B, to look up people's names that you have forgotten at a party. Or C, to bring you a roll of toilet paper if you run out while you are in the bathroom.
2: I'm gonna go with C, because I hope that exists.
8: It does, if you're right. A tech company partnered with Charmin to create a new robot which you operate with your smartphone from the toilet.
2: I need that.
8: We all do. But here's the thing. So you have the wherewithal, the foresight to set up the robot in its little niche, wherever it is, with a roll of toilet paper on it, all set to go. Why don't you just put the roll of toilet paper in the bathroom? All right.
2: Because stepchildren forget to put it in the bathroom, and then you're stuck there with no toilet paper. That's.
8: I'm just going to say, I haven't seen all your projects as a performer, but I've never seen you more vulnerable than you were in that moment.
2: Yeah, man, see, I just gave you like an audition of my vulnerability.
8: I know, man. I am ready to cast you in your latest project about a vulnerable, sensitive woman who's caught in a bathroom with no toilet paper.
2: That's going to be my first short.
8: Absolutely. We are planning a career here. Okay, last question. You were doing this pretty much about as well as you have done everything else you have ever attempted. At this year's CES, one manufacturer introduced a new device with which you can enjoy music. What is it? A large case with two built-in stereo speakers known as an iBoombox. B, a lollipop that plays music inside your head when you suck on it. Or C, a robot bassist complete with genuine bassist scent.
2: Yeah. What was B again?
8: B was a lollipop that plays music inside your head while you suck on it.
2: I'm gonna go with B because that sounds kind of cool.
8: You're right again. I mean...
2: Awesome.
8: Your competence extends to everything. When you put lollipop star, that is what it is called, in your mouth, it vibrates against your teeth, which connects to your face bones, which connects to your ear bones, and it comes in three flavors, or rather, songs. Bill, how did Kaylee Reese do on our quiz?
4: Well, if I don't get it right, she's going to come down and beat the living hell out of me. Fortunately, I don't have to, because she is perfect. Three in a row.
8: There you go.
4: Kaylee.
8: I mean, honestly, Kaylee Reese is an Emmy-nominated actress and member of the International Women's Boxing Hall of Fame. You can see her in the new movie, Mercy, that is out next week. Kaylee Reese, what a pleasure to talk to you. Thank you so much for joining us on Wait, Wait, Don't Tell Me.
2: Thank you.
8: We'll be back next week, rested and ready to start our second 250 years. 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Wait, Wait, Don't Tell Me is a production of NPR and WBEZ Chicago in association with Urgent Haircut Productions, Doug Berman, Benevolent Overlord, BJ Lederman composed our theme. Our program is produced by Jennifer Mills, Miles Dornbos, and Lillian King. Thanks to everybody who heard on our show this week, all of our panelists, Alzo Slade, our guests, and of course, Bill Curtis. And thanks to all of you for listening. I'm Peter Sagal, and we'll see you next week.

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1: 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Coming up, we have This American Life.
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5: When he was in his 20s, it was years ago, Pablo Torre started appearing on TV talking about sports, talking about something that now he's kind of embarrassed about.
6: I was a gas bag on ESPN. Various people did not like me, I think. I just sort of represented this new young person who was vaguely Asian, but also Mexican. I'm Filipino. That answers that mystery. But I had this take from the very beginning of my time on TV back in 2012, which was, we debate in sports all of the time. How much did the refs blow this? What should the call have been? Who's the hero? Who's the villain? What's right and what's wrong? And I had been arguing forever that robots can solve this. Like, we have the technology. If you replace the referee or the umpire with a robot, we don't need to waste our time arguing about this dumb shit.
5: And so that became your stance.
6: It became a thing I was known for, was calling for this robot referee revolution. Like, the guy won't shut up about these robots.
5: He winces now when he thinks about it.
6: Anyhow, years go on, and then finally, in 2021, I see this story break that at long last, the most traditional sport in all of America, Major League Baseball, is experimenting with robot umpires in the minor leagues.
5: Minor league teams installed what they called the ABS system, the automated ball strike system. These Hawkeye cameras with optical tracking, they looked out over home plate and saw perfectly whether every pitch was in the strike zone, and then told the human umpire who was standing there through an earpiece whether to call it a ball or a strike. And the way it worked in the early versions is that the robots made the call and the human umpire just let the fans and players know what the robot said. Papa got what he always dreamed of, what he always pontificated about. There was no more need to argue about the umpire's calls, no more reason to boo the umpire from the stands. And will Papa watch those games?
6: It wasn't as good.
5: Really?
6: It wasn't as good because so much of what going to a baseball game is like is you sitting in the stands and effectively using the airspace around you as this sort of pillow you can scream into, releasing whatever it is pent up over the course of your day and your week and, frankly, your childhood. And you're getting to unleash it on, and this is, I think, a really important part of this, on another person.
5: Papa says that watching the minor league games, knowing that the human umpire was just the messenger for the robot umpire and its perfect calls of balls and strikes,
6: it felt like the equivalent of talking to a customer service rep that you know isn't a person. It's like, I get that you're making human noises, but it's eerie. And then realizing, oh no, no, I want a human. Because when you're getting mad at an umpire in these minor league full ABS system games, you're just yelling at your computer monitor.
5: Then, this season, I'm guessing a lot of you have heard this, the robot umpires arrived in the major leagues. The ABS system went into every Major League Baseball park. And every game in those parks has used that technology. And the problem that Pablo had with ABS when he first saw it in the minors, they fixed it. They fixed it completely and fully with a competence he had never expected from Major League Baseball. How they do it? So explain for people who aren't watching baseball how the system works now.
6: it's brilliant the way it works now, and I didn't see it coming. The way it works is that it's not a computer telling the umpire in their ear, this is a ball and this is a strike. What's happening instead is the umpire, the human being, is going about their job as they have for decades upon decades.
7: So the umpire is calling the game the way they always have.
6: Yes. Except now there is a challenge system in which the batter, the pitcher, the catcher, they can basically throw a flag and say, in so many words, I think the umpire messed up. And at that point, the robot up on the Jumbotron, they show you whether the umpire actually got it right or wrong. And what it did was, in this brilliant way, once again, we are judging a human being, the umpire.
7: So to show just how satisfying that can be for fans, this is a game in Cincinnati in March. It's the Reds versus the Boston Red Sox. This is only 3 days after they started doing these challenges. Ryan Watson is pitching for Boston, and this is actually his very first game pitching Major League Baseball. And then in the sixth inning, Boston is behind 5-3. Cincinnati is a bat. Bases are loaded. They have two outs.
8: A red at every base with two down.
7: A player named Eugenio Suarez is at bat.
8: And they're paying him to hit the ball out of the ballpark. This is certainly the moment of the game to this point. Here comes the 1-2. And in there! Struck him out! Now they're going to challenge this.
6: Yeah, what you see is that the batter taps his helmet, which is the signal for, I initiate a challenge. I am taking this to the Court of Appeals. And immediately, on the Jumbotron, you see the strike zone. And you see the electronic depiction of the ball. And we see that, in fact, the batter was right.
9: ABS powered by T-Mobile. That's out of the zone. The inning continues.
6: This was not a strike. It was a ball. And the umpire, in other words, has messed up.
7: And people love it.
9: ABS could be a lot of fun, Mark.
6: I mean, this game becomes like this comedic chapter in the history of baseball.
9: It was called
6: because the very next pitch, another challenge. The batter says, you did it again. J'accuse. Again.
9: Called strike three, tap the helmet again.
10: Batter's challenging the pitch.
9: Here we go. Outside! The loudest cheers of the game. The Reds have hit two homers. Come on, back-to-back challenges.
6: And now it's just like, you almost begin to feel bad for C.B. Buckner, the umpire. Almost.
9: Oh, wow.
7: Oh, my God. People are standing. They're cheering. People are so excited.
6: It's so great. Look, in sports, you dream. As a sports fan, you dream of stuff like this.
7: Eugenio Suarez then hit the ball and was tagged out at first. But the Reds won. And most eye-opening, the umpire C.B. Buckner had six of his calls overturned by the robot umpire in that game. That had never happened before in the major leagues. Baba points out, Major League Baseball could have gotten rid of the ump at the plate entirely, the way they got rid of line judges in tennis. They could have chosen perfect robot umpiring, perfect calls, balls and strikes, like he gas-bagged about years ago. And instead, they understood that one of the pleasures of the game is yelling.
6: The fact is that there are few scenarios in American life or anywhere that I can imagine where you're empowered, you're legally, contractually allowed to go nuts on the authority figure. Imagine doing that to a judge. You don't get to do that, except in sports.
7: Yeah, there's a quote from the guy who was the chairman of the committee that decided how to roll this out. This guy named John Stanton, and he said that the system that they chose to do retains the human side of the game, quote, adding a new fan-friendly engagement moment.
6: Yeah. I mean, let's be honest with what that is. A fan-friendly engagement moment is booing the out of umpires. That's what fan-friendly engagement means. It means let's give the Coliseum some blood.
7: Now, you and I are talking about this right now because I reached out to you
5: And I said, we're going to do an episode to commemorate our country's 250th anniversary. And we thought it would be nice to just celebrate and commemorate things that seem very, very American, like especially American. How does this ABS challenge system fit the bill?
6: Because America, if you're really cutting to the core of us, we want to be mad as much as we want justice. We want to be able to express what's inside of us that feels like it's trapped there, as much as we want to see each getting their own fair due. And in this ABS system, what our pastime, our oldest, stodgiest, dustiest pastime has given us is somehow the ability to maybe have both.
7: Both meaning we want justice, we also want to scream at somebody. Hard not to think about what's going on in national politics, when he puts it that way. Today on our show, for our July 4th semi-quincentennial, and yes, I had to look that word up, which means 250th. According to the internet, actually, an alternative word for this is sestercentennial, but that just sounds like a very old nun. For our semi-quincentennial, commemorating what this country has been for 250 years, we thought that it would be fun to collect a bunch of things that just seem very particularly American, like changing the rules of our national pastime to allow for more screaming at figures of authority. Today on our show, we have the most American question. We have a trip to a Michigan sand dune with our own question. And we have so much more. From WBEZ Chicago, this is American Life. I'm Ira Glass. Stay with us.

0: This week on the Georgia Health Report, we discuss the heat dome bringing health challenges to Georgians this summer.
1: Extreme heat is the number one cause of weather-related deaths in the U.S., yet households spend 14% of their income on energy.
0: I'm your host, Haviva Saltz. 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
3: This is American Life, our semi-quincentennial episode. Boy, that really does not roll off the tongue. Act one, a most American question. So there definitely are a bunch of questions that Americans have asked over our 250 years that seem very characteristically American. Are you now or have you ever been a member? So there definitely are a bunch of questions that Americans have asked over our 250 years that seem very characteristically American. Are you now or have you ever been a member of the Communist Party? Do you want fries with that? Where are you from?

in the shock of understanding. "Are you okay?" A young police officer was asking my mother the question. He had been called, as the police were often called in our first days in America, to our basement apartment. My mother and I had recently reunited with my father after he'd left to study in America 6 years earlier, and it hadn't gone well. Doors were slammed, plates shattered, limbs pinned to the ground, ultimatums delivered. Usually I hid in bed, under the covers, with palms pasted to my ears. But that day, the apartment was quiet. My father had already left for good. Did my mother call because she was being harassed by my father's mistress, or because we were being evicted from our basement studio? I no longer remember. I do remember that it was the first time I dared to look at an American police officer up close. Blue uniform, black boots, a belt heavy and crowded. My mother and I did not look to be in the way of bodily harm. There was nothing more for an officer of the law to do. "Are you okay, ma'am?" the man asked as he stood in the doorway. The question hung in the air as a procedural formality, as a way of wrapping up the visit. I had been in the country for less than a year, but I knew what the next words should be. The standard call and response, the same way that, "How are you?" had only one answer. "Fine, thank you. How are you?" But that day, kneeling on the floor, face covered in her own tears and snot, my mother responded with something else. "No," she said. The officer lowered himself onto the floor next to the door jamb, then listened and nodded for an hour. I was astonished. My mother followed rules tirelessly and taught me to do the same, all part of adapting as seamlessly as possible. Why would she embarrass herself like that? I didn't understand enough English to follow the conversation, but as I watched my mother closely, I was certain I would never break the script like that. I spent the next several years irritated with, "Are you okay?" Compelled to be okay with it in public while fuming to my diary in private. Here's an entry from when I was 12. October 26, 1996. "Are you okay? Things going okay, right? Is everything okay?" Those are the most common questions in America. I don't like them because they don't tell you anything about anything. "Yes, of course, great." Those are the most common answers. Isn't that so cheap? I think so. Those questions are so pointless that it is even a waste of words to me. As I saw it then, the question's hollowness had a distinctly American quality. Here, pleases, thank yous, excuse me's, weren't they always uttered ad nauseum from mouths of people who had already muscled past you? "Are you okay?" was a question, supposedly. But how often was it really a mechanical reflex, an American tic announcing itself? Someone goes down hard in lacrosse practice, and the "Are you okay?" arrives almost simultaneously with the impact. The question is a reflex, not an inquiry. In our 37 years together, my mother and I were often and unmistakably not okay. Still, it was not a question we often asked of each other. That sort of check-in hit too close to the bone. "Not Chinese," my mother would have certainly said, though I never pressed her on it. Also not Chinese. Lately, though, I've been thinking about the moment she told the police officer she wasn't okay. I thought she flubbed the obligatory call and response of the question. But now I wonder if it was something else. My mother is dead now, but the look on her face as she knelt and cried with a stranger still comes to me sometimes. It arrives most vividly, unbidden, when I'm with friends who are mothers, watching their kids on the neighborhood playground. A scrape on the knee or the elbow, the wound still red and angry, and someone, a mother, a friend, administers the question. And there, on the child's open mouth and tear-smeared face, is my mother's shocked look. The child hears the question. It doesn't make the pain go away, but the question stays in the air. It becomes a pause, a door held open.

0: Jia Yong fan. She's a staff writer at The New Yorker. That story was produced by Diane Wu. Act 2, City on a Hill of Sand. We here in the land of the free do not like to be told what to do. And additionally, and maybe especially, we don't like to be told what not to do. Aviva Kornfeld has a story about that very American quality as it plays out in one of our shared public spaces.
1: I went to Sleeping Bear Dunes National Lakeshore to see the star attraction, the tallest dune in the park. It's 450 feet high and slopes down at what looks like a 45-degree angle directly into Lake Michigan. If you can't picture 450 feet, imagine a 34-story building. The grade is so steep that from the bottom of the dune, you can't even see up to the top. It's just a wall of sand in front of you.
2: Oh my gosh, good luck.
3: All right, let's get over here.
4: Yeah.
3: Let's do it. Thank you so much.
2: Take your time.
1: People come from all over the Midwest to walk down this dune and then promptly turn around and trudge right back up. There's only a 2-foot-wide strip of beach at the bottom, so turning around is about all there is to do. This climb is not for everyone. Dozens need assistance climbing out each summer. And because of that, the Park Service tries to discourage people from climbing the dune without prohibiting it outright. They've tried a bunch of different signs. The current one mentions the ecological damage of walking on the dune and says, "Down is optional," which is intentionally soft language because their previous sign said that there'd be a $3,000 rescue fee, which Americans seem to take as a kind of personal challenge, and even more people attempted the climb. Park rangers also patrol the top ridge, asking visitors about their intentions with the dune. Here's Jen, the aggressively mild-mannered ranger on the job today, talking with some prospective climbers.
5: It's a lot harder than it looks, I will tell you that. Yes. And it's all sand. Yes, so it is a very challenging climb. Usually people on the bottom half are using all fours basically to get back up. So it's very challenging. But yeah, I think the view's best at the top.
1: Approximately 8 feet away from Jen sits Jim. He's part of the team of volunteers helping rangers deter people.
6: My job up here is to try to save them from themselves, let them know.
1: Jim's been volunteering for almost a decade. He sits on his chair wearing his bright orange volunteer vest, pimped out with various pins and patches he's earned over the years, including, proudly, a junior ranger badge.
6: This is my 86th summer up here.
2: Oh, my gosh.
6: Just love it, yeah.
2: Wow.
1: Jim's seen all kinds of ill-advised behavior. People heading down without water, without shoes, without their inhaler. And worst of all, as far as Jim is concerned, running down the dune.
6: We had a girl get badly hurt here. She ran down, she tripped, she vaulted out, tried to stop herself. She dislocated both shoulders, broke a collarbone, wrenched her neck, hurt her back, and cut her head on a rock.
1: Oh my God. Standing on the ridge, you can see the slope filled with dozens of people, heads down, slowly, silently, trudging up the hill. Scores of people who were told not to do this and decided to try it anyway.
2: How are you feeling down here?
7: I feel good. This is what we came for.
1: At the very bottom of the hill, I met Michael and his daughter, Kalea, who drove here from Georgia.
7: The lady at the place that you check in at, she suggested that you not do this. She said, I advise y'all against it. All the park rangers say not to do it.
2: And yet you guys thought, huh.
7: Well, we drove 1,000 miles to get here, so yes, we're going to do it.
2: Yeah. And you're not worried about going back up?
7: No. She plays soccer, and I train with her, so we're ready to go.
2: Yeah.
7: We're supposed to race back up it.
4: I think on the subject of peer pressure.
1: Half an hour later, I found Michael again, only about a third of the way up.
2: How are you feeling?
7: Lord, hopefully I make it. Slow and steady. I knew it was going to be hard, but it's harder than I thought it would be.
1: A little further up the hill, I spot another guy named Michael. He's wearing an oversized visor and has blue braces on his teeth. He was part of a whole crew wearing matching hats, celebrating his 50th birthday. If you could call this celebrating.
2: How are you feeling now?
8: Tired. humbling, you know. Every step you take up, you lose at least half of it going backwards. But, yeah.
1: One guy who had taken off his sand-filled sneakers and slung them over his neck kept muttering to himself like a mantra, "I should have listened to my wife. I should have listened to my wife." The reason why you're not hearing that on tape is because it was so hard to move around the dune, zigzagging from person to person.
9: Oh my God.
1: I don't think it's a stretch to say we are a country of people who have been told over and over that we are the exception. So many of our movies, so many of the stories we tell ourselves are about how the rules, the warnings, the statistics, those are for other people. When we hear that most people can't do something, we are trained to think, well, I'm not most people. But really, when we try to live out this pint-sized American exceptionalism, we are just as likely to find ourselves face down in the sand, panting and humbled. Less city on a hill and more bear crawling up it.
2: How are you feeling?
8: Like death.
2: I noticed that you are on your hands and knees.
8: Yep. We're really rethinking life choices right now. I'm just tired. Are we halfway there yet?
2: I don't think we're halfway there yet.
8: That's a bitch.
2: Are you on vacation? Why would you spend your vacation doing something so punishing? Is your life not hard enough?
8: No, it sucks. I work my ass off all the time, so... Yeah.
2: It's just another day in the life.
8: Yep.
1: Kids seem to have a much easier time than adults. The top of the hill was full of children who, because of their tiny body weight, scampered like water beetles on top of the sand up to the ridge, and then had the pleasure of watching the adults who usually boss them around huff and puff 300 feet below them. I met an 11-year-old and his little brother waiting for their parents.
10: He's five.
2: You're five and you went all the way to the bottom?
10: Yeah, I went to the water.
11: And then we go all the way to the top. And he's
10: faster than our whole family.
2: Wow.
10: He doesn't even have capped knees yet, so I...
2: What? Is that true? I thought you got knees when you were, like, walk.
10: No. You know your kneecaps?
2: Yeah.
10: You get them when you're 10. It makes it harder to climb.
2: What? Like this?
10: Your kneecap.
2: You get them when you're 10?
12: Yeah, actually.
10: Yeah.
2: Can I see your knees?
10: They look the same. It's the inside kneecap.
2: Huh.
1: I walk over to Jim with my fully formed kneecaps and pick up our conversation. He started expounding on how he counsels people.
6: Well, if I start to tell people about what it's like and... Eagle!
1: A bald eagle flew overhead. We all turned and looked. And there we stood, a bunch of Americans on a perfect summer day, on a dune in a park being destroyed by our actions and maintained by our tax dollars, watching our mascot soar through the sky, indifferent to our plight below.
0: David Kornfeld is one of the producers of our program. That story was co-produced by Molly Marcello.

0: coming up. Americans, thousands of miles away on tiny islands, recreating some very American things about home, whether they intend to or not. That's in a minute from Chicago Public Radio when our program continues.
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0: It's His American Life, Myra Glass. Today's program, Maximal Americanness. For our nation's 250th birthday, we have stories about things that seem very especially and particularly American. We arrived at Act 3 of our program. Act 3, Cooked Island. For this next act, I'm joined in the studio by our executive editor, Emmanuel Berry. Hello.
4: Hey there.
0: And you are here because one a very American invention was television, and then we as a nation topped that by creating an even more American thing, which is reality TV. And you are here to tell us about the kind of cherry on top of all of that?
4: Yes. I'm going to present the most American season of reality TV.
0: And I should say, you watch a lot of reality TV. So what season is it?
4: All right. We are talking about season 13 of Survivor.
0: And Survivor is the old school reality show where they stick a bunch of people on an island and divide them into teams and they compete in challenges and then people get voted off, right?
4: Yes, yes, yes. That's Survivor. Classic show. We all know it. And so the season of Survivor I want to talk about is what me, other Survivor fans call the race war season. Mm-hmm. And we call it that because in this season, they divided the tribes up by race. So there's like an African-American tribe, there's a white tribe, there's an Asian-American tribe, there's a Latino tribe. I know that's not a race, but that's like how they divided the tribes.
0: Okay. So that seems like an incredibly loaded and crazy thing to do. Why did they do this?
4: So basically, Survivor had gotten a lot of criticism because the casting just wasn't very diverse. Mm-hmm. And on top of that, a lot of times they would get to the end of the season and it would only be the white players left.
0: Oh, the non-white players could get voted off early.
4: Yes. Mm-hmm. So this was their response to that. They were like, okay, you guys want more diversity? Here is more diversity, which is a choice.
0: You have to respect them for kind of doubling down. How did the contestants on the show feel about it?
4: So the contestants seemed kind of confused by it. They're like, why did we make this about race?
5: Different ethnic groups. I mean, is that kosher?
6: I honestly was stunned. I mean, this is crazy. I mean, on one hand, I think it's a great opportunity because I think it's wonderful that there's more minorities. At the same time, I'm a little bit worried that it might play out to caricatures and stereotypes.
4: I remember watching the show and being really shocked when I first started the season because I was like, I can't believe that they did this. But honestly, got over it really quick because basically something happened in the first scene that switched the way I was seeing it. And from there on, it just kept happening.
0: So what happened?
4: So they start the season in this really dramatic way. They're on a boat in the middle of the South Pacific. And the host, Jeff Probst, is telling all the contestants to gather supplies, you know, get on a raft and go to shore with your team.
7: They've been given 2 minutes to salvage whatever they can off this boat.
4: And Jeff's like, you have 2 minutes, grab as much as you can.
7: You need to catch that chicken. That is food you
4: So they grab as much as they can, get to the island. And then this thing happens that really it could happen on any season of Survivor, which is someone from one of the tribes steals chickens from the other tribe. But because this season is, you know, everyone's divided by race, it's like I kind of can't help but notice that it was the white tribe that stole the chicken from the Asian tribe. And so I'm watching this and I'm thinking, that is so white.
0: I see that.
4: But then I'm like, oh, why did I even think that? You know, like looking at my own biases and thinking about how I'm thinking about race, right?
0: Oh, so you're having this thing where you're finding yourself asking over and over, is that race or is that me?
4: Yeah. So all that is happening in the first few episodes. And then the producers decide, you know what? Let's end the segregation thing. They're like, mix up the teams. Like, they completely abandon this initial premise of the season. And everybody is now on integrated teams, basically. But the thing is, because they started out segregated, the race thing is sort of still hanging over the whole thing. And then there's this twist that happens. It's right before a challenge. And the two tribes have gathered. And Jeff says, we're going to try something different here.
8: I'm offering each of you the opportunity to mutiny.
4: Which essentially means you can abandon your tribe and go and join the other tribe.
0: And does this play out in a racially charged way?
4: Well, the only people who switch are two white players. Mm-hmm. So they go and join the other white players on the other tribe. And just to say, like, they could have done it because they had close relationships with those people, or like lots of reasons that they could have done this. But it's hard not to think, watching them like walk across to the other side, white flight. Like, because what it does is it totally creates these two lopsided tribes. So there's one tribe of four left, the tribe they abandoned, which has four POC. And then the other tribe has now eight people, four white people, two Asian people, one black person, and one Hispanic person.
0: And wait, and so one tribe is twice as big as the other. So that must give them an advantage, right?
4: It does in a lot of ways. I think they think like, oh, we're about to like sweep this other tribe. There's no way they're going to like win any challenges. And what happens actually is kind of the exact opposite. So the little tribe of four, which is they call them the I-24, the little POC coalition, they basically go on, I would say, one of the greatest runs in Survivor history. So they win every single challenge from then on out, even though they're outnumbered, you know, 2-1. And again, as I'm watching this, it's kind of hard not to think, huh, got to be twice as good, right? Mm-hmm. It's all of these people of color who are having to be smarter and work harder and do all of these things just to like stay on the even playing field, to win, essentially.
0: Yeah.
4: And, you know, each time they win, the other team has to go to tribal council. They kick off a person of color until finally it kind of becomes this very stark thing where it's down to four white people versus four people of color at the end.
0: Oh my God,
4: two
0: the producers got what they wanted.
4: Kind of, yeah, right? And then that tribe that is the POC tribe, they keep winning. And then they vote all the white contestants off one by one.
0: And so when you see how all of this played out by the end of the season, why do you think of this as the most American season of reality TV?
4: I mean, because in general, in this country, we don't want to talk about race. We don't want to have to think about race.
0: No, we do not.
4: And then we are forced into these situations where we have no choice. We have to talk about it. It's come up again, you guys. Surprise.
0: Yeah, things happen.
4: And then in this season, we have that experience over and over and over again. And to me, it is like such a quintessential part of the American experience. And it's all playing out in this game on a freaking island in the middle of the South Pacific.

tribulation growing, and the money owing, and the sunlight streaming, and the natives steaming.

0: for a smokey in America.
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0: One look at us and they charge twice.
2: Act four, the most American school book. So Roman Mars hosts the podcast 99% Invisible. And he recently started a new series with the BBC. It's called A History of the United States in 100 Objects. And one of the stories on his new show seemed very much in line with what we're talking about here today on our show. It is about a book that shaped education in this country for years. Here's Roman.
3: The book I'm going to tell you about was written by one very frustrated school teacher. This guy is teaching in 1783. The Revolutionary War is ending. The fighting on American soil finally tapering off. And in every part of regular life, people are trying to figure out, okay, now that we're not British anymore, what does it actually mean to be an American? This teacher, he's educating anywhere from 50 to 70 students in a one-room schoolhouse. And these students range from 6 to 16 years old. It's the same in a lot of places around the country. A very small percentage of kids are getting an education. And even if they do get into a classroom, there's no standard curriculum. No shared set of books or processes. The books these students are using are British, teaching British geography, British history, British ways of thinking. People are largely still spelling the word color with a U. And the school teacher, he looks around at all of this and decides this has to change. His name is Noah Webster.
4: He's this person who takes on, as an educator, the problem of literacy.
3: That's Imani Perry, author and professor of African American Studies at Harvard University.
4: And he complains about the classrooms being crowded and noisy and chaotic. And he is also sort of interested in trying to find a way to standardize American learning.
3: So long before his dictionary made him a household name, Webster spends his own money to print a little blue book with an unwieldy title. It's called The First Part of the Grammatical Institute of the English Language, a title so bad that nobody ever used it. They just started calling it The Blueback Speller.
4: So he really creates this book that is built for an autodidact. It's a way to self-teach. It's not a dictionary. It really is like a guide to learning to read.
3: If it sounds kind of counterintuitive that you'd learn to read from a book that requires you to read, here's how that worked. The book contains a bunch of exercises that kind of look like multiplication tables, but with words and letters that you'd memorize. First, you'd start by learning the alphabet, A, B, C, D, and then you'd move to syllables like ah, ba, ka, and da, until you finally learn simple words like bag, big, bog, bug. Eventually, you'd form sentences, read paragraphs, and then you'd read these short stories, a collection of fables and moral parables. Webster uses the book to introduce simpler, more distinctly American spellings. He drops the U from humor and labor. He once suggested that we start spelling the word daughter as D-A-W-T-E-R, which would have been nice, though that one didn't stick. But his larger idea does succeed. This book, The Blueback Speller, becomes one of the most important books in early America. Entire generations grow up with it. At one point, the Blueback Speller was second only to the Bible in copies sold. And it's kind of like a Bible. Like, could you describe its size and the relevance of its size?
4: Yeah, I mean, it's wonderful to hold one because you realize it's pocket size. I mean, it was small enough to fit into a jacket pocket or pants pocket. It was mobile.
3: Yeah, and it could be hidden.
4: It could easily be hidden, which was really important.
3: Important because it means the book could be used secretly by people who weren't supposed to have it. Enslaved people who were legally prohibited from learning to read. Webster probably never intended this book for black people at all. While he was against slavery, Webster's books were meant for Americans, who were defined by Webster in his dictionary as descendants of Europeans, white people.
4: And despite that fact, his Blueback Speller becomes something that is fundamental to African-American struggles for literacy.
3: The Blueback Speller was everywhere. so common that some enslaved people managed to get their hands on it anyway, even though teaching an enslaved person to read was actually against the law in much of the South.
4: Having one of these spellers for someone who's enslaved could put you at enormous risk of maiming, of death, of being sold. Black literacy was seen as a threat.
3: One of the enslaved people who learned to read this way was Frederick Douglass. He'd go on to become one of the most influential writers and thinkers in American history, an advisor to Abraham Lincoln.
4: He and countless other Black people take on that blueback speller and insist upon becoming part of the literate American public. And one of the early ways we see this is, Black soldiers in the Civil War who become literate and immediately begin writing letters to Lincoln saying not only are they hopeful for land with their freedom, but there have to be schools.
3: The blueback speller found its way from shipyard to town square, from the schoolhouses of New England to the plantations of the South. And when I actually got my hands on it, if I'm being honest, the content of the book itself is kind of a joyless slog. If you asked me to teach someone to read using the blueback speller, it would be hard. And I can't imagine starting from a place of not being able to read at all and using it to navigate my way to literacy. It just throws you right into the deep end of the pool, swimming in pages of hard-to-navigate tables. And then there are the moral parables. They're not exactly compelling and more than a little condescending. If you were someone who didn't get a primary school education, this seems like exactly the kind of book that might put you off of reading forever. It takes real conviction to use the book.
4: Yes.
3: It goes from basically, pre-kindergarten to college inside of a few hundred, like maybe 100 pages, 250 pages, let's see. Look at it. It is not something that you just pick up and all of a sudden you have mastery.
4: No, it requires work. And despite that fact, his blueback speller becomes something that is important. The same object, it's Booker T. Washington and W.E.B. Du Bois for whom the blueback speller matters. There's something quintessentially American about the blueback speller. It becomes not only a way to learn to read, but actually a tool for entry into all kinds of arenas where they had not been contemplated.
3: The blueback speller wasn't what it was because of the genius of Noah Webster. It became what it became because of the people who read it, who made something of it.
2: Reverend Mars. A version of the story originally aired on his new show, A History of the United States and 100 Objects. It was originally produced by Priscilla Alibi and aired courtesy of BBC Studios Productions Limited, 99% Invisible, and SiriusXM. 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Imani Perry tells the story of the blueback speller in her new book, Black and Blues. Which brings us to Act 5. Act 5. Jose, can you see? So one of the areas where this country can really claim to have invented a lot of things is music. There's jazz, there's R&B, there's rock, there's country, there's hip-hop, all created here and then exported around the world. But we do have some musical traditions that are very specific to this country and pretty much have stayed in this country. One of our producers, Emmanuel Jochi, has a story about one like that.
5: So when I first moved to the U.S. as a kid, years before I became a citizen, I remember noticing this one very distinct thing, which is that every time I saw someone sing the national anthem, they put their own little twist on it. And they always seemed to do it in this one spot. It doesn't matter the genre the singer is from.
6: Or the land.
5: And it doesn't matter if they sing the rest of the song fairly straight. Like, people will get to that last part of the song and do something completely different. Sometimes they scat or add their own words.
6: On a land of the free. I'll never
5: they pull a Mariah Carey because, well, They are Mariah Carey. This happens so often, I think most Americans have sort of accepted it as a fact. But this sort of thing just doesn't go down like that in other countries. Like, if you take the UK, where I was born, like that national anthem. I have no earthly idea where I would even begin to put my own spin on it. The ad-libbing thing is not really something Brits do to God Save the King, right? Like, you just kind of wish King Charles a happy, victorious life and you keep it pushing. But when I told some of my co-workers at This American Life about this, they were incredulous. Like, surely other countries play around with the end of their national anthems. It's the end of a song, dude. Like, what else are you going to do? I heard all that, and I took it personally. So I set out to prove them wrong. I spoke to 5 musicologists about this at places like Stanford, Berkeley, UNC, and they all agreed with me. What American singers do at the end of a national anthem is something you really don't see much in other countries. And there are a bunch of reasons for that. Like, for one, Francis Scott Key, who wrote the lyrics to the Star Spangled Banner, specifically chose a melody that's designed for showing off. This is very different from other national anthems, which are often marches or hymns. The tune Scott Key picked came from a musician's club in England and was basically the equivalent of one of those songs you use at a talent show to show your incredible range and voice. In fact, that's why the song is so hard for most of us to sing. The original tune has this kind of you can't sing with us energy.

0: The other reason other countries don't improvise the way we do on their anthem is they don't have our tradition of improvised music. Like, we have jazz, blues, gospel, black music, where it's built in that you don't always do what's on the page. There's, you know, freedom or whatever. Individuality. Duke Ellington did his own version in the 1940s. A newly moved to the US, Igor Stravinsky did one too. And yet, the first major recorded instance a vocalist got up at a sporting event and decided they were going to customize the Star Spangled Banner and sing it their own way is relatively recent. The consensus all points to one particular performance of the anthem in 1968.
1: Now, ladies and gentlemen, your attention, please. Please rise and join in the singing of our national anthem.
0: It was Game 5 of a World Series, and the guy who sung, Jose Feliciano, was a big star. His cover of Light My Fire came out that year. And Jose was chosen to do the national anthem that night specifically because of who he was, a young Puerto Rican folk singer who could offer something different. Feliciano doesn't just alter that one line of the song. His version is a whole rethinking of it. It's almost like he's trying to do away with the grandeur of the song and do the opposite, make it intimate.

0: recording Feliciano did of this version was super successful. He opened his concerts with it. And then, a year later, Jimi Hendrix goes even further at Woodstock. And a whole raft of people take these big swings. There's Marvin Gaye's 1983 version at the NBA All-Star Game. It sounds like it should come with a free waterbed.
1: Broad stripes.

The inspiration for How Everybody Sings It Now, that arrives in 1991. Whitney Houston at the Super Bowl. She slows the song down, changes it from 3-4 time to 4-4 time, which gives her more space. And she sings it mostly straight until the end. And that last line.

God, I miss Whitney Houston. But yeah, that's how we get to today. A ritual where you as a vocalist, no matter what your race, what your genre of music, you clock in, do the job you were hired for, sing the song through like they wrote it, and you get, you know, two phrases at the end for some real personality. Now, I just want to play you one last version, because this weekend, the 250th anniversary of this country, it's probably one of the only appropriate settings for it. This one is the most on-the-nose general pattern in front of the American flag. These colors don't run. If you ain't first, you're last. You can take this anthem from me out of my cold, dead fingers rendition of the Star-Spangled Banner I have yet heard. Because the occasion, I guess, called for it. It was the 100th birthday of the Statue of Liberty, 1986. And the singer was Sandy Patty. The national anthem normally runs about 2 minutes. But Sandy, she makes it last for almost six. She adds all these extra verses that were written for the occasion, and every time you think the song is about to end, there is more. I learned about this version in high school in a music theory class because our teacher used it as the greatest example of key changes. We were still 6 months away from Beyoncé's Love on Top. But anyways, Sandy Patty, she takes it higher and higher. Again. And again.

0: Well, our program is produced today by Emmanuel Jochi, Molly Marcello, and me. The people who put together today's show include Fia Benin, Dana Chivas, Cassie Halley, Adrian Lilly, Seth Flynn, Mickey Meeks, Don Nelson, Robin Reed, Marissa Robertson-Texter, Ryan Rummery, Alyssa Shipp, Christopher Sertala. Our managing editor is Sara Abdurrahman. Our senior editor is David Kestenbaum. Special thanks today to Sean Collins, Anna Gret Fauster, Stephen Hinton, Nate Sloan, Nicholas Matthew, Mark Clegg, Jay Ellison, Neil Drumming, Sage Miller, Angelica Bastian, Sierra Crane Murdoch, Ashley C. Ford, Annie Brown, Charlie Lennon, Bonnie Bastian, Laura Ann Johnson, Scott Tucker, Friends of Sleeping Bear Dunes, Michigan Public, Sal Lacero, and Clotilde Johnson Beal. 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Thanks as always to our program's co-founder, Mr. Tori Malatia. You know, recently he has learned what being ashy is. And I don't know, it's embarrassing. He keeps going up to strangers and asking,
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0: It's 11:59. This is GPB, Georgia Public Broadcasting, serving Rome, Carrollton, and Milledgeville. I'm Pamela Kirkland. Hope you're having a nice Saturday. Up next, DIY tips with This Old House Radio Hour.
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4: 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From LAist and APM American Public Media, it's This Old House Radio Hour. I'm Jen Largis. It's 4th of July weekend, and we're replaying some of our favorite moments. Can the right paint color change your mood? The science says yes.
5: So our limbic system has a way of drawing out our emotions and our memory through color.
4: Comedian Tom Papa's idea of paradise begins on the Jersey Shore, where 17 people, one bathroom, and a little yellow beach house added up to perfection.
6: When you have 17 people in the house, you need a lot of bathrooms, but we had one.
4: The former head groundskeeper of the Boston Red Sox shares how you can give your lawn a major league makeover. All of this, plus we're answering your home improvement questions at 877-864-7460. Coming up next.
7: Live from NPR News in Washington, I'm Janine Herbst. 4th of July celebrations are getting underway in cities and towns across the country today, but a dangerous heat wave is forcing schedule changes, prompting some cancellations and raising concerns about heat-related illnesses. NPR's Brian Mann has more.
8: For a lot of Americans, like 8-year-old Logan Longsworth from New Jersey, this holiday is just about having fun.
9: How I'm going to be celebrating the 4th of July is I'm going to light some firecrackers and stuff like that. And we also saw the Statue of Liberty.
8: But people in much of the country are facing dangerous heat. An Independence Day parade scheduled for today in Washington, D.C. was canceled. Many events have been rescheduled to start later to avoid the hottest part of the day. Fireworks have been banned in parts of the country because of high wildfire risk. Officials are warning the public to take lots of precautions, limit your time outdoors, bring water, and stay in the shade whenever you can. Brian Mann, NPR News, New York.
7: As the West faces hot and dry conditions, many large wildfires are burning uncontrolled across Colorado, including one outside of Pueblo that's destroyed more than 150 structures. Meanwhile, Grand Junction hosts a public memorial tomorrow for three wildland firefighters killed last weekend. Colorado Public Radio's Dina Sigg has more.
10: Emily Barker, Nick Hutcherson, and Sydney Watson will be remembered in an outdoor public memorial under skies still smoky from wildfires burning across the region. Governor Jared Polis has ordered flags to be flown at half staff. The firefighters died near the Utah border after deploying their fire shelters while fighting what would eventually be known as the Snyder Fire, a blaze that crews have now almost completely contained. Several other large wildfires are burning within a few hours of where they died, including one that's forced evacuations outside the mountain town of Ouray. For NPR News, I'm Stina Sieg in Grand Junction, Colorado.
7: In Venezuela, hospitals are overwhelmed in the aftermath of twin deadly earthquakes that struck the country more than a week ago, killing more than 2,000 and injuring thousands of others. Survivors are still living in tents where dehydration and respiratory illnesses are a major concern. NPR's Duriya Buscarin has more.
11: At least three hospitals were destroyed in the earthquakes, and according to the World Health Organization, another six are only partially functional. Many health workers lost their lives. Dr. Ligia Gordon is an OBGYN for Project Hope, a medical nonprofit.
12: Y tenemos una unidad clínica móvil.
11: Gordon and her team have set up a mobile clinic at a shelter offering primary care, especially ultrasounds for pregnant women who survived the earthquakes with minor injuries and are now staying in tents. Duriya Buscarin, NPR News.
7: You're listening to NPR News from Washington. A month after Peru's presidential runoff election, Keiko Fujimori has officially been declared president-elect, winning by a slim margin. Simeon Tagle has more.
13: Her victory has triggered fears that Peru could slide back into dictatorship. Fujimori is the daughter of 1990s strongman Alberto Fujimori, whose presidency collapsed in 2000 amid accusations of vote rigging, human rights abuses, and corruption. She has sought to assuage those concerns by talking about the need for dialogue and national reconciliation.
7: Simeon Tagle reporting from Lima, Peru. The World Health Organization is declaring the hantavirus outbreak officially over. NPR's Jonathan Lambert reports the final contact of a person exposed to the virus on a cruise ship has completed their quarantine.
14: The outbreak was first reported in early May when passengers aboard the MV Hondius cruise ship tested positive for hantavirus. The disease can be deadly. Typically, humans get the virus through exposure to rodent urine, feces, or saliva. But the outbreak on the cruise ship sparked concern that it might be spreading more readily through the air from person to person. Ultimately, only 13 cases were confirmed, three of whom died. But the WHO said over 30 countries and territories responded to the outbreak, tracing more than 650 possible contacts who might have been exposed to the virus. Now, the last of those contacts has tested negative after quarantine, leading the WHO to close the book on the outbreak. Jonathan Lambert, NPR News.
7: And I'm Janine Herbst, NPR News in Washington.
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4: 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I'm Jen Largess. If you've ever walked into a room and just felt better, or maybe worse, you might be reacting to the color on the walls. Therapist-turned-designer Anita Yokota is here to explain how color affects your mood and how you could use it to your advantage at home. So you are a licensed marriage and family therapist. Why did you transition to becoming a designer?
5: I started out as a therapist for 20 years, had really no inkling that I would be pivoting. I think it was more of an integration than a transition because I worked with so many clients that had issues at home. And even when I did home visits, I saw the relationship between our home environment and our mood. So that really just started to formulate my home therapy method, even unbeknownst to me at the time.
4: So how did you discover that colors could impact how we feel?
5: It's very interesting. With color, it actually hits our brain before we even are conscious about it. So our limbic system has a way of drawing out our emotions and our memory through color. And that's something that really fascinated me. Color is probably one of the easiest ways to soothe our soul, to calm our anxiety, visually declutter our spaces just by using a calming effect like color on the walls.
4: Walk me through some examples. If you're trying to create an atmosphere where you feel inspired versus calm, what are some different color choices that we could make?
5: I always like to start with what I call a core desire. So how do I want to feel in this space? And from there, then the colors, the design always falls into place. I know a lot of my clients want to feel very productive in their workspaces. And a lot of times the misnomer is that we have to use very neutral, vanilla, white colors. But actually, for something like productivity, doses of energizing colors, like a little bit of a red or a little bit of a yellow with a gray undertone that's muted, actually can stimulate your senses to find that energy to work.
4: So if you're looking to design a room, let's say, that makes you feel at ease, what are some principles that we could follow?
5: always finding paints that have a gray undertone. Basically, anything that's more muted, and automatically, that's going to be so much more calming and soothing in a bedroom. Calming blues, greens, creams, and beiges. Of course, white, all very calming colors. But you don't want to make it boring. So that's where the textures, like the jute rug, and I like using chenille jute rugs because there's a softness to it. And you can layer a beautiful Persian rug on top of it to add visual depth and that grounding feeling. So there's different ways to make your bedroom calm with the base of the colors, but then you can layer other textures in to add that cozy feeling. So that's my little trick of the day.
16: That's so interesting. So similar to colors, do patterns have the same kind of effect to either make you feel anxious or at ease?
5: Absolutely. In fact, how I really approach patterns is still using the pattern color combo. What happens is we see branding all the time, like commercials and everything. It's very primary colors like red, blue. So what I do is I use more muted colors, blushes, corals, more muted greens and blues that are soothing to us. So same with patterns. You can have a bold pattern, but make sure the colors are more muted so that it's not in your face altogether. Now, the flip side, smaller patterns, like in nature, we see waves, florals, patterns that repeat. You notice that in nature, it's not necessarily bold colors either. They're very neutral and muted, and they kind of blend together into a landscape. So smaller patterns sometimes can scare people too, because it feels very frenetic. But having the colors and the patterns talk to each other, I think that's where you can really find the right balance and that grounding feeling that you want in a space.
16: And would you say the same is true maybe for textures' effect on your mood?
5: It's so funny you're mentioning this, because just yesterday I had a client visit and the husband loves river stones, and bringing in nature is my jam. I love it. But I did tell them something about walking on those stones just does not relax me. And so my point is, there's no design rule about bringing in whatever you think other people are telling you that relaxes you. It really should be textures that truly speak to you, because we're all individuals. And what I find relaxing maybe to somebody else is cringy.
16: Yeah.
5: So it's really more of a discovery. Having all those pieces resonate with you, I think that's where the real design win will occur.
16: Do you have any practical tips for how we can keep these color principles in mind?
5: Really pare down three main colors and then maybe two complementary colors, so that you're not overshooting too many visual triggers or accents. Stay away from the matchy-matchy as well. Complementing colors is a far better way to design with visual depth. You can use the color wheel. You can even just Google color wheel, and whatever is opposing each other, those two colors actually complement each other. So blue and orange complement each other, red and green complement each other, and go from there.
16: So we like to end every episode with something called the simple fix, where our expert offers one piece of advice that can make a huge difference to a project and to our listeners. When it comes to selecting a color for a room, do you have a go-to piece of advice?
5: Yes. I think we covered a lot already.
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1: Hello, Jen. This is Tammy Lippincott up in Bethel, Maine. How are you?
0: Hi, Tammy. I'm well. What's your question today?
1: My question today is, can you give me any hints or tips on how to do a base for a rock wall? It's maybe 2.5 feet high, and I just want to make sure that the, you know, ground is the way it should be.
0: Absolutely. Well, luckily we have Mark McCullough, the mason for the show, and Zach Detmore, a general contractor for the show, both here to help.
2: Hi, Tammy.
1: Hi, how's it going?
3: Hey, Tammy. I know you're in Bethel, Maine, not New Jersey, because if you were in New Jersey, you'd be like, how do I put a vinyl white fence up?
0: Zach.
1: No. Well, here's the thing. We have plenty of rocks up in Maine, and so I would just like to use that. I'm doing a border for a garden, and I would just like to make sure that we've got the base right.
3: And this is definitely a Mark question.
0: I was going to say, Mark, give us a 101 here. Come on, what do we need to know?
4: Quick 101. If it's a wall for the garden, it's pretty simple. Excavate what we call a trench. Go at least 12 inches down. You're not wrong if you go 16 inches down and you fill that with gravel. Has to be compacted. I stay 2 or 3 inches under grade. And that way I'll have stone exposed as opposed to seeing that bed of gravel.
1: Oh, that makes sense.
4: Did you say 2 feet high?
1: It's going to be about 2.5 feet high.
4: Okay.
1: It's not super high. We weren't looking for that. I was just looking to, you know, add to the area where the flowers are going.
4: Yes. So the wall, Tammy, is going to be decorative for intent and purpose, correct?
1: Yes.
4: Okay.
1: Yeah. It's not a retaining wall. It doesn't have any function other than, you know, look pretty.
4: Right. So easy as pie, because it becomes artistic at one point, and you sound like someone that can be very artistic, Tammy. But
1: I try, but I'm not sure.
4: Well,
1: not sure about that.
4: The flowers convinced me. So
3: Mark's turning on the old charm.
4: Well, thank you. Thank you, Zach, for noticing. But I'm a little clumsy sometimes, but I'm just trying to work my way in. But anyway, the base to me is always the most important. Prep work and anything that you do in the ground is the most important thing that you're going to do. So if you, again, dig a nice trench 12 to 16 inches deep, do the gravel. We compact the gravel on what we call lifts. So every 2 or 3 inches, we'll compact that gravel until we meet the height that we've been talking about. Balance the stone properly is all I can say. 2 feet gives you a little bit of area for mistakes, if you will. So you don't have a ton of exposure. And if this isn't something you've done in the past or something that you're just trying out, again.
1: We are just trying out. I don't know how good we'll be at this.
4: But you know what, Tammy? You're on the right track. And that's what I love. Okay. I love people going out and trying to do stone walls. Not to waste time or go away from your question, but there's a poem by Robert Frost. It's called The Mending Wall. And if you read that, it's the best source of inspiration for anyone trying to do what you do, because they actually go back and forth in the poem, two neighbors, and they basically tell you, yes, we're going to make this 2 foot high border wall, and we're going to stack stones like this and like that. And again, it's not a complete science as they do it. And again, if you read that poem, not only will you be inspired, but you'll know exactly what you're doing. The main thing is have a ball, have fun with it. Don't strain yourself. So the size of the stones that you're going to be looking for are a little bigger or smaller than, say, a basketball.
1: Okay.
4: The hardest part is the trench.
1: I was going to say that, or reading poetry while we're doing the wall.
4: Yeah, no, I suggest before and after. Again, don't forget the inspiration.
1: And who doesn't love a Robert Frost poem?
4: So I love him so much, I call him Bob. I'm like, wait a minute. Before I start this wall, where's my book of Bob?
1: Yeah. That's awesome.
3: Mark, for that trench, does she need to be below the Robert Frost line?
4: Oh! Zach! That's one of the reasons I

0: came in today, but I knew
1: this is what you're here for.
0: Well,
1: yeah.
0: Well, you know what, Jen? I'm gonna use that. Zach will never know that.
1: But I was gonna say, you're putting this in your back pocket. I can tell.
2: That was good.
3: Yeah, you keep that. That's my gift to you.
1: Tammy, we appreciate you calling in.
2: Thank you. Have a good day.
1: Coming up, we answer more of your home improvement and DIY questions. 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
9: Hi, this is Chuck Wells, and I'm in Elizabethtown, Pennsylvania.
1: Hi, Chuck. What's your question today?
9: So I have a question about the heating system on my house. I have our system is a heat pump, and we have actually two rooms that are significantly warmer in the wintertime and significantly cooler in the summertime. And we have a couple different walls that get warm and cool as well. And I'm just wondering why that might be and how to figure out what's going on.
1: Absolutely. Well, to help answer your question, we have Ross Trithewey, building engineer for the show, and Zach Detmore, a general contractor for the show, both here to help.
9: Excellent.
1: Ross, he's got hot walls.
10: I mean, hey, Chuck, hot walls in the wintertime and cold walls in the summertime, is that right?
9: Yep, absolutely.
10: Interesting. Is it a ducted heat pump or a ductless heat pump?
9: It is ducted.
10: And do you have any gas or oil or any other fossil fuel heat or systems in the house?
9: No. It's all that heat pump. And then we have a mini split as well on the lower level.
1: Is it a small area or is it the whole wall?
9: It's actually pretty much the whole wall.
3: How is that wall related to the supply air? Is the supply air blowing on that wall?
9: No. And there's no vents on that wall as well.
10: Is it an interior wall or an exterior wall?
9: It's interior. It's actually between like a bedroom and a bathroom.
3: So where... This is a rectangular room, right? And one of these walls on the interior is warm. Where is the supply air and where is the return air? Is the return in a different room, the same room?
9: The return is actually in a different room. It's actually outside in the hallway, but the air comes into the room actually on the wall directly opposite the wall that is hot or cold.
10: So the supply is on the exterior floor, exterior wall, but in the floor.
9: Yep.
10: So anytime I'm hearing about hot walls and cold walls on a ducted heat pump, I'm thinking about the supply registers and the supply ducting off the heat pump. If there's air leakage in your ductwork, which would be leaking hot air in the wintertime or cold air in the summertime into a wall cavity, then it's going to, of course, you know, warm that wall up or cool that wall up, depending on the season. When the heat pump is on, it's going to be blowing anywhere from like 90 to 100 degree air out of it in heating mode. The air is going to come out through that floor register. And then to Zach's point, it's going to be making its way back to the return. So it's going to be pulling its the warm air across that room to the return in the hallway on the other side. So if that warm air is coming in contact with surfaces like this interior wall, that could cause it to warm up. When you say it's warm, I'm trying to think like, is it slightly warm? Is it really warm? Because you're saying your kids are staying near this wall. Like, I want to hit it with an infrared camera. And I want to see, like, how warm is this wall, you know, and see, you know, is it everywhere across that wall? Or is it just local to a couple bays? You know, and could it be related to the domestic hot water piping for the bathroom on a recirculation loop or something like that?
11: So who would he call if he wanted to do that test? Like, who comes in and can, with an infrared gun, and can give him some details?
10: Yeah, I would say, I mean, a lot of really good HVAC contractors have thermal imaging cameras and smoke testing and stuff like that, so they can assess that. Some of the energy raters have that capability, the ones that do blower doors and stuff like that, they'll have thermal cameras.
3: I got my father-in-law for Father's Day one of those meat thermometers that you can shoot at something. You know, do you have one of those by any chance?
11: I thought you were going to say it was the poker one that you stick in the meat. I was like, he's not going to stick this in his wall. No, it's like a little...
10: Just jam it to the sheetrock.
3: Yeah. Yeah.
11: No. It's a terrible idea. Yeah.
9: Ironically, my son now owns a food truck, and he actually does have one of them. It's like a laser thing that he can shoot at the grill and see what the temperature is. And I could get that, borrow that, and see how hot the wall is.
3: Yeah, you could like use blue tape and create this like beautiful mind style grid where you're saying it's 70 degrees here at 62 and then trace out the pattern on the wall. And this is going to be great.
10: Or not.
9: Yeah, people might think I'm crazy, but...
3: Or do what Ross said. You got a couple good options.
10: No, if you hit the floor with the laser pointer there and measure the temperature and hit the wall in different areas and see what the temperature is relative to the register coming out and see, is there a correlation?
9: Yeah, okay.
3: What's your son's business called?
9: So it's called Philly Cheesesteak on the Roll. And so he does cheesesteaks.
3: All right, we're gonna have to try those next time I'm in PA. It's been a while for me.
11: All right, Chuck, we appreciate the phone call.
9: Yeah, thank you. Thank you for your time.
1: 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Or you can leave us a voicemail anytime. 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
12: Hi, how are you? This is Tom Henning. I'm calling from Moraga, California.
1: Hi, Tom. What's your question today?
12: I volunteer in our town's park, and I maintain the bocce ball courts. The two courts are approximately 80 feet long, about 12 feet wide. My problem is dilemma is trying to keep the courts level. There's a slight downslope with each court, and it's driving me nuts.
1: Luckily, we've got Jen Nawada, landscape contractor for the show, here to help. Jen, I think we're moving to California. I want to live in a town that has bocce ball courts.
13: I know. Tom, let's go. How's it going? aside from your bocce court. And it's like, that sounds regulation size. I just put one in, right? That's typical, 80 by 12?
12: Yeah, exactly.
13: Yeah.
11: Jen, I didn't know that there was such a market for bocce ball courts. You said you've installed one. How did you do yours?
13: Well, basically, it came out of the boredom of COVID, and these homeowners have three kids, and we created many things in their yard, and the bocce court was one of them.
11: Naturally, of course.
13: Yes. Yeah. So where it's washing out on the lower part of the slope, what do you have retaining the edges?
12: So the two courts have wooden borders. And then the ground has a base of gravel or crushed rock. Mm-hmm. Then above that, it's kind of a strange material. It's almost clay-like. And then on top of that, I'd say about 3 or 4 inches of oyster shell flour.
13: Okay. So on the side that it's washing out where the boards are, I would check, are the boards level all the way around?
12: It is. It's not washing out on the sides. It's just when you stand at one end of the court mm-hmm. and roll the ball towards the other end, there's a slight downslope for the whole 80-foot distance. And I'm trying to get it so it's perfectly level at each end.
13: Can you refill the base and the oyster shell on top and use a compactor and so it all is agitated and locks into place?
12: I've tried that. I don't have a compactor. I just have one of those handheld stamps.
13: The tampers, yeah.
12: I tried using a screed.
13: Mm-hmm.
12: On my way to work this morning, I was thinking about tapping in two narrow 1x1 boards on either side of the court on the walls
13: mm-hmm.
12: and just make sure that's level the length of the court, but it's driving me nuts.
13: Yeah, I'm sure it's driving you crazy. You're like, oh, the slope.
11: Jenny said he tried something called a screed. Can you explain what that is?
13: So a screed is a tool. It's like either a long pole or just something flat and metal. It's like if you're baking, you have flour in a baking cup and you're using a knife to level off the top.
12: Exactly. It's never been level. And at one time we used sand mm-hmm. and I was like, what? And I was new to bocce and I was like, man, I thought the balls were supposed to roll, but everybody was used to that beach bocce thing. So I said, I volunteered. It's like, can I fix these courts? And then the next thing you know, I'm buying 50-pound bags of crushed oyster flour. And
13: that so just washes
12: it's
13: out.
12: It's fine now. It just rolls downhill. And if you're the other end, everyone's complaining that they're having to roll uphill.
13: Well, so when you screed it out, so like you use your metal pole to like just like level it and screed it out, right? Like, and then you tamp it down in the corners of the washout, right?
12: Well, I haven't screed it out yet. So what I have so far is the tools is a big heavy roller
13: mm-hmm.
12: and a tamper and some rakes and a broom, and that's it.
13: I mean, that all sounds perfect. I would definitely do the wood around the side and make sure all four sides are level. And then fill
12: just so
13: in.
12: I have that. Exactly.
13: Mm-hmm. It needs to be level. Mm-hmm. So we first created the outside edge and you used wood, right? And I used cobblestone and we used a laser level. We set them all up and made sure everything is level. And then had like a little 2-inch reveal, like a little lip around the entire court. And then we installed 3/4-inch stone and compacted it just to make sure it's not going to heave and has proper mm-hmm. drainage. And then we used stone dust on the top and you used oyster shells, but just the outside edge was the most important to create the whole level surface on the inside. But using a laser.
12: My outside averages are heavy lumber
13: mm-hmm.
12: and at each end, a wall comes up to about a little above knee height. So you can sit down and, you know, mm-hmm. watch.
13: Yeah, totally. We had a wall actually as well. Like that's a great idea. But I think if you put the laser level on it and then you could adjust your boards, that could really help you.
12: Yeah, it's 80 feet long. That's
13: bring a friend and a 12-pack of beer and you'll be all set.
11: These are the woes of maintaining a bocce ball court.
13: Yeah. It could be a fun project.
11: Well, Patrick, we thank you for the call.
12: Well, thank you for all your time.
13: All right, nice chatting with you.
11: Call us now at 877-864-7460, or you can leave us a voicemail. Hello, you're on This Old House Radio Hour.
14: Hello, hello. This is Julian French from North Kansas City, Missouri.
11: Julian, what's your question today?
14: Yeah, thank you for having me. So I have an old house. It's about 100 years old. Right, it's in the area of North Kansas City, Missouri, one of three Kansas cities, but that's another topic there. So I'm working on changing. I had some copper piping issue and some of the pipes got disconnected. So I connected all of that And of course, if you're working on plumbing, if you think you found the issue, that's not really the issue, but rather it's something else that's going on as well.
11: Every time.
14: And so one of the issues, every single time. And so one of the issues is that I had to change out the valves for the sink and also change out the faucet. Okay. So I changed out the faucet. That's good to go. And then I thought, okay, well, let me just go ahead and change the drain as well, because the drain that's in there is really old. Mm-hmm. So the issue that I'm having is that because it's a pedestal sink, I'm having a hard time getting leverage to detach the old drain from the actual sink itself. Mm-hmm. Right. So the sink is kind of close to the wall. I have some of the piping that connects to the valves in the way. And then the part that goes into the drain on top of the sink, that's kind of stuck as well.
11: Well, we've got Zach Detmore, a general contractor for the show, here to help. Zach, you worked on a pedestal sink before, I'm sure. A time or two in your day.
3: So is this the type of pedestal sink that has two bolts that mount to the wall? Or is it the type of pedestal sink that there's sort of like a French cleat type metal thing that it's sort of hooking over the top of?
14: Yeah, it's the kind that has two bolts that connects to the wall.
3: And if you were to unbolt that, is it you think, a reasonable project so you can gain access to that drain?
14: Yeah, I guess I could. I kind of didn't want to have to do that. But yeah, I could do that. Yeah.
3: Yeah, unfortunately, I mean, some of these things are in two pieces, so that, you know, if this is original pedestal sink, you might be able to sort of lift up on the countertop and sink portion of it, for lack of a better word, and slide out the pedestal itself. And then make the connection, then slide the pedestal back and drop it down. But if you can't do that, unfortunately, you're going to have to unbolt the whole thing, which is also a pretty awkward endeavor because the bolts are sort of like tucked in and you've got your hoses in the way and everything. But
14: Right. That's
3: typically what I see my plumbers doing, is getting the drain in the right place and then putting the pedestal sink back in place again.
11: When you remove a pedestal sink, was completely secured to the wall just with the ring of caulk around it. So we had to cut that away first. Do people do that, or was that just unique to my house?
3: it depends. There's been codes that have come along since pedestal sinks were invented that sort of require that there is sort of a seal between mm-hmm. the back of a sink and the wall. But like original pedestal sinks, sometimes they were floating off the wall by, you know, an inch and a half away from the wall. But it depends. It sounds like this one is close to the wall. But yeah, a lot of times you are sort of cutting through silicone and caulk to get these things out.
11: We unbolted ours and it went nowhere.
3: So, yeah. Okay. You know, unfortunately, once you start messing with the drain, there is that propensity for you to like make the project bigger, which is exactly what you're describing mm-hmm. is happening. So you definitely want like good access to make sure you're confident with that sort of P-trap to wall connection.
14: Yeah, that makes sense. And honestly, if I find myself removing the pedestal sink from the wall, then I might as well just get a new one anyway.
11: I knew it.
14: Since I'm not sure how long this one has been in there.
3: I mean, the argument people typically make for getting rid of pedestal sinks is the lack of storage below them and the lack of counter space above them. But if you have one that's beautiful, I think they're arguably better looking and more durable than any vanity. And in a small bathroom, because they have no footprint, they have the effect of making the bathroom look a little bit more spacious. So if you like it and it's beautiful, I would, you know, make an argument to keep it in place. But if you are like, man, I would love a place to put my glass cleaner and an extra roll of toilet paper, then it might be time to, you know, get yourself a bathroom vanity.
11: Julian, sure, if it makes you feel any better, this is exactly what we did in our bathroom. And I thought we should replace the pedestal sink. We bought a vanity. We set it in there and it made the bathroom look so small. We went back and got out the pedestal sink and reinstalled it. Yeah.
14: Oh, so you can just come to my house and do it all for me then.
11: Yeah, huh? So that might hopefully save you some time.
15: Just make sure you go to the right Kansas City.
11: Yes, exactly.
14: Exactly. Spin around and point your finger and you'll find one of them.
15: No.
11: Well, thanks for the call, Julian. We appreciate it.
14: Thank you so much. I appreciate it.
11: All right, take care.
14: Bye-bye.
11: If you have a question for us, you can leave us a voicemail on our hotline. It's 877-864-7460. And we can answer your question next time. Coming up, Tom Papa shows us his old house.
16: If you go down the hallway, it's filled with pictures of all of the grandkids at different stages of being at that house.
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0: 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On the next Snap Judgment, the Belgian Beaver Bandit. Do not miss it.
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3: 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I'm Jen Largis. Coming up on this 4th of July weekend, former Red Sox head groundskeeper David Meller on how to make your lawn look like the grass at Fenway Park. But first, we go to the Jersey Shore, where comedian Tom Papa learned that family is really just one big table, too much pasta, and 17 people fighting over who gets to shower first.
4: Hey, everybody, I'm Tom Papa. I'm a comedian and a writer, and this is my old house. It's a four-bedroom beach house. It's up on stilts. There's nothing flashy about it. The whole house is surrounded by these little white stones. And you pull into that driveway, just the sounds of your car hitting the stones, your shoulders just melt a little bit. You come up the steps to this first deck, and there's a screened-in porch that you enter. That's the only barrier between the outside and the in. We're the only house on the block that has a screened-in porch. We're so grateful that we can sit outside and not be attacked by mosquitoes. It is not lost on any of us. The simplicity of it is part of what makes it so joyful. Any little things that you would complain about at home, there's no fixing. There's just enjoying. When you first enter, the living room is all carpeted. The kitchen is all tile, which is great for sand because, you know, at the end of every day, you're just sweeping up tons of sand. And that kind of wraps around to the stairs, and then that climbs up to the second floor. If you go down the hallway, it's filled with pictures of all of the grandkids at different stages of being at that house. There are three small bedrooms. Each room is kind of identical. They all have one large bed, a couple bunk beds. Each family would take a room. So whatever you got to do for your family in that room, that's your responsibility. Doesn't matter if you have more kids than there are beds, you have to figure it out. So kids would be making beds out of cushions. They'd be in the bunk beds. The parents would be in the main bed, maybe with another kid thrown in. It was just chaos. At any given time, if it was filled and we were all down there, especially as we had young families, so let's say 17 people. When you have 17 people in the house, you need a lot of bathrooms, but we had one. It wasn't just the rooms that were filled, it was the hallways that were filled, it was blow-up mattresses in the living room. I remember just seeing the cup with all of those toothbrushes in it. Now we're heading towards dinner time. If you think about any beach community, when you drive down the main street, it's nothing but donut shops and ice cream shops and pizza places because people get ravenous. You just want to eat when you get down to the candy shops. You know, for some reason, fudge becomes very important to you. And in our house, we weren't going out to restaurants with 15 people. So it was always about making the meals. My mother would kind of spearhead that. You know, we're an Italian-American family. So she would be making her sauce. and talking about it for 3 days about what we're going to serve with it. Will there be meatballs? Will there be sausage? And that would be the base of it, this big giant pot of sauce. But then my father, who really is not a cook at all, would suddenly have interest in the kitchen. He would come in with all of his crazy fish, all these shells, and have these big giant steam pots that he'd want to set up in the kitchen. He would go nuts with these giant lobster pots. And that was always a battle. While my mother's defending her space for her sauce, so she had to clear out, get everything done a day in advance and clear out so he could come in and start filling up these pots with water and steaming and just dropping shellfish like nobody's business. And it was insane. The whole family would be recruited into these meals. Little kids have to set the table. People have to get the glasses out. Someone's got to get the water. Someone's got to run the trash. There would be seniority in a family like that. The big table would be filled up with all of the older kids and whatever rank you were, maybe you got a seat. Then there'd be the extra table and then kids, you know, just sitting on lounge chairs with their plates. And it was pretty decadent. It was always fantastic. And the one thing that you had to be really crafty about is not to be there at the end when my mother would declare that it was time to clean up. The season went from Memorial Day till the end of September. It seemed like you were there for months. There was no TV. We didn't even have a phone. If we needed to call someone, we'd go to the laundromat on the corner, make the plan, all right, we'll see you next Thursday. And that was it. There was no more contact. And somehow, they would show up on Thursday. Yeah, it was a different kind of freedom. Nobody could account for you. You had your bike. You could go to the ocean at night. You could go down and go to the arcade and go see all those kids. If you scrounged up some money, you could go get some ice cream. And you were just free. And you weren't even looking for trouble. It was very sweet. The joy was in the freedom of it, where you suddenly felt like you were your own person. The most magical thing about a beach house is that it keeps the family together because there's always a place to go. There's like this beautiful sea place with nostalgia now because everybody grew up there and everybody wants to go back and wants to see each other, and it becomes this familial, magical magnet. It's a place where everybody is there literally to shed their worries of the other places that they work and live. Everybody is there to consciously shed any kind of anxiety and just enjoy themselves and enjoy being with each other.
3: That was Tom Papa. You can see him live on the Grateful Bread Tour. For dates and tickets, visit tompapa.com. At This Old House, no job is too big or too small, but sometimes you call on a pro. Today we're heading to the big leagues to find out what it takes to turn your lawn into something worthy of a major league ballpark. David Meller, the longtime head groundskeeper for the Boston Red Sox, cared for Fenway for more than two decades, including four World Series titles. He joins us now to share the techniques he used to perfect one of the most iconic fields in the country, and how to bring a little of that to your home. David, welcome to This Old House Radio Hour.
5: Hey, great day to you.
3: We are dying to know, is it possible to turn a regular yard into something that more closely resembles your favorite ballpark?
5: It sure is. And with a lot of attention to detail, you can make your lawn look like a major league ballpark too.
3: So how do you assess your lawn when you're first starting out?
5: You know, do a walk of your lawn, look for trouble areas, for thin areas, look for weeds, for moss. You'll know if you have areas that are high traffic areas. For a baseball diamond, that's where outfielder stands, where the pitchers walk. So if those are high traffic areas, those become compacted. So if you have areas where you regularly walk your dog or you have ball games with your kids, Those take extra attention to detail.
3: At my house, that's near the soccer net.
5: There you go. Great. No, lawns are all about creating memories. They need to be enjoyed. You know, it shouldn't be that lawn that has a do not disturb, right? They need to be enjoyed and used and create memories on. And so now's a great time to do a soil test. Send that to your local county extension agent to not only get a nutrient analysis, they'll give you a guideline for what fertilizers your lawn may need. If you have a troubled area, get a soil test for that different area. Mm-hmm. And it'll give you a guideline on how to take a soil test also.
3: So maybe taking multiple soil tests depending on an area that is more highly trafficked versus one that is maybe off to the edge and not used as frequently.
5: Correct.
3: Interesting. Correct. I wouldn't have thought of that. If you were by chance starting from scratch, how do you choose what type of grass is best for your yard?
5: Well, like many things in life, you get what you pay for. Mm-hmm. So you want to invest in quality grass seed, quality fertilizer, quality equipment. You want to get sun mix for your sun areas, shade mix for your shaded areas. And then there's cool season grass and there's warm season grass. So the United States kind of divided in half. So Kansas City, St. Louis, Cincinnati, Baltimore, that's the kind of the dividing area of the United States. Anything north of that grows cool season grass like Kentucky bluegrass, perennial rye, and fescues. Anything south of that will be in the Bermudas and the warm season grasses. Mm-hmm. And then anything right in the middle in that transition zone can grow a little bit of both. It's too hot in the summer to grow the cool season grass and too cold in the winter sometimes to grow Bermuda. But you'll see some sports fields that'll grow both and they'll switch their fields out mid-season.
3: Do you have a personal favorite?
5: I think Kentucky bluegrass is a beautiful grass, mm-hmm. Certainly in the Northeast. Perennial rye certainly stripes beautifully, but it can be more susceptible to disease if you have high humidity.
3: Okay, I've got a lawnmower, but what other kinds of tools do I need to create a healthy looking lawn?
5: Well, let's talk about the mower first. If you use a dull scissors or dull razor, it hurts, right? Mm-hmm. And it gives you a shaggy cut. Same thing if you mow your grass with a dull blade. You mow this morning and then this afternoon or tomorrow, your grass looks all brown because it has frayed edges. Mm-hmm. So you want to have a nice sharp blade, but then also mowing the grass at the proper height of cut. Too many people mow not often enough, mm-hmm. and wait till it's so tall that they're out there kind of baling hay. And they also mow it too short. You need to follow what's called the 1/3 rule. You're never cutting off more than 1/3 of the blade at a time. And so the more often you mow, the healthier it is for the grass. And if you mow often enough that you're following that 1/3 rule, you can actually let the grass blades fall onto the turf and they'll biodegrade. You don't need to bag them and then put them into a landfill.
3: So the part we've all been waiting for, what is the secret, would you say, to cutting a lawn to look like a baseball field?
5: You know, a lot of people ask about how do you get the stripes in the grass, mm-hmm. right? Well, so any mower will make a pattern in the grass with its tires and its deck. Our mowers all have rollers on them, and that roller helps bend the grass blades in the direction the mower travels. So a light stripe goes away from you and a dark stripe comes towards you. Mm-hmm. So patterns are only limited by your imagination. They can be traditional checkerboard patterns. They can be festive, like the Red Sox logo. You can make your own homemade roller out of old lawnmower handle. You can go to a repair shop. You give them a few bucks and ask them if they have an old lawnmower handle. Then you can take a piece of PVC pipe, cut it to whatever width you want, maybe get some electrical conduit to attach to that handle so it's a little bit longer, and expand the width, fill the PVC pipe with concrete or buckshot to make it heavier, and put plywood on the end and make a push roller. We've used linoleum rollers from, actually, my wife was watching This Old House and she said, David, come here quick. And there was a carpenter using a linoleum roller to put in a floor. Ah. And she said, David, this would be a great tool for you to use on a pattern. And so when we were doing the first time we did the Sox logo at Fenway in 2001, we were trying to figure out how to do the stripes in the socks, at the top of the socks. And I asked a young man to go down back to our tool shop to look for a tool. And he came running back and he said, Mr. Meller, come with me. I found an incredible tool in the facility shop. And I turned the corner and there was that linoleum roller that my wife saw in this old house 2 years earlier. We used that one from the Red Sox facility shop to make that first logo in the stripes.
3: Oh, what a great story.
5: But now we use a lot of water pressure. Mm-hmm. We'll use the mower and the roller to bend all the grass one direction, whether it's light or dark. And then use water pressure. And obviously, you know, our field drains great mm-hmm. and you don't want somebody to slip. But if you're doing a happy birthday or a birthday cake or a number in someone's yard for a celebration for graduation, and you don't want to waste water, you obviously want to be careful with that. You could do an incredible pattern with water, with stars for the 4th of July or a mm-hmm. flag and do stars that way or a push broom. There's a lot of different ways you can create a pattern and have fun with it.
3: What does Fenway smell like when it's perfect conditions and everything is set and ready?
5: Oh, golly. I love the smell of Fenway when it's just been mowed, even though I'm allergic to grass. I love the smell. Oh. I do. I get my head swells up and my nose runs and I itch, but I love the smell of fresh cut grass. I was humbled to have the opportunity to work at Fenway every day and to be in the majors. It was such a treat. The smell of Fenway is special.
3: What do you think people get wrong the most in lawn care?
5: I think they don't have fun with their lawn. I think that's important.
3: Yeah.
5: I think it's, you know, it can be a beautiful backdrop, but it's all about creating memories for your family, your friends. When I was in college, I thought when I got my first lawn, it was going to be like a pool table, just smooth as possible, not a weed in sight, and just beautiful, lush grass. And then I had two daughters who taught me through their eyes how beautiful dandelion flowers were. And they would pick them from the side ditch of the, but near the street, and pick bouquets for my wife and I. And when they would go to seed, they would blow these puff flowers, as they called them, blow flowers, and spread the seeds all over our yard. And then I quickly realized through their eyes how beautiful dandelions were.
3: Mm-hmm.
5: So now my favorite flower is a dandelion. You know, the most beautiful rose bush on Fenway Park's field could be considered a weed. So it's all about tolerance.
3: Oh, I love it. Thank you so much for your time.
5: Thanks. You have a wonderful day.
3: That was David Meller. His book, One Base at a Time, How I Survived PTSD and Found My Field of Dreams, is out now. And now it's time for one last thing, my favorite tool.
6: 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Sweeping compound's amazing. 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
0: If you see something wrong that needs fixing, something big, something epic, something fundamental to the underpinning of everything, you could tackle the situation by appealing to the governmental agencies, the research institutions. You could go through the slow and uncertain process of political coalition building, or maybe, perhaps, instead, one long weekend, you could load up the truck and go handle things yourself. Today in Snap Judgment, we proudly present the Belgian Beaver Bandit. Snap Judgment, storytelling with the beat, right after this short break, snappers. Stay tuned.
11: Live from NPR News in Washington, I'm Janine Herbst. 4 months after the Iranian Supreme Leader was killed in U.S.-Israeli strikes, his funeral ceremonies began in Tehran today. NPR's Hadil Al-Shalchi reports the funeral comes amid a fragile ceasefire between the U.S., Israel, and Iran.
12: Iranian state media showed huge crowds gathered at a prayer complex in Tehran, waving red flags symbolizing revenge and chanting mournful songs. Women wept openly and black-clad men beat their chests in unison, a tradition in Shia funerals. It was the first in a series of ceremonies and processions for the funeral of Ayatollah Ali Khamenei, who was killed in U.S.-Israeli strikes in February. World and religious leaders attended a funeral ceremony yesterday. The Pakistani prime minister, the president of Iraq, and a delegation from the Palestinian group Hamas were all in attendance. Khamenei will be buried in his birthplace of Mashhad next Thursday. Hadil Al-Shalchi, NPR News, Istanbul.
11: As the eastern U.S. melts in high temperatures and humidity, parts of Europe are also sweltering in another heat wave barely a week after record-breaking temperatures in several countries. Portugal and Spain are now bracing for a rash of wildfires. Allison Roberts reports forecasters say the hot, dry weather will continue for days.
13: The last heat wave caused thousands of excess deaths in France alone, and this one is expected to last longer. Temperatures are forecast to climb all the way to southern England. In Portugal, more than 1,000 firefighters are battling a blaze that started Thursday, injuring at least 7 people. The government has activated the European Civil Protection Mechanism, sourcing 4 extra water bombing planes and a military emergencies team from Spain. It's declared a state of alert through Monday, raising readiness and banning public access to forests and the use of machinery in them. Almost all of mainland Portugal is now at maximum or very high fire risk. For NPR News, I'm Alison Roberts in Lisbon.
11: The majority of Americans are planning to celebrate Independence Day with a cookout or barbecue, and spending on food is expected to set a record this year. NPR's Alina Selyuk reports the average is forecast to top $94 a person.
14: The National Retail Federation bases its forecast on a big survey of shoppers, and it finds that the vast majority of people plan to celebrate Independence Day, 87%. That's roughly in line with recent years after a big dip during the pandemic lockdowns. But the average food spending has been rising for a while as the U.S. faces stubborn inflation. This year, the price of beef is a big driver. The survey also shows that how Americans celebrate does not change much year to year, with most people doing a cookout or a picnic, then 44% going to a fireworks show or community celebration, and then small equal shares of people choosing to see a parade, deciding to go on vacation, or not celebrating at all. Alina Selyuk, NPR News.
11: You're listening to NPR News from Washington. Russia says Ukrainian drones struck an oil terminal in St. Petersburg as Kyiv continues to bombard oil infrastructure in Russia, creating a fuel crisis and political pressure on the Kremlin. Ukraine's President Zelensky says the attack is part of what he calls long-range sanctions against Russia. Russian President Putin dismissed the strikes as not critical. 250 years ago, the Second Continental Congress voted to approve the Declaration of Independence. That's not its only legacy. Another is the modern Congress, as NPR's Sam Greenglass reports.
15: The Continental Congress did not look much like today's institution, but it represented the glimmers of a fledgling representative government as 13 disparate colonies slowly coalesced around independence. Democratic Congressman Brendan Boyle's Philadelphia district is home to Independence Hall. He organized a congressional delegation there to mark the anniversary.
16: To return to the room where it all began and remind ourselves that we are the inheritors of this great tradition.
15: Boyle says Congress is not always successful at safeguarding that inheritance as the legislative branch cedes more authority to the executive. But he says he and many of his colleagues do feel the burden of living up to the aspirations of the founding era. Sam Greenglass, NPR News, Washington.
11: NATO leaders gather in Turkey next week at a summit focusing on the alliance's future, with President Trump expected to press allies to shoulder more of the defense burden. 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
18: Snap Studios. I know a guy who wanted to build a deck on the back of his house. Just a deck. And to get the homeowner association's approval, to get the zoning approval, the building permit, the environmental review, the septic review, the department of whatever it is that day, it took 4 years before anyone raised a hammer. 4 years for a deck. Well, today, we're going to meet a guy who doesn't have 4 years to do what he has to do. Today's Snap proudly presents the Belgian Beaver Bandit. My name is Clint Washington, and here at Snap Headquarters, we never cut corners because we're listening. To Snap Judgment. Today's true crime Snap story crosses not just state jurisdictional lines, but international borders. In some ways, I call this a story about a heist, except the cargo isn't what you'd expect. Snap Judgment.
19: The year was 1998. Olivier Rubbers was 29 years old, living in Belgium. And one day, he visited a friend.
20: This friend of mine, Achille, he has a farm, not a farm to breed animals, but he has a farm for educational activities for the children of the city nearby. And the name of his farm is Ferme des Castors, the Farm of the Beavers. I said, well, why do you call your farm Farm of the Beavers? Why don't you choose the name of an indigenous animal? You know, Farm of the Beavers sounded to me like Farm of the Kangaroos. I mean, we don't have kangaroos. They have kangaroos in Australia, but not in Belgium. And he said, what? No, I mean, the beavers is indigenous. And the river which is flowing along the farm is called the Biemel, which etymologically refers to the beaver.
19: And Olivier wondered, where did the beavers go? Then, after work one day, he was reading one of the many nature magazines he was subscribed to, and his eyes landed on something that reminded him of what his friend Achille had said.
20: The title of the article was Notre Bièvre, this our beaver. And then the article described that the beaver is an indigenous animal and has lived in Belgium. The beaver was everywhere in Europe, everywhere, and had disappeared because the beaver fur in the 18th century was of very high value. And that's why the beaver almost disappeared on the Eurasian continent.
19: Olivier was fixated on what this article was telling him the beaver could do.
20: So the beaver build dams, so he create wetlands and create nice habitats for all kinds of fish, frogs. Almost all animals take advantage of the beaver activity.
19: Here, most people would just say, that's interesting, and put down the article. Not Olivier. Olivier saw an opportunity.
20: So I thought, if we would bring beavers back, we would reintroduce a kind of an engine that would produce nature.
19: And Olivier had loved nature his whole life. Every chance he got, he escaped to the Alps, climbing peaks, camping, kayaking. He even built an igloo at the top of Mont Blanc one time. But he didn't have a degree in biology or environmental science. He worked in a cubicle.
20: Very interesting job. I was a so-called product manager. A quite nice job, actually, but I was not happy with my job. I had a feeling that my life was nothing great, really. And I had not a family. I had not a wife or a child or something. I wanted to achieve something.
19: So how would Olivier bring the beaver back to Belgium? Well, he started by doing as much research as he could.
20: But now I have to check a few points. What are the needs of the beaver? What does he need? Is it a very picky animal that needs some, that can eat only very special plants or something?
19: Turns out, Belgium's abundance of deciduous plants would be a great fit for the beaver's palate.
20: Just imagine a beaver is just living in the vegetation, a little bit as if you were living surrounded by pizzas, by French fries.
19: And where would he get the beavers? Well, he looked into regions that did have them, like Bavaria, a state in southeast Germany. He called around and actually got in touch with a Bavarian beaver supplier who said he was happy to help him out as long as he got the necessary paperwork.
20: I have spent many days to build up an official project. And so I wrote to the minister at the time of nature conservation, and I said, okay, look, the beaver, according to the Belgian law, is indigenous, is protected. Let's bring this animal back. And my idea in my dreams, I was reintroducing beavers with the minister. We were shaking hands. I would say, oh, great, the beaver is back in Belgium. And I was shaking his hand. In my dreams, that is what would have happened. But actually, the administration said, no, I don't give you the authorization to bring beavers back. Oh, we agree with the comeback of the beaver. It's a good idea. We will study that. But you're not a biologist. You're just a commercial engineer. You don't have the profile to do that.
19: Olivier was disappointed. Not only did the ministry say he didn't have the right qualifications for this job, but he was so sure that this project, if left up to them, would never get done.
20: Well, I was afraid to be trapped in a process of, in French we say, un encommissionnement. So it's a kind of a process where you are involved in scientific studies and there are many steps, and then at the end of the day, it leads to nothing. Why should we wait? Why?
19: Olivier was still feeling the bitter sting of rejection when the Bavarian beaver supplier called him up and said,
20: Mr. Rubers, did you receive finally the authorization for the transport because we have beavers for you? And then I had to give an answer. Did you receive finally the authorization for the transport because we have beavers for you? And then I had to give an answer. And I said, well, we have all the authorizations we need.

0: They wanted to fool me. You know, in my studies as commercial engineers, I had a good formation about law, and I learned that a European directive, as long as it is not enforced in the national country, has no value.
1: And between that and what the Belgian ministry themselves had said, surely there was enough wiggle room to make this work, right?
0: They even said, voila, we agree that it would be good that the beaver would come back.
1: So if he just decided to reintroduce beavers on his own, wouldn't everybody really get what they want?
0: And the idea came together. As we say in French, the franc fell. I have to bring the beaver back.
2: 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Stay tuned.
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2: Welcome back to Snap Judgment. You're listening to the Belgian Beaver Bandit episode. So, the Belgian government said no, but Olivier's got other plans. Snap Judgment.
0: Most of animals, they don't have to be smuggled because they can just come back by themselves. Beavers have legs, but they have flippers, and they don't like to walk. They want to follow the rivers.
1: And the river Olivier set his sights on was the Vihuen.
0: If we reintroduce it in the Virouin, it was good, okay? Because all these rivers are connected anyway. So when you put beavers in River A or River B or River C, on the long term, they'll be everywhere. The Virouin is flowing through Belgium, but for 2 kilometers, is flowing through France.
1: Those 2 kilometers of French country meant he would be free from Belgian authorities. So, Olivier's plan was to do the beaver drop in France, knowing full well the beavers would flow down the river into Belgium. So he called the mayor of Viromoulin, a village on the French side, to get the okay.
0: It was organized officially with this mayor, and it was even planned to have the local press to film the release of the beavers.
1: Olivier had the drop-off spot secured. Now he needed to go to Bavaria to get the beavers. He had the road trip all planned out, but he decided he couldn't do this alone. So he called the one guy who started his beaver fascination in the first place.
0: I contacted Achille and I said, Achille, we can get beavers. We can get 4 beavers, okay? Can we go and pick them together? And he said, okay, yes, go, go, go. He was never afraid of anything.
1: Olivier and Achille were now skirting Belgian law, which meant the two men had to be careful. If caught, they could be fined, denied access to beaver suppliers, or worse.
0: Even worse than getting no beavers from beaver suppliers would be that the police or the forest rangers would catch us and take the beavers and possibly kill them. That would be the worst case.
1: The only other thing

0: Olivier needed was a car big enough to transport the beavers. So he asked his dad if he could borrow his car.
1: And I said, Daddy, may I borrow your car? Because my car was not big enough to transport so many beavers.
0: He told his dad about the project. And it turns out, following your heart, not the law, it runs in the Rubbers family.
1: So he said, well, just do for it. And if some people of the administration don't agree, well, that's absolute proof it's a good project. So just do it. Did I agree with my dad? No, sometimes the authority, the government is right, makes some nice decisions. But, I mean, we don't have to follow rules like German Nazis, you know? And so we went to pick up the beavers, and we drove during the whole night. We drove through Eastern Germany, and then we arrived at the address, and we slept in the car. And then the following day, the guy opened his door. He saw us in the car sleeping, and they invited us for breakfast.
0: The man they were meeting was a conservationist named Gerhard Schwab. He was raising beavers on his property and giving them to clients like the Bavarian government. So he was the real deal.
1: It was a kind of a German Indiana Jones, you know, like somebody always in the forest, always in the nature, really a wildlife man, like an Indiana Jones, but without the violence, you know?
0: The three men had a hearty Bavarian breakfast and then started talking beavers.
1: And then he asked for the paper.
0: Olivier knew he had to show Schwab something, so he came prepared with some official-looking papers.
1: And then I gave him just a full cardboard of paper. Here are all the documents.
0: Stamped and in French, that in no way said he had the approval. But Schwab couldn't tell. French was not his first language. And it was enough. Schwab took Olivier and Achille behind his house to an enclosure with a garden. And in the garden,
1: there were four beavers, two parents and two cubs,
0: milling about, rolling mud with their feet, swimming, patting down dams.
1: I had never seen a beaver before. Never.
0: Yep. The man who had tasked himself with bringing the beaver back to Belgium had never seen one.
1: Wow, it's huge. It's big. A beaver has about the volume of an 11-year-old child. It has a weight of about 26 kilos. The body itself is 1 meter long, and with the tail, 1.30 meters.
0: One beaver alone could stand up to about Olivier's shoulders, and he was close enough to them to see their webbed paws, their long fingers, and their sharp teeth. And then
1: The German Indiana Jones told us that we had to catch them, actually.
0: Schwab gave Olivier and Achille two large butterfly nets and said, go get them.
1: Catch first the parents. Because if we would catch the cubs, the parents would attack us.
0: The two men scrambled around Schwab's muddy garden, butterfly nets in hand, trying to catch four critters that are basically human-sized.
1: I feel sorry that he's stressed. It's ridiculous, but I tried to talk to him, and I said, come on, beaver, we are going to bring you to a nice place.
0: Eventually, Olivier got it down to a science.
1: The beaver goes in the corner of the enclosure. You get him in the corner, and then hop, and you get him in the net. And then he's in the net, and he's very heavy because he's about 26 or 30 kilos or something. And he has his nose against the net.
0: The four beavers each got their own cage and were put in the back of his dad's car.
1: We were kind of afraid because Achille didn't build so good cages. And the animals with their hands, they have, you know, hands like human hands. And they were shaking the top of the cage like this, you know? We were really afraid they would escape and bite us. And you know, when beavers bite, they have such powerful and long teeth. It's like you get stabbed by a knife. But actually, we solved this problem through covering the cage with a blanket. And then when it's dark, they immediately relaxed. And then we could drive, relaxed ourselves.
0: Olivier and Achille were on their way to the French village of Viramoulin to drop off the beavers and talk to the press. And then they got a phone call. It was from the secretary of Ashiel's farm.
1: She said, well, we've been called by journalists, we've been called by the administration. They know you're on your way, you've gone to Germany to pick up some beavers. They will be driving around the river and they will catch you if they see you there, and they will seize the beavers.
0: It turns out the Belgian authorities got wind that Olivier was going to drop off beavers just across the border, and they were going to intercept him.
1: And so we decided to take a totally different direction and to bring the beavers in a totally different place, actually.
0: Thinking quick, Olivier remembered a secluded part of eastern Belgium that he had previously hiked. The two men pulled a 180 and drove over 100 miles in the opposite direction to eastern Belgium.
1: We arrived in a region which is mostly covered by forests. No house, no village, nothing, just forest and a river. And then we took the cages out of my dad's car, and we brought the cages close to the river, and then we released the beaver. First the cubs, then the parents, to kick them out in the river. Just, I kicked in the ass of beavers. And that's all I did, so nothing great. And then we stayed until the beavers swam away. And I just love this moment to watch the beaver swim. And Sunday morning at 9 o'clock, I had to be in the office.
0: Olivier and Achille had tried to do the kind of right thing by dropping the beavers in France, but they kind of ended up doing the not so right thing. And there were now, unofficially, beavers in Belgium, four of them. And Olivier and Achille didn't even get caught. So mission accomplished, right?
1: I felt the project was not achieved at all because we had released four beavers. And four beavers is a little bit little for a successful reintroduction.
0: Because, again, the goal here is to have enough beavers in Belgium to propagate, form a population. So Olivier and Achille decided to step up their game and head back to Bavaria.
1: We hired a van, and then Achille, in his farm, asked one of the person working there to build 15 cages. A few months later, we introduced again 15 beavers in other rivers.
0: But why stop there?
1: Sometimes I went pick up 19 beavers, another time 11, another time 4. One time in Bavaria, they called me, we have one beaver. Do you want to have him? Yes, of course. I didn't want to miss just one beaver.
0: When Olivier wasn't at his day job, beaver smuggling became all he did.
1: And then the beavers were popping up everywhere in the country. Every time that beaver popped up, we went with the press to make a promotion of the beaver, saying the beaver is back, but it's great because it's doing this, it's doing that.
0: Olivier made sure to never admit to his beaver smuggling activities while on camera. But he was putting a spotlight on himself. And Belgium's Ministry of Nature Conservation was starting to put two and two together.
1: It's not in my temper to be discreet. Unfortunately, my natural temper is to communicate. And unfortunately, that has played against me. Between 1998 and 2000, the authorities were indeed kind of following me.
0: If Olivier got caught smuggling beavers, the consequences could be pretty serious for him and the people around him.
1: And I had some people, even from the family or from close friends, that told me, Oliver, stop it, stop it. We have enough beavers now.
0: But against all the naysayers was Olivier's day one partner in crime, Achille.
1: The only one that said, no, let's go further. He said in French, I don't know how you could translate that. All these people from the administration royally. That's what I wanted to hear, really. And you have a feeling like an athlete that would achieve something great in sport. You have a feeling that you have to go further. If I have beavers from Bavaria, I mean, who could resist?
0: For 2 years now, Olivier's been driving to Bavaria, picking up beavers, and releasing them in Belgium.
1: Myself, I was living in Brussels at that time with my girlfriend.
0: And one day, when Olivier was driving to Achille's farm to initiate another beaver pickup,
1: I arrived with my car at Achille's farm, and directly I saw there was a lot of police cars. I thought there was something wrong going on there, and so I wanted to drive further. But then one car of the driver rangers blocked me with his car.
0: Both of the cars stopped. The ranger got out, walked over to Olivier's car, and said,
1: You have to follow me and to go to the farm. Yeah, we are here to search your house and to search your car because we have a mandate of the judge.
0: The Ministry of Nature Conservation was closing in on him. They were looking for any evidence proving that he was the one bringing these beavers back to Belgium.
1: Let us look for these documents and then everything will be fine, huh?
0: The ranger ushered Olivier back onto the farm. There was a swarm of rangers all over the yard. Some were talking to Achille, and others were searching the front offices of the farm.
1: From the time the building search begins, you have to stay there, you cannot move. And as I was in Achille's farm, my mother called me. She said, Oliver, they are searching a house here about the beaver. I wanted to warn you. I said, yes, mother, I know they search us as well here.
0: Olivier calmed his mom down, told her there was nothing at her house that could get her incriminated. However,
1: the only documents that could have incriminated me were at Achille's farm.
0: Standing still, watching park rangers yank out and upturn drawers, spilling papers on the floor, Olivier was nervous.
1: Actually, there was a room which I used as an office where we had a file with letters and mails with beaver suppliers.
0: The rangers weren't satisfied yet. They wanted to go deeper into the house, and they told Achille to guide them.
1: And then Achille told to the officer, yes, follow me, I will show you all the rooms. And then Achille went in front of the offices quite quick, said, look there, and he drew their attention to other rooms and other offices. They were searching in all documents. They were searching everywhere.
0: Then they got to the office.
1: They asked to Achille, what's this door?
0: And Achille did some quick thinking.
1: That's the cellar. You want to search it? No. All right, follow me. And then Achille brought them somewhere else. And they didn't search the room where I had all the documents. Achille helped me out indeed. Yes.
0: The police left empty-handed. At least, that's what Olivier thought.
1: A few weeks later, maybe 2-3 weeks later, they called me at the police building.
0: The police sat Olivier down. And then one of the officers pulled out a photo, which he slid across the table.
1: There was one picture of me releasing a beaver. You see me kind of wet because it was raining. And I was with the cage, and you could see the beaver in the cage, and I was with my hands around the cage. They say, you didn't reintroduce beavers in Belgium. Look at this picture. What do you think of it?
0: Olivier looked at the officers and immediately said,
1: that doesn't prove anything. I say, yeah, release a beaver, yes, but what's the problem? You admit you released beavers. It was not in Belgium, it was in France. And they said, okay, where in France? Are you a French officer? I mean, you're not. So I will tell it to a French officer, but not to you. They were kind of angry because they thought, well, he's making fun of us or he's playing with us. I mean, if the French authorities are not happy with it, they can contact me. And he knew, of course, no French officer would ever ask me.
0: And the Belgian officers did contact the French authorities.
1: the French authorities didn't give a despite the fact we did introduce quite a few beavers on the French side. They have many beavers in France, in other regions of France. I mean, beaver is no big deal. They didn't care in France. So they couldn't really jail me, or they couldn't really ask a big financial penalty.
0: Olivier bid them adieu and walked out a free man, which was impressive considering how many beavers he'd actually gotten away with reintroducing.
1: Exactly 101, like the Dalmatians, you know, 101.
0: If he could reintroduce that many beavers and still walk free, of course he wouldn't be done yet. But when he went to contact his buddy, the German Indiana Jones, to set up his next beaver pickup, he got some unexpected news.
1: Gerhard Schwab told me the Belgian administration got in contact with the Bavarian administration, and they said, stop delivering beavers to this Oliver Rubers.
0: Olivier's number one beaver supplier was compromised.
1: We stopped because Bavaria didn't want to, was a lot more cautious. I wish I could have gone further with the beavers and I could have reintroduced in other European countries. Then I would have been finished.
0: And the hits just kept coming. See, Olivier thought that with beavers back in Belgium, everybody would be as happy as he was. But that wasn't exactly how it played out.
1: So some people are crying, are shouting, the beavers are destroying my land, are destroying my home, and so on. Like, I had a guy, all my poplar trees are cut by the beaver. Okay, came to visit this poplar tree. I saw about 100 poplar trees standing, and then the guy said, look, 3 poplar trees, the beaver had cut them. Okay, so you have 100 poplar trees, and now you're crying like a baby because you've got 3 that the beaver have cut?
0: And because Olivier had made himself the face of Belgian beavers, by 2003, civilians had started suing him.
1: There were civil parties, and they demanded a huge amount of money, 300,000 euros or something, of so-called beaver damages.
0: Olivier was stuck in a legal limbo of appeals and counter-appeals for 10 years. He didn't end up paying all 300,000 euros, but he did end up owing the government a small fine.
1: I had to pay a fine of 500 euro, which is about 5 euro per beaver. And they forgot to claim this money, so at the end of the day, I didn't pay a single penny.
0: To this day, Olivier is a controversial figure in the field of nature rewilding.
1: There was a scientist, and he got mad that we, according to him, we reintroduced the beaver without scientific study.
0: The long-term environmental impact of these 101 beavers is still being explored. But one thing is clear. Olivier brought the beaver back.
1: All beavers in Belgium, they come from my reintroductions, for sure.
0: Olivier isn't as much of a beaver spokesperson these days. He's married, with kids. But it doesn't seem like he's learned his lesson. He still can't resist the call of the beaver.
1: Recently, for 3 years, I get regularly beavers, legally, that come from wildlife rehabilitation centers. And these centers call me. The last month, I've been reintroducing a few beavers on the French side. And I was surprised how scared I was. I was alone. It was night. I had the feeling that everybody would look at me. I was almost disappointed. I say, how a coward you are. I mean, I was really scared. But if I can contribute to the comeback of the beaver in a big watershed, the risk is worth it, you know.
2: Olivier Rubbers, thank you for sharing your story. Olivier now lives with his wife and kids out in Belgium and is still engaging in nature advocacy work. Special thanks to Isabel Cockrell. The original score for that piece was by Renzo Gorio. It was produced by David Exbay. Now then, you think you know the story of Home Alone, the movie? Well, guess what? You don't know nothing yet. Snap Judgment returns. Stay tuned.

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0: Las Napas. 'Tis the season, and in celebration, we're gonna break format a bit. We're gonna travel back to a simpler time, a time before iPods, before Cybertrucks, a time when computers didn't talk back. Larry Hankins. Larry remembers these magical days with a story about how he came this close to landing the role of a lifetime, one of the most iconic Christmas movies of all time. Now, spoiler alert, Larry doesn't get the gig, but what happens next become Home Alone history. So grab a glass of eggnog, because here's Larry, live from the Crow Comedy Club. Snap judgment.
1: By a show of hands, how many people have seen Home Alone? Anybody? Okay. All right, this is about the curse on Home Alone. So this is about 1990, 1991. I was looking for rent. That was the whole point. I was looking for rent and trying to learn guitar, the two things. And in between that, I was trying to audition. So my agent called me and he said, are you available right now? And I go, of course, you know that. You're my agent. So he said, all right, look, Home Alone just called. They started a new production. It's a John Hughes' next movie. It's going to be a Christmas thing. It's going to be big. It's got Joe Pesci and Daniel Stern and a kid called Macaulay Culkin. And they've been filming for 3 days now. And Daniel Stern has now stopped production because he wants more money. He's going to quit if he doesn't get more money. And the producers say, if he keeps on demanding more money, we're going to fire him, and we need somebody to replace him, and we're thinking about you. And I think, whoa, are you kidding? John Hughes movie? Home Alone? I mean, everybody knew then it was going to be a really cool movie. So I go, wow, that's amazing. He says, okay, they're in a negotiation right now. They're going to end it in about a half hour. I'll call you back. Pack your bag. Put it by the door. You have to leave tonight. You're going to have to start reshooting the new film tomorrow morning. I'm going, wow. She says, okay, I'll call you back in half an hour. Hold tight. Okay, click. And I'm thinking, wow, I'm going to be co-starring with Joe Pesci in 1990, and I need my rent. This is incredible, man. This is incredible. Okay, so a half hour goes by. I'm sitting by the phone. I'm tensed. I'm jacked up. I'm really cool. And he goes, okay, we just got it in. Daniel Stern caved. It's off. Never mind. There's other jobs. Click. I mean, I was madder than I've ever been, man, because they jerked me around. The producers jerked me around, and I didn't like it. So I dealt with it as best I could. I dealt with it. And then I got on with my life, which was trying to learn the guitar, audition. Learn the guitar, audition. Okay, cool, rent. Okay, and about 2 weeks later, I get a call from my agent again. He said, are you still available? Come on, man. Why? Because Home Alone just called. They want you in the movie. They need you in the movie. You got to be in the movie. And I go, what's going on? He said, the movie is cursed. This is a true story. They called me and they said, the movie is cursed. I said, is that your word or their word? No, that's their word. They say, and the reason they say it's cursed is because of the way they jerked you around. And they feel guilty about it. And they feel that that's the reason the movie is cursed, because it's already shot 3 days and nothing's happened and it's not going right. So they figured the only way is get Hankin back in, get him in the movie anywhere, just to appease the curse and get it off the movie. And I go, that is the weirdest. Okay, I mean, all right. So will you do it? I go, well, what do they want me to do? What's the character? I don't get it. You know, it's just, what do they want me to do? And they said, well, that's the, okay, here's the thing. It's three lines. Three lines? Are you kidding? It's a cop talking to a mom about getting her son, checking on her son. No, I'm not going to do it. Three lines. 2 weeks ago, I was co-starring with Joe Pesci. And now they're offering me three lines? No, I'm not going to do it. No. So he says, no, listen, Larry, just calm down, man. Now, look, they'll fly you there first class, L.A. to Chicago. They'll pick you up in a limo, get you to the set, They'll have the set all set up for you. This is a half a day's work, Larry. Just go in, it's three lines, do one take, back in a limo. You will sleep in your own bed the same day. No, man, three lines? Are you kidding? Larry, listen to me. They will pay you $10,000 to do just what I said. Oh, okay, fine, let's do it. Yeah. Okay, wow, what's the problem? Yeah, so, and sure enough, the next morning, sure enough, I look down, I'm in an apartment house, I look down, there's a limo, a white stretch limo downstairs waiting for me. I go down, I don't even have to pack, because I'm going to sleep in my own bed. That's what they said the same night. Half a day's work, that's it. So I go down, I jump in a limo to the airport, first class, limo's there, Mr. Hankin, chauffeur, everything to the set. They pull me up, there's an AD waiting at the curb. I get out, they pull me in. Now, right before I left, I got a phone call from one of the producers of Home Alone to verify that I'm gonna show up and do it. And so I go, are you kidding? Of course I'm gonna do it. Okay, so he says, Larry, you just wanna verify and everything's gonna be okay. We'll see you there tomorrow, right? Yeah, okay, what do you want? I go, what do you mean, what do I want? I don't deal with that. No, because we understand it's just three lines, we understand it's a very small part, we just want you in the movie because of the curse. So just anything, so if you, no, I said, wait, so, okay, I can have anything? I go, okay, what, it's a cop, right? Yeah, okay. Okay, I wanna be eating a donut while I say your lines. That's it? Yeah, that's it. I want to be eating a donut, a glazed donut. I want a glazed donut. Okay, see you here tomorrow. Right, okay. They take me to the producers, and there's a set. It's a soundstage, and they got the police station, the chair, and the phone. Everything's there. They got the camera, the lights, everything is all set. And the producers say, okay, just change into your costume, get in the costume, sit down, one take, back in the limo, you sleep in your own bed tonight. Okay, wait a minute. Where's my glazed donut? Larry, just go change into the cop uniform, we'll have the glazed donut when you get back. Okay, so I go in, I change the cop uniform, I come back, and standing waiting for it, right next to the camera, as you know, these baker's rolling trays with the trays, you know, and you can roll it around with the bread on it and everything. Okay, next to the camera is a baker's rolling tray with 20 trays, 20 shelves, and on each shelf is 30 glazed donuts. 600 glazed donuts. And I just say, I just asked for one glazed donut. And I'm thinking, I'm not paying for these. I just don't understand what's going on or the whole thing with the curse. Okay, give me a donut. That one. Yeah, give me that one. Okay, and all right, so Chris Columbus is directing, which is another perk. I mean, Chris Columbus is really cool. Larry, get in the chair. All right, you got the phone, you got the donut. I'm gonna be eating it, okay, and take one, Larry, action. Okay, and well, hello, police department, blah, blah, blah. You want me to check on your son in the cut? Is that me? What happened? What was that? No, camera went off the dolly. All right, back to one, take two, Larry. Cut there. All right, give me another donut. I just ate the whole thing. Just give me a new one. All right? Jesus. Okay, and take two, and action, Larry. Okay, so blah, blah, blah, police department, blah, blah, blah. You want me to go to your home and check on your son. Cut! Okay, now what happened? Camera jiggle, let's go back to one. All right, take two, Larry, give me another donut. No, I just ate the whole thing while I was waiting to reset the camera. I just ate it. All right, just give me another one. All right, take three. And action, Larry. And you want me to go to check on your... the light, it's very hot in there. There's a sound stage, it's really hot. And one of the lights above exploded and rained down glass, that shattered glass, all over the set, on me. So it's just on me. Okay, so the 20-minute break while they clean up the set, get the nurse to check. I'm not cut. I'm not going to sue. Don't worry. Okay. All right, Larry, give me another. No, give me another donut. Okay, and this is, I don't know what, take four, and take five, take six, take seven, take eight, take nine. We haven't gotten through one good take. Something always happens, and it's not me, it's something technical each time, nine times. And now I'm starting to think, it is Curtis. And you can even see the crew is going, all right, it's the Curtis. And I look over at the producers, and they're white, man. They are depressed. It's really weird. And everybody except Chris Columbus. He's like, cool. He's like, okay, come on, take 10. Let's go, everybody. Take 10, Larry, get a donut. And I'm saying, wait a minute. The donuts are starting to disappear from the bottom shelf. The crew is eating the donuts. So, okay, all right, fine. So finally, take 10. All right, give me another donut. And take 10. Action, Larry. Okay, and you want me to go check on your son? Yeah. Okay, Rose, hyper on 2. Cut, and everybody laughs. Now, for the 9 takes, when it didn't go all the way through to the end, nobody laughed, because no, you don't laugh at crews ups, you don't. But if an actor up, laugh, they all laugh. And they captured it on tape. Oh. So Chris Columbus says, print that one, Larry, you're released. Okay, get him in a limo, you can change your car, get out of your costume, you're released, Larry. And I go, what just happened? No, if I up, I want to do it again. I don't want that. No, Larry, that's good. We're good. You're released. I go, no, I want to do it again. No, Larry, you don't have to do it again. We got it. And he says, come to the TV Village, and we will play it for you. So I go and I watch it. And as far as I can see, what I'm doing is exactly the same for all 10 takes. There's nothing different. But then I start to notice something, that there's a crumb from the donut. And it's caught on the mouthpiece of the phone. Now, all the other crumbs, because there's crumbs, you know, when you're eating a donut, and all the 9 takes, they all fall to the ground or the floor. And even in this take, except there's one big crumb, is not only hanging, not like this, on the top of the mouthpiece, but it's over here. And it's not moving. And then very slowly, it starts to very slowly start to. But it doesn't drop. It's just slowly rolling. And then finally, and I don't know. I'm just talking and talking. And right near the end of the scene, it drops. And then the scene ends. And they say, we're going to print that. Why? I don't have to use a donut. I don't have to use. No. That's going in the movie, Larry. That's a money shot. And I go, what do you call a money shot? What is that to you? He said, it means it's going in the movie. It's gold. It's funny, Larry. And I go, okay. He said, get out of here. Okay, get him out of here. Get him in a limo. Get him home. He's got to sleep in his own bed tonight. Okay, get him out of here. So I go in. I change my clothes. I come back, and what I do is I don't go to the limo. I go over to the baker's tray because I want to see what's going on. Why did that stick and no other crumb did? And I go over and it was so hot, I looked at all the donuts that are left. The glaze had started to melt. So it was tacky, it was stick. And that crumb obviously came from the top of the donut. So it was the glaze that was holding that thing there, okay? Because people would come up to me on the street and say, hey, you know, you were in Home Alone, right? Yeah. How did they do with the donut thing? How did they do that? How did they? Okay, so now I get into the limo, and they take me to the airport, and not only do I get to sleep in my own bed the same night, But I get $10,000 for a half a day's work. I can pay my rent. Yeah, okay. And then about a year later, Home Alone comes out, and it's a big hit. Now, the reason that it's a big hit and the moral of this story is that because the producers treated me so nice and they paid me so much money for half a day's work that I removed my curse from the movie.
0: Thank you, Larry Hankin, for sharing your story from Escape to Alcatraz to Friends to Seinfeld and Breaking Bad. Larry has left an indelible mark on your TV screens over the last 5 decades. And yes, Larry has a book entitled That Guy, a cautionary memoir. Special thanks as well to Sam Shaw for sharing Larry's story. Sam is working on a documentary on Larry's improvisational theater company, The Committee. Information about that at thecommitteemovie.com. And last but not least, special shout out to the Crow Comedy Club in Santa Monica for hosting Larry during one of their unforgettable storytelling nights. CrowComedy.com. Snap Nation, thank you for listening to the show, and thank you to the people who entrust us with their stories. Honestly, it is the best gift of all. Big love from all of us at Snap. On Team Snap, the union represented producers, artists, editors, and engineers are members of the National Association of Broadcast Employees and Technicians, Communications Workers of America, AFL-CIO, Local 51. KQED in San Francisco is Snap's orbiting Hall of Justice. Snap is brought to you by the team that would never release an animal species into the wild without explicit official authorization, except, of course, for the Uber producer, Mr. Mark Ristich. Now there's Nancy Lopez, Pat Messina Miller, Anna Sussman, Renzo Gorio, John Facile, Shayna Sheely, Teo Ducat, Flo Wiley, Bo Walsh, Marissa Dodge, David Exume, and Regina Berriaco. To understand, this is not the news. No way is this the news. In fact, you could know a guy who knows a guy who knows a guy who is a beaver supplier, and you would still not be as far away from the news as this is, but this is

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7: There is not a better chin check on, like, how bad are my problems than to go into someone really fighting, climbing a steep hill.
6: After these headlines. Live from NPR News in Washington, I'm Janine Hurst. Ukraine launched another wave of drones against Russia overnight. This as Moscow and Kyiv offered competing claims over whose forces held a key eastern Ukrainian city. NPR's Charles Maines has more.
8: The governor of Russia's former imperial capital of St. Petersburg said city air defenses had fended off a large-scale Ukrainian drone attack, even as he reported damage to the city's main oil terminal and a nearby port. Russia's defense ministry said Ukraine fired nearly 400 drones into some 18 regions of Russia and its occupied territories in all. Meanwhile, on the front lines, Russia's top brass informed President Vladimir Putin its troops had seized the eastern Ukrainian city of Konstantinivka, an outpost long sought by the Kremlin in its quest to take the entirety of Ukraine's eastern Donbas region. Yet Zelensky later called that claim a Russian lie and said Ukrainian forces remain in the city. Charles Maines, NPR News, Moscow.
6: This 4th of July, some Americans think the nation is on the wrong track, but the majority say they're proud or very proud to be an American, according to the latest NPR PBS News Marist poll. NPR's Maham Javed has more.
9: American feelings about the country appear to be divided along partisan lines. Republicans are the most proud at 93%. Independents are at 61%, and the least proud are Democrats at 45%. Christopher James, a Democrat based out of Maryland, says it's complicated.
10: My feelings are mixed. I'm proud of some of the achievements that we've made in a variety of ways in the world. It's hard to feel like absolute pride considering the conflicts that are going on in our society right now.
9: He says he's referring to Americans who won't compromise with people they disagree with, as well as those who value emotion over logic. Maham Javed, NPR News.
6: With parts of the country under a heat dome, safety experts are urging people to hydrate. That goes for people spending hours working outside in the heat, as well as those enjoying time off this holiday weekend. NPR's Andrea Hsu reports.
11: Decades ago, as a student, Douglas Kessa helped with research behind a color chart for urine. Today, as CEO of the Corey Stringer Institute at the University of Connecticut, he's urging people to pay attention to the findings.
12: If it's lighter, like lemonade, you're very likely hydrated. If it's darker, like apple juice, you're very likely dehydrated.
11: Another thing Kessa says people can monitor is their weight. If it changes from day to day, he says it's probably dehydration. Now, for workers who are starting new jobs outdoors in the heat, he says it's important to acclimatize, slowly ramping up the hours. The body goes through physiological changes, he says, and the greatest risk of heat stroke is in the first 3 to 5 days of exposure. Andrea Hsu, NPR News.
6: This is NPR News from Washington. After months of speculation, singer Taylor Swift and football player Travis Kelce are married. NPR's Vanessa Romo has more.
13: The pop icon and the Super Bowl winning player, both 36, tied the knot on Friday in New York after 3 years of dating. Swift's publicist, Tree Payne, confirmed the couple wed, telling NPR that the ceremony was officiated by comedian Adam Sandler. Payne added that there were neither bridesmaids nor groomsmen. Instead, Swift's brother Austin served as Taylor's man of honor, and Kelce's brother Jason was the best man. Photos of the event have yet to be released, but the singer's publicist says the couple was dressed in Christian Dior haute couture, designed by creative director Jonathan Anderson. Swift was bejeweled in Cartier. Security around the multi-day event has been intense, so it's unclear if the wedding was charming, if a little gauche. But the night before the ceremony, the 20,000-person stadium where the Associated Press says the wedding took place was bathed in a lavender haze. Vanessa Romo, NPR News.
6: Serena Williams has withdrawn from the doubles competition with her sister Venus at Wimbledon because of a knee injury. The 44-year-old injured it during the first set of the singles match Tuesday against Maya Joint, but was hoping to be able to play in the doubles with her sister. She says on Instagram that she is heartbroken to have to withdraw. The Williams sisters were scheduled to play together today in a Grand Slam doubles match for the first time since 2022. I'm Janine Herbst, and you're listening to NPR News from Washington.
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16: Hello, hello. I'm Brittany Luce, and you're listening to It's Been a Minute from NPR, a show about what's going on in culture and why it doesn't happen by accident.
17: Brittany, I've had kind of a revelation this year.
16: Oh, tell me. I love a revelation.
17: Okay, so what I've realized is that going to the movies kind of rocks.
16: Yeah. Welcome to the club. And welcome on mic to everyone listening. This is Leah McBain. He is one of the producers of It's Been a Minute.
17: Hi. I'm usually behind the scenes, but I really felt like I had to share this epiphany with the world. I mean, I joke because really a lot of people already know that going to see films is great. Like, Brittany, I know you've been a longtime cinephile.
16: Oh, this is true. I mean, basically, as soon as I could open my eyes, they were looking at a movie screen. But I wonder, what changed for you?
17: Okay, so every year I make a physical bingo card with my friends on New Year's Day, and we fill the squares with things we think will happen in the year, either personally or in the world. And one of the things I put down was that my friend Zach and I would see a horror movie we both liked, because I saw maybe 6 movies at theaters in total last year, not as much horror as I'd like, and the one that I did see, Weapons, really didn't do it for me.
16: Weapons is kind of a mixed bag. I'm with you on that one.
17: Yeah. So I've just been seeing tons of movies this year, trying to get that bingo square, and it's become kind of a habit. And I'm kind of feeling like I'm sheeple now, because a lot of folks in my generation are doing the same.
16: Yes, you are famously Gen Z.
17: Yeah, I'm 27 on the older side of it. And I learned recently that Gen Z is now the biggest movie-going demographic, according to a couple recent surveys by Fandango and Comscore. I think Hollywood was kind of freaked for a while because they thought we wouldn't show out for movies anymore. But 2 big horror films, Obsession and Backrooms, just smashed all box office expectations. Like, to give a sense of scale, Backrooms is A24's biggest opening in the studio's history. And Obsession made over 300 times its small budget. Plus, it's the first non-Christmas release since E.T. in the 80s to have made more money in the second and third weekends after its first.
18: Oh, that's so wild.
17: Yeah, and it was mostly Gen Z showing up to see these movies, including myself. Again, I'm sheeple.
18: Okay. I mean, I've seen how popular both of these films are, and it's wild that so much of their success has been driven by Gen Z. And not for nothing, both these movies were directed by Gen Z filmmakers. I guess the generational tide is turning, and that's really fascinating to me.
17: Me too. And like, I really want to know what's driving them, us, to the movies in these huge numbers. But also, like, what do we get out of it? And what makes a movie a Gen Z movie?
18: Oh, I am dying to know that.
17: Okay, well, I don't have the answers, but I found two people who do. Sam Adams, staff writer at Slate, and Rihanna Cruz, entertainment journalist and critic. Rihanna is also a fellow member of Gen Z. I'm going to hop off mic and get back to producing, but I can't wait to hear this conversation.
18: Well, I can't wait to have it. Rihanna, Sam, welcome to It's Been a Minute.
19: So happy to be here. Thank you for having us.
20: Yeah, thank you.
18: I want to talk about Backrooms and Obsession. Like, these movies have done huge numbers, huge numbers. One of the things that's interesting is that according to The Hollywood Reporter, 75% of Obsession's audience was 18 to 34 through the second weekend, which is mostly Gen Z.
19: Wow.
18: And over half of Backrooms' first weekend audience was under 25, according to IndieWire.
19: Yeah, this makes sense to me.
18: Yeah, I mean, like, Gen Z, they're showing up for these films. Why do you think that is? I mean, you say it makes sense to you, Rihanna. Why do you think that is?
19: Well, I think both of these movies have been massive cultural moments. You know, I think the marketing for both of those movies has been good, especially on social media, right? And I think it lands really well with audiences that want to be in on the discourse a little bit.
18: Yeah.
19: It's interesting to me how many people are showing up because they want a take and they want to comment, right? And I think there's also an element that, like, horror is very easy to consume. It doesn't really ask much of its audience. You know, you kind of just show up. And in the case of Backrooms specifically, like, be immersed in the vibe.
20: You know, when I was growing up, it was like, it's Friday night, what movie are we going to see? Uh-huh. I don't think that's how younger people are approaching it. It's not the default thing anymore. So they are picking the movies they want to see, not just based on, like, do I want to see this thing, but, like, what is going to be an experience to, like, see this in the theater? And horror is the genre where you most feel like you're in a crowd. People are, like, screaming and gasping and, like, reacting. The theatrical experience for horror is really special. Like, this feeling of being part of a group is something that, especially a generation that, you know, is coming up during the pandemic, is really craving that sort of collective experience.
18: That's a really, really, really good point. Obsession was directed by Corey Barker, who is 26, and Backrooms was directed by Kane Parsons, who is 20. Both of them started out as YouTubers. What do you think about the Gen Z YouTuber to director pipeline happening with these films?
20: Super Mario Galaxy just crossed the $1 billion mark, so it's not like everything has changed in Hollywood, but it certainly, like, feels like a moment for these particular kind of movies. I think Gen Z is responding to something that feels like a little bit more theirs, not just that the filmmakers are, you know, in their 20s, but also that this is not something that has been, like, shoved down their throat by a major corporation, and it feels like something they're being ordered to see. It feels like something that it's possible for them to discover. And I just think that's really, like, intoxicating, and it's a feeling that's been missing from movie going for a long time.
19: Over the past few years, there's been a lot of, you know, the YouTuber to director pipeline. I'm thinking of Chris Stuckman and Shelby Oaks. I'm thinking of The Philippus and Talk to Me and Bring Her Back.
18: Such a good movie.
19: Great flicks. Not Shelby Oaks, the other ones. But I think there is something to the fact that audiences feel, a little bit of ownership over these creators. You know, there's a parasocial relationship element, I think, especially when it comes to Backrooms. Because I hate to call it a property, but it is, like, a thing on YouTube.
18: Yeah.
19: Audiences like myself watched it. Backrooms was based on a creepypasta, which is, like, a meme if a meme was scary. Yeah, a Gen Z way of engaging with horror material.
18: You're listening to It's Been a Minute from NPR. I'm Brittany Luce, here with Sam Adams, staff writer at Slate, and Rihanna Cruz, entertainment journalist and critic. We're discussing what's bringing Gen Z to the theaters and what makes a Gen Z movie. Even before these films came out, according to a couple recent surveys by Comscore and Fandango, Gen Z is now the biggest movie-going audience.
0: I think for a long time, Hollywood was worried that that wouldn't be the case. But I wonder, what is bringing Gen Z to movie theaters?
19: I think it's a lot of things. I think, again, social media plays a big part of it. Mm-hmm. People want to be in on the discourse. I think Gen Z is a demographic that uses the platform Letterboxd a lot.
0: Ah, yes.
19: Plays a big part of it. Mm-hmm. People want to be in on the discourse. I think Gen Z is a demographic that uses the platform Letterboxd a lot.
0: Ah, yes, Letterboxd.
19: You know, Letterboxd gamifies movie watching.

0: playlist turns the movie, which was previously, in my eyes, like a solo experience, into something easy that friend groups can do.
1: Oh, so you're an A-lister. Okay.
0: Oh, you know I'm an A-lister. It's, for a lot of people, cost effective. I see a lot of movies with a lot of different people. I have a lot of people on my A-list entourage. Like, it's a social element baked into the service.
1: What is A-list entourage?
0: Basically, all of your friends who also have A-list, you can send each other links and, like, add each other on the app. So they all populate in your app, right? When you're buying a ticket.
1: Yeah.
0: And it's very, very easy to book tickets for your friends.
1: Oh, that makes sense. Sam, what do you think? How do you think Gen Z's become the largest movie-going audience?
2: I mean, I wonder if one of the things that's maybe going on in this particular moment is sort of like a long-term rant of mine is that people have been complaining for years that movies are too expensive, right? I think what really happened is that people stopped valuing that experience.
1: 100% agree.
2: So it wasn't that they cost too much, it's that they were like, $15 for a movie when I can wait for it, why would I pay that?
0: Yeah.
2: Everything else is so much more expensive now that I think maybe part of it is people are coming back around to, like, there's not a lot of other things you can do except for, like, go for a walk that involves, like, paying $15 to do something collective for 2 hours. Like, you can't get two beers for that in most cities.
1: No.
2: It actually is just sort of like a good value for money proposition on top of everything else.
1: I just saw the drama a week ago. Gen Z members of the IBM team have let me know that that was a Gen Z movie. And after I saw it, I was like, oh, I totally get the sensibility. I 100% agree. I think there are certain movies that are of certain generations, regardless of who made them, right? High Fidelity feels very Gen X to me. Mean Girls, made by a Gen X person, but very millennial.
0: For sure.
1: Although I think that Everything Everywhere All at Once is perhaps like more apt example of like what a millennial film really is because of like, it just has this sort of like millennial hope core kind of vibe running through it.
0: Hope core, definitely millennial.
1: Yeah, exactly. And like the millennial directors, it just feels like the generational fingerprint is really on there. What do you think makes a Gen Z movie? Like, what do you think about that?
0: Backrooms and Obsession are very doomer vibes. That's definitely part of the Gen Z movie aesthetic. I think as a member of Gen Z, I think there's two things going on, right? And it's an and or situation. It's that members of Gen Z have to be featured in the movie. I think that's why the drama in part is a Gen Z movie.
1: I mean, it's just Zendaya and she's on the cusp, right? I think she's technically a millennial, but only just by a few months. Though, of course, more culturally, she might be Gen Z. Either one of us could claim her.
2: Robert Pattinson keeps insisting in interviews that he's Gen Z. It's sort of like a running joke.
3: Do you wish you were a Gen Z? You're not Gen Z. You're a millennial. No, you're a millennial. I believe that you believe that you're Gen Z.
4: I am Gen Z.
3: What year were you born?
4: It doesn't matter.
0: I think Gen Z movies have to feature members of Gen Z in some capacity and also have a devotion to exploring the digital aesthetic landscape that we find ourselves in. I don't think Obsession does this. Part of my issue with the movie is that screens are kind of non-existent for these characters. But I don't know. I think that's why the drama to me lands because it features Zendaya and also it has a very uniquely Gen Z experience of like being on the computer too much and getting really involved in like scary communities online. Not saying that happened to me, but I saw that happen to people that I know where when she was talking in the movie about, you know, being obsessed with school shootings, like I would come across people like that on Tumblr when I was a teenager and be like, whoa, this is really freaky. It's something that could actually happen. And so that's why I think like the two things are members of Gen Z and or digital aesthetic, where Backrooms is made by a Gen Z director, but all the characters are not Gen Z. And yet it focuses on like digital abstraction.
2: One of the things that I think links certainly the movies that seem to be hitting with Gen Z this year is this total evacuation of like any meaning from the world. Like there are rules, but they don't work anymore. Even in Obsession, it's like the rules like take this stick, like break it, wish for what you want, you'll get it. And Bear, in theory, like, does what the instructions on the package tell him to do. And it does not work out for him. And so these are worlds in which there's just kind of like no pathway to success or happiness anywhere. Like, the world is just fundamentally broken. I saw something

0: on the internet the other day where someone was saying, well, if you're in a certain age, like in your mid-20s, like you've just never known a world where people are rewarded for doing good. And I think that feels like something that really runs through this, the sense of the world you're seeing in these films.
1: Yeah, that's what I mean about the like doomerism of it, right? Like I think that's the dominant vibe that Gen Z finds ourselves in. It's interesting to see that conveyed in movies. And I don't think that there has been anything to accurately portray that hopelessness so far. So I think that's a really great point, Sam.
2: One of the coolest things for me has been seeing through different pieces of art made by members of Gen Z, how they're feeling about their experience of the world. But I'd like to see more perspectives on it. Like even the YouTuber to film director pipeline, like it's still very white and male. I'll be curious to see if that or how that opens up for Gen Z. I mean, for millennials, we had versions of that. Like Abbott Elementary is due to the success of Quinta Brunson. She started out doing online videos, as did Issa Rae, who turned an online video series into basically an HBO show. I mean, it was a different kind of era for Hollywood to a certain degree, both in terms of diversity and in terms of trying to mine the internet and video content for potential new stars. I'm hoping to see maybe another cycle of that and some new voices. But Hollywood is obviously paying attention to the success of these movies, right?
0: Hollywood tends to learn the least disruptive lesson they can from things like this. So in this case, it's like, get me the next young white guy with a big YouTube presence. And that's one way to go in this. But the lesson I hope they would take from these is just let younger people kind of like represent their experience. I think there's so few movies just about characters in their 20s doing anything that looks like real life or resembles the way they see the world. And I don't think that it has to come from YouTube.
2: Sam, Rihanna, thank you so much. This has like been such an enlightening conversation. You all brought up so many things I hadn't even thought of. So thank you both so much for joining me.
0: Thank you.
1: Happy to be here.
2: That was Sam Adams, staff writer at Slate, and Rihanna Cruz, entertainment journalist and critic. Coming up, how to have a rom-com kind of summer by yourself this year. I'm Brittany Luce, and you're listening to It's Been a Minute from NPR.
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2: I'm Brittany Luce, and you're listening to It's Been a Minute from NPR, a show where we talk about what's going on in culture and why it doesn't happen by accident. Summer is here. And for centuries, writers and artists of all stripes have made the connection between romance and summer, from Greece to Dirty Dancing to Romeo and Juliet. For me, romance is the lifeblood of the summer. And I'm talking about romance in a non-dating context. The romance of being outside, of seeing and being seen, of bodies of water and fresh fruit and hot nights. So what does it look like to romance oneself this summer? There are so many things you could do and so little time to do them. Beach day, road trip, camping weekend. The options can be so varied, expensive, and overwhelming to the point
7: where it's tempting to just end up on the couch scrolling through TikTok. So I'm here with Garrett Schlichty, author and chef, and Carly Olson, freelance journalist covering architecture, design, and business, for some tips on making ourselves the star in our own summer rom-com, whether you have someone special or not. Carly, Garrett, welcome back to It's Been a Minute.
8: Hello.
9: Hi, I'm so happy to be back.
7: How do you define summer romance?
9: Every person I see is beautiful. Can we hold hands on the beach? And like, you're in love with everything.
7: Oh, I love that. It's like Charlie XCX says, fall in love again and again.
9: Again and again. Everything is romantic.
7: Everything is romantic. What about you, Carly? How do you define summer romance?
8: I think romance is a little bit about feeling irrational and kind of letting like the excitement take over you. Even if, you know, you're just going to the farmer's market, going to the beach, like, how can we make this a main character moment for the summer? Are we wearing something a little extra cute? Maybe we have a bandana on, you know, maybe we're drinking like our signature summer cocktail. Just like, how are we kind of adding those extra touches to be the main character?
7: I love that main character energy. It's like, I just see myself and I'm like, she's in the market. She's leaning over. She's smelling the fresh mint.
9: Mm-hmm.
8: Yes.
9: She's putting flowers in her bag. They're standing out. People are looking at her. She's making
7: eye
9: contact.
7: She's running to a friend. Mm-hmm. She's waving. Mm. They're hugging. I love that framing of being the hero and being the main character of your own story. And I definitely feel that energy in the summer. You're just like, the sun is shining just for you.
8: Yes.
7: Talk to me more about like what it looks like to embrace summer romance outside of our love lives.
8: I think turning like little everyday things into something special, like having a summer soundtrack, like making a playlist. And every time you're like driving around in the car in the summer, you put on your summer playlist and you're adding songs. And I also love that you can then listen to that playlist later.
7: And that was the summer playlist. Yeah.
8: And you're remembering like all the memories that you created over the summer. That was this like brat summer. You know, every time I hear that, I'm going to think about that summer. Mm-hmm. Or like a signature drink that you're drinking all summer. A few summers ago, mine was like a Miller High Life with a splash of Aperol, which I think is called a spaghetti if you also add lemon and class it up a little bit.
9: And that is how you romanticize something. You know what I mean? And I'm like, also to yes. Carly's point, it's yeah. like you're getting a domestic cheap beer and you were like jazzing it up just a little bit. And then like suddenly you're in Sicily or like on the Amalfi Coast, but like you're actually in the backseat of like your friend's car, kind of driving down the Pacific Coast Highway, having a good time.
7: I love this. I love this so much. I mean, it's really about, like you said, sort of taking these moments that I think maybe might otherwise feel ordinary or could slip by as ordinary and historicizing them for yourself. You're choosing to make it a moment, which makes me think about, like, I think another big aspect of summer. I think I've definitely been in this position myself where it feels like the summer has slipped by and I haven't like done what I wanted to do or I haven't like followed through on some of the stuff that I hope to get to. I think people underestimate how much planning it can take to have a great summer, to have a truly enjoyable summer experience and to like actually set the stage for a good time or create special moments with yourself or with others. What are some items that people should consider incorporating into their summer toolkit that they might not be thinking about?
9: Living in San Francisco, like we all have like an earthquake go bag, you know? And I'm like, I think people need like a summer go bag.
7: Having a go bag for something that feels fun. I love that.
9: To like what you said, it's like, do I have a towel? Do I have sunscreen? Do I have this thing? And I'm like, it's a lot to get that together. And then suddenly you're leaving for the beach or the park or whatever an hour later than you were going to.
8: Yes.
9: I buy in the fall a big beach towel. I buy two big beach towels because I need one for my body and one to put on the sand. But then like,
7: okay, I never think ahead like this. Yeah.
9: A couple things of sunscreen, a disposable camera so we can stay off our phones, like something to capture the moment. And I keep it all in one big bag. And then when my friends are like, are you ready to go to the beach? I'm like, I was ready 5 minutes ago. And then you have your spots on the way to the beach, like the little bodega that you go to or the little sandwich shop. And it's just like, you know the directions and you have it planned ahead of time. So a go bag is the It Girl accessory of the summer.
8: Yeah, I'll add to the go bag a beach umbrella. Mm-hmm. Because you're not going to be able to have those long beach days that you want if there's no shade. I got one a couple summers ago, and it changes everything when you can, like, have a shade sun combo day. Otherwise, you're kind of tapping out after a couple hours. I'll also add a picnic blanket. I always have my picnic blanket in my car for, like, an impromptu, like, let's go to the park and, like, bring some snacks. Let's hang out. It's just so nice to have in the car, and you can also use it for the beach. And mine comes, like, in a little drawstring bag, so it's cute and very portable. And to Garrett's point about sunscreen, I have so many friends who still don't wear sunscreen.
9: Bad.
8: It blows my mind.
7: Some of them make me look like the Blair Witch.
8: Yes, the white cast is real. But, like, ask one of your, like, chic girlfriends what sunscreen she's using and just, like, get one of those, because we're wearing sunscreen this summer. Yeah, I think sometimes people think planning is so unglamorous and they resist it at all costs. But a little bit of upfront planning, I find, can, like, give you the freedom to actually enjoy the experience, whether it's, like, planning for a trip or planning for your summer. Just a little bit of upfront planning goes so far.
7: Hmm. Okay, there's this, like, idealized version of summer that feels similar to, like, New Year's Eve. You're trying to have the perfect night. You're trying to have the perfect year. You're trying to have the perfect summer. You're trying to plan. You're trying to do a lot. We talked a lot about how people can sort of, like, plan and prepare for fun and program fun into their summer. But how can people let go of expectations around summer shoulds and lean into the spontaneity of the season?
8: If you want a romantic summer, you have to understand, like, part of romance is the unknown, and that is part of what makes it exciting. So you can plan, but also lean into, like, maybe I'll text somebody that I met at, like, the bar last weekend who I thought was really cool that I might want to be friends with. Or let's be open to, like, a camping trip, even though I've never been camping. I think having that attitude is part of having a romantic summer alongside the plans that you've made.
9: Yeah, and I think, like, for me, the idea that, like, there are other fish in the sea, the beautiful thing about life is that it is long. We've all had bad breakups. We've all fallen in love with another person pretty soon after that. You know, we've all paid for a dinner that we didn't really like and then gone and got burritos after and it fixed everything. I think, like, there is no yeah, shortage of life to be lived, and there is no shortage of, like, summers to be had. And I think that, as every Italian Nona on Instagram has proven, like, the longer we're alive, the better our chances are of getting it right. And summer's just a time to keep trying until you get it right. And there is always next summer.
7: Oh my gosh. Garrett, Carly, thank you both so much for joining us again.
8: Thank you, Brittany.
9: Thank you.
7: That was Garrett Schlichty, author and chef, and Carly Olson, a freelance journalist covering architecture, design, and business. I'm Brittany Luce, and you've been listening to It's Been a Minute from NPR. Next up is Wildcard, the show where cards control the conversation. Here's host Rachel Martin.
10: Thank you, Brittany. My guest this week is actor John Cena.
11: I look back on, like, I had 23 years of being a pro wrestler.
10: Yeah.
11: What? What? That's my vocation.
10: John Cena is a WWE legend, but he has built a career as an entertainer that really transcends the ring. The first time I saw him lead a cast in a movie was the 2019 family film Playing with Fire. And his rapport with kids in that movie did not seem like acting at all. The man contains multitudes. His newest film is called Little Brother, and I am so very happy to welcome John Cena to Wildcard. Hi, John.
11: Thank you. Glad I could play today.
10: Here we go. Memories. I'm going to hold up three cards. And you pick, John, randomly. One, two, or three.
11: Has anyone ever asked you to pick?
10: Sometimes. We call that a dealer's choice.
11: Dealer's choice.
10: Okay. I'm going to go with two.
11: Okay.
10: When's the first time you really got in trouble?
11: My older brother, Steve, was performing in his second grade play at Central Elementary School in West Newbury, Massachusetts. Mm-hmm. I, before the show started, climbed up on the stage and said, "I'm Superman," and jumped off into a bunch of steel chairs. And there's a pretty cool picture of me peering up from one of the steel chairs with two huge black eyes.
7: Black eyes.
11: And it is just, I think that was the first time I worried everyone, but got in trouble as well. That's the first time I remember that.
7: You can draw such a clear line between that moment and what you ended up doing for a living.
11: Imagine that. Yeah.
7: Funny that. There's the performance gene percolated early, it seems.
11: Yeah.
7: And being able to use your body.
11: Thinking you're invincible.
7: Not being afraid.
11: Yeah.
7: Thinking you're invincible.
11: Yeah.
7: And being comfortable with risk.
11: Yeah.
7: Was that emblematic in general of your childhood?
11: I think so. I've been using the term like courageous ignorance a lot.
7: Mm.
11: You know, a little bit of, certainly a lot of curiosity, but I think that the courageous ignorance of not knowing enough has led to a lot of interesting experiences.
7: It gives you permission, or you're giving yourself permission to be bold, to try things. And hopefully you don't get burned, but I imagine the risk reflex will kick in eventually and protect you from actually doing damage to your body.
11: I think that's well said. And even in the realm of you do know your limits, like you learn your limits, it's far more effective for me to learn my limits rather than to be told them. And and I think that courageous ignorance, that blissful ignorance of like not even having the conversation about limits allows you to find them.
7: Yeah. You came from a big family. I mean, you were one of five brothers?
11: All boys.
7: Yeah. All boys. So were your parents?
11: Everyone always does that. All boys. Whew.
7: I'm the mother of two boys. I love being the mom of boys. Boys are great. They are a total treat, adventure, craziness, all the things. But it does force one to think about what boundaries you need to put up, you know, just for safety. Or were your parents, what was their parenting strategy with you? I mean, were you different from your siblings?
11: I think their strategy was like, just make sure they live, you know? I will say, I tip my cap to my parents for not protecting me so much.
7: Mm.
11: And I think the rest of us, because it allowed us to live and it allowed us to kind of figure it out. We did get in a lot of trouble, but no one was ever severely injured and we learned a whole lot of lessons.
7: Okay. Next one. 1, 2, or 3.
11: Gosh, I want to go dealer's choice on all these.
7: You can't.
11: So,
7: John,
11: okay, it's your game, your rules. And if you say I can't, I can't. You already chose two. I will say you choose between 1 and 3.
7: Oh my gosh. Okay. I'm going 3. What's something your parents taught you to love?
11: Imagination. My dad was a huge theater buff. He directed small plays. He had aspirations to do larger things and then had a bunch of kids. My mom met my dad in the theater. He's directing a play where she was involved and, you know, a theater romance started and they formed a family out of that. Both of their roots are in imagination and performance.
7: Yeah.
11: And they taught us to love imagination. It was always embraced. I think my parents struggled to see parenting from the same level in a lot of cases and values from the same level in a lot of cases. But the one thing they wholeheartedly agreed upon was embracing of imagination.
7: Did your parents support the imagination part of your wrestling career? Did they appreciate it as the creative act?
11: So my dad, oddly enough, like wrestling was and has always been our through line, like our conduit. He was one of the first homes in West Newbury to get cable television in like the mid 80s. Whoa. So we could watch more wrestling. So we used to beat the tar out of each other as kids. And when it was allowed, we had a ring in a wrestling league in the basement. when I say basement, I mean concrete and poles. Yeah. And the poles were like the ring posts. So we would wrestle next to the furnace that was heating the house. Like, that's what I mean by, like, not a lot of governance, as long as we're okay, kind of. Yeah. You know, my dad fully embraced the imagination of WWE and pro wrestling. My mom didn't quite understand it. She just didn't want me to get hurt.
12: Yeah,
11: you know?
12: I get it.
10: Coming up, actor John Cena on the moments when ambition have led him astray.
11: Those are my most teachable moments, and those are the ones I reflect on with guilt, borderline shame.
10: I'm Rachel Martin, and you're listening to Wildcard from NPR.
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10: I'm Rachel Martin, and you're listening to Wildcard from NPR, the show where cards control the conversation. And today, actor John Cena is playing the game, and it's time for him to draw the next card. Okay, round two. Three new cards.
9: Mm-hmm.
10: Insights. One, two, or three.
11: Dealer's choice.
10: Oh my God, John Cena, I can hear my editor being like, what? Are we going to let this stand? It's John Cena.
11: I'm picking one dealer's choice.
10: Okay. I'm going to ask this one. How big of a role does fear have in your life?
11: So it's definitely there. As a human being, it's definitely there. I think managed, certainly like fear of whatever life will deal. I simply have been very, very lucky in life. And every day that goes by, I realize more and more exponentially how lucky I am. So I think the fear of what's the worst that could happen wanes to, man, let's go out and try to do something good.
10: Mm-hmm.
11: As far as like fear of spiders, ledges, you know.
10: Are you afraid of spiders and ledges?
11: And snakes, heights.
10: Are you?
11: Yeah, but then again, like even then I'll sit and ask myself, so why am I afraid of this? Like, why am I skeeved out? You know, like I think the ledges thing is, the ledges and heights are the same thing. I'm a professional fall down man. So I know it,
10: but
11: like.
10: Dude, didn't you have to stand up on like the pillars of the ring? That's high.
11: Yes, but that's also like, I'll be able to walk away from this. But then you also know if it was like, if it was 3 more feet, I can't. So again, like, I think the ledges and heights thing is like, wouldn't want to take that spill because I know what taking a spill feels like, you know? I think a takeaway is like, we certainly all have fear, and we should have fear. I tend to try to talk about mine and figure it out, you know?
10: Mm-hmm.
11: I could have the fear, like a fear of mine or a trigger of mine is not feeling heard.
10: Not feeling heard.
11: Yes. That puts me in defense. Whew. I've worked hard to create far more of a balance there. But I think it's like I started not really as anybody's first pick as a professional. and then somehow made it to every cut. And then finally, it took years for people to kind of listen to me, even though I thought I had good ideas. And I ended up having some ideas that were good and kind of did good, not only for myself, but everyone involved. So maybe there's a fear in there that like, oh, I'm not heard or I'm not enough, you know? But I think this is something a lot of folks struggle with and a lot of folks think. I just think it's okay to have fear.
12: Yeah. Okay. Last one in this round.
11: We will do number
12: two. Two. Has ambition ever led you astray?
11: So I'm going to ask you to use more words. What do you define by astray?
12: Well, it's a great pushback. Have you ever done a thing because it was going to get you somewhere in your career and you didn't like who you were when you were doing it? I guess that's the root of that question.
11: So the answer to that is yes, and I'm faced with those all the time. I think we all are. Those are my most teachable moments, and those are the ones I reflect on with guilt, borderline shame.
12: Really?
11: Because you define your values, and you define, you know, how you want to live, and if an opportunity comes where you're like, oh man, this could be really good, but it's not who I am.
12: Yeah.
11: People see through that immediately. And then you feel guilt of like, IOUs or paper IOUs are cool, but the currency you have is your integrity, is who you are. And, you know, everything and everybody's got a price is a real comment. You gotta be accountable. That weight's heavy. It's heavy. Mm-hmm.
12: Is there an example you would feel comfortable sharing?
11: I think one time I tried to get involved with an entrepreneurial social network startup, and I didn't tell my boss. Mm-hmm. And we talk about everything. This was man, we're going to do this together. And in potentially being part of this startup, my name's John Cena, so I would essentially be leveraging intellectual property.
12: Yeah.
11: That's a team decision. And
12: this is when you were wrestling, yeah.
11: And I love and trust my boss. He's far more than my boss.
12: Sorry, John, is this your agent or like
11: Vince McMahon.
12: Oh, the big boss.
11: The big boss.
12: Vince McMahon. Yeah.
11: I was just trying to get more money. Simply, I have my own philosophy on social networks. I'm very limited in my use by design. So it's not something I'm interested in. not too fond of like limited access stuff. And this was a curated idea that seemed nice, but I looked at the projections and man, my boss found out. And to be honest, he was great. He was great. He like walked me through okay, this is the choice you've made. Let's walk through all the tentacles of what might happen. And in a moment where it was a direct violation of trust to somebody I had worked years and he invested years in trusting me too. Mm-hmm. So it was a moment where he could have just gone nuclear because trust takes years to build and moments to destroy. And he didn't. He had patience and tolerance. And I think possibly as an entrepreneur himself, maybe try to put himself in my shoes and walked me through it. And like, it took 5 minutes or less to realize like, I'm such an idiot. And I immediately called the company back and said, I'm out. This isn't for me.
12: And isn't it a lovely gift to have people in your life, whether it was Vince or your wife now, who can see around your blind spots, right? Like sometimes we can't see what's good for us. And you need other people who you love and trust to be like, I don't think this is you.
11: Yeah.
12: I don't think it is. I think.
11: I really do like that perspective. Also, we can't see it all. The term blind spots, I think, is incredible. And everyone has a different perspective. And the folks I have around me, no one shares the same. Like, it's almost as if it's if we all say yes to an idea, it's a no, because something's wrong. Like, we're all missing something.
7: Oh, interesting.
11: Our conversations are all, have we seen it from this side? Have we seen it from this side? And
7: yeah.
11: The environment that, like, yo, that's okay. Whatever your perspective is, it's okay. That's why we have the time to talk about this.
7: Yeah.
11: So I love the term blind spots. I think that's very appropriate.
16: If you're just tuning in, this is Wild Card from NPR, the show where cards control the conversation. I'm Rachel Martin, and my guest today is actor John Cena. And it's time for John to pick the next card. John Cena, we're at round 3.
11: Okay.
16: Beliefs. Three
11: All right.
16: new cards.
11: All right.
16: One, two, or three.
11: Starting with dealer's choice. This is the last one I'll use, I promise.
7: I feel so much power. It's just, no one really gives me this kind of control. I'm really into it. Okay, let's see. Wow. These are all pretty good. All right, I'm going to ask this one.
11: Sure.
16: Have your feelings about death changed over time?
11: Yes, I will die. And I think about that often. And I never, you know what? I always used to say it out loud, like as a young person, again, having fun with life, like, oh, I'm never going to make it till I'm 40. Or if I make it till I'm 40, I've overstayed my welcome. That was just cannon fodder. And to do things that were like dopamine hits. Like, that is just a way to say that, to be like, this is okay to do because I'm not going to make it till 40, right?
7: Yeah.
11: Now my perspective has changed that we all die. We are all going to die. And it gives me gratitude towards the now. It makes me excited for things down the road. It allows me to reflect with great feelings. It's why I don't have a void for retirement. I have love and gratitude and thanks. Mm-hmm. If my day gets a little gritty, I'm alive. You know, when we start saying, like, what's the worst that could happen? You could not be alive, you know? And I know life will deal me a whole set of challenges, and the challenges will get different exponentially as the days go on and the birthdays pass. Mm-hmm. I think about my mortality often, and I encourage folks to do more of that, and not from a morbid sense, from a factual sense.
7: Yeah.
11: We all think we got all the time in the world. And I think when you realize you don't, it helps you appreciate the time you have, at least from my perspective.
7: Yeah, for sure. Same. I wanted to ask you about your involvement with the Make-A-Wish Foundation.
11: Sure.
7: Because especially in the
11: bonus question
7: under the architecture of this question in particular about death, though, because these are kids, first of all, you have like the Guinness World Record or something of most Make-A-Wish visits. I mean, it's really incredible, John, the amount of time that you've given to kids who are having a hard struggle. And I imagine some of those kids who you have spent time with have died, have passed on.
11: Mm-hmm.
7: And that is the toughest of things, to watch children suffer.
11: Mm-hmm.
7: And I wonder how that has impacted your view of living and your thoughts about dying?
11: So that's a great question. Again, there is not a better chin check on like how bad are my problems than to go into someone really climbing a steep hill. And when that person is like a young person, and to see them so full of joy and excitement and hope, even with that steep climb, it has made a world of difference in my life, even when I didn't understand why it was making a world of difference. Mm-hmm. I think at a younger age, I very much appreciated always being involved with Make-A-Wish.
7: Mm-hmm.
11: It really had a profound impact on, we do have a select amount of time, and that's beyond our control, period. And you can still have joy, and you can still have excitement, and you can still be curious, and you can still have an imagination. Mm. My experience with Make-A-Wish was incredible, incredible. Getting a lot of letters after the visits explaining circumstances. Those are emotional to read. It doesn't slight the moments that I've had and the excitement that I've shared. those were so fun. I don't know. They just, it was a stout reminder to be grateful for life and an easy way to be like, man, whatever I'm carrying, I just need to lighten that because my hill's not as steep as this one, and they're rocking. They are here to have fun. So let's see if we can change the lens. You know, inspiration through those and meeting so many young minds who are so inspiring to me and families who are so inspiring to me, they don't even realize it.
7: Yeah. Last one.
11: Okay.
7: One, two, three. What you got?
11: I want to say dealer's choice, but your producer's going to kill me. We'll go number two.
7: What truth guides your life more than any other?
11: That's a good one. The powerful play goes on. We get to contribute a verse. It's pretty good.
7: The
11: powerful play goes on. We get to contribute a verse. Oh me, oh life. Whitman. Truth in itself is... it's possessive. Truth is constantly changing. We're constantly finding out more. As the facts change, I change my mind. What we know today will be outdated tomorrow. And tomorrow, today's answer is wrong, but it's right now. That's okay. That's fine. We don't have to, we can evolve. We can change. I think that's the truth. The only truth is the constant of change and the fact that we're mortal, you know, and until... those things are fixed. That's it. The only constant is change, and we are all we are all renters.
7: Okay, John Cena, we end the show the same way every time, with a trip in our memory time machine.
11: Okay.
7: In the memory time machine, you revisit one moment from your past. It's not a moment you want to change anything about. It's just a moment you'd like to linger in a little longer.
11: Sure.
7: What moment do you choose?
11: Oh my goodness, my wedding day.
7: Yeah.
11: The week was great. The lead up was great. The day, it felt like it lasted a while. Man, it was just such a great day. Such a great day. And
7: I'm sure there were many moments. Can you give me one?
11: Yeah, us eating chocolate chip cookies way in the cheap seats, just looking at everybody having such a good time. Because our mission statement was, this day is about us. It's about allowing our friends to hold us accountable if we hit tough times as a team. And in doing that, we are going to be as hospitable as we can and try to create an environment of love and joy. Because that's, if it starts with us, it'll just permeate. And towards the end of the night, we're just each eating a wonderful chocolate chip cookie to look at each other. And they're having a lot of fun out there. This is such a good moment.
7: John Cena, you can see him in the new film, Little Brother. It was such a pleasure to do this with you. Thank you.
11: Thanks so much.
7: And that's it for this week's Wild Card from NPR. I'm Rachel Martin. We'll shuffle the deck and be back next week. Same time, same place. You've been listening to the It's Been a Minute and Wildcard Radio Hour from NPR. Thanks for listening.
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17: 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I'm Peter Biello. 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Thank you so much for being here. And stay tuned for Bullseye with Jesse Thorne.
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20: I'm Jesse Thorne. Like a lot of folks before him, when Craig Ferguson moved to the United States, he came to New York first. New York City, the concrete jungle where dreams are made of. The city of big guys who hang out in Yankees hats in front of a bodega without much to do, which Craig Ferguson saw.
21: And he had a half-chewed cigar coming out of his mouth and talking about, hey, these guys over here. And I was like, wow, there's really people who are really like that. This is awesome.
20: From MaximumFun.org and NPR, it's Bullseye. This week, I'm podcasting over here. Craig Ferguson talks with me about his love of all things America and New York City. Plus, I'll talk with the director of a new movie about Robin Hood and ask him why he decided to make the folk hero a monster. That's all coming up on Bullseye. But first, the news.
22: Live from NPR News in Washington, I'm Janine Herbst. The Palestinian militant group Hamas says the Gaza Strip should remain central to any long-term ceasefire between Iran, the U.S., and Israel. This as Tehran hosts a belated funeral for its former supreme leader, who was killed by U.S. and Israeli strikes 4 months ago. NPR's Emily Fang has more.
23: Speaking to a Hamas-affiliated paper, Khaled al-Qudumi, Hamas's representative in Tehran, said he'd been reassured by Iranian officials that securing the rights of Palestinians was central to guaranteeing, quote, genuine or lasting peace in the Middle East. His remarks highlight the risk of a shaky U.S. and Iranian ceasefire collapsing. Despite a preliminary ceasefire agreement with the U.S., Iran continues to stop ships from freely sailing through the Strait of Hormuz, and the U.S. and Iran exchanged strikes against one another just a week ago. The Iran-backed militant group Hezbollah has also threatened to retaliate against Israel, as Israel continues to occupy much of southern Lebanon. Emily Fang, NPR News, Tel Aviv.
22: The World Health Organization is declaring the hantavirus outbreak officially over. NPR's Jonathan Lambert has more.
24: The outbreak was first reported in early May when passengers aboard the MV Hondius cruise ship tested positive for hantavirus. The disease can be deadly. Typically, humans get the virus through exposure to rodent urine, feces, or saliva. But the outbreak on the cruise ship sparked concern that it might be spreading more readily through the air from person to person. Ultimately, only 13 cases were confirmed, three of whom died. But the WHO said over 30 countries and territories responded to the outbreak, tracing more than 650 possible contacts who might have been exposed to the virus. Now, the last of those contacts has tested negative after quarantine, leading the WHO to close the book on the outbreak. Jonathan Lambert, NPR News.
22: It's the 4th of July and the 250th anniversary of the founding of the United States, and people around the country are celebrating with picnics, parades, concerts, and fireworks. But extreme heat and humidity in Washington, D.C. had officials canceling the Independence Day parade. NPR's Jeff Rumfill is on the National Mall.
25: People are standing in lines or stretching for blocks to get into the Great American State Fair here on the National Mall. And once you get inside, it is hot. I cannot tell you. There is no shade for the most part, though there are air-conditioned tents off to the side. But, you know, people's spirits are high. They got umbrellas. They got lots of water. And they're doing the best they can not to overheat. Temperatures are set to reach 100 degrees or more this afternoon. That's without the heat index. The humidity's through the roof. And yeah, it's hot.
22: NPR's Jeff Brumfill. Military flyovers are taking place, and President Trump is set to speak at the National Mall tonight with fireworks later. You're listening to NPR News. Trump accounts launched today for children born during the president's second term. Parents can open accounts for these children and get $1,000 from the government. Those funds are managed by private firms and are invested in the stock market. Children can access the money at age 18 for specific purposes, including education or home buying. The program has faced criticism, though, for failing to address kids' immediate needs and for potentially widening the wealth gap. The Williams sisters' double Wimbledon comeback has ended before it began. Vicky Barker has more from London.
0: Saturday should have seen Serena and Venus Williams compete together for the first time since the 2022 U.S. Open. It would have been their first Wimbledon doubles appearance in 10 years. But the tournament organizers have announced 44-year-old Serena Williams was not fit enough to play after injuring her knee during her defeat by Australia's Maya Joint on Tuesday. In a post on Instagram, she said she was heartbroken to have to withdraw from doubles. Serena and 46-year-old Venus Williams remain one of the greatest doubles teams ever, having won Wimbledon together six times and 14 Grand Slam titles overall. For NPR News, I'm Vicky Barker in London.
22: A federal appeals court cleared the way for the Trump administration to revamp a slavery exhibit at the president's house in Philadelphia, though the city says it plans to appeal. President George Washington enslaved nine people at that house, and the exhibit focused on their lives. You're listening to NPR News.
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20: It's Bullseye. I'm Jesse Thorne. Craig Ferguson is Scottish. He was born and raised in Scotland. That's probably not a big surprise to hear if you have ever heard him talk. Like, for example, on The Late Late Show on CBS, which he hosted for about a decade.
5: I remembered that I had $50 on my desk. I keep money on my desk in case I have a bad guest. Like, that would ever happen.
8: Yeah.
5: Usually I have $50 in singles on the desk. CBS is money. It's not my money. I don't have that kind of money. But the CBS, and there's $50 in singles, and if there's a bad guest, and they're like, you know, I'm saying, like, what is it like on the movie? Have you met George Clooney? And they're like, I don't know. Then I give them a dollar. Then, you know, show business people will do anything for money. They're like carnies, but with less class. So... a lot of carnies in tonight.
20: Craig Ferguson is also American. He's lived here for over 40 years. He became a naturalized U.S. citizen in 2008. Ferguson, and I do not think that I am overstating this, loves being an American. He loves to talk about America, American history, about what it means to be an American. So much so that he has a new TV show about exactly that. It's called Craig Ferguson, American on Purpose. It's a 5-episode cross-country series where Ferguson interviews dozens and dozens of people about the stuff that makes this nation great, not so great, and everything in between. Here's a little bit of the show. In this scene, Craig comes face-to-face with Thomas Jefferson's very own copy of the Declaration of Independence.
26: This was literally printed on July 4th, 1776.
27: That is unbelievable to me. Are you allowed to touch it? Can I touch it?
28: Yep. No.
26: No, okay. No, don't touch it.
5: I'm so close to the Declaration of Independence, and I can't see a thing. I really wish I'd brought my readers. Dr. Anita Allen, legal scholar and member of the American Philosophical Society, is walking me through the thought process, the American philosophy, if you will, that led to the genius of the First Amendment.
26: No touching the document.
20: Craig Ferguson, welcome to Bullseye. I'm so happy to have you on the show. Thank you for coming.
5: Thank you very much for having me on the show. It's delightful to be here.
20: I think you are a really famous America enthusiast. What are you enthusiastic about the United States?
21: Yeah, I'm a big fan, actually. As countries go, I think we're pretty good. I became an American officially in 2008, but I think long, long before that. What am I fond of America? What do I like about America? This is too much to say. There's too much to say. I had to make 5 hours of documentaries for CNN in order to get some of it in. And I feel like I didn't reach all of it either. In fact, I know I didn't. It's just a very big place. There's lots going on. I don't know if you've noticed, but it's huge.
20: When you came to the United States, was it because you thought it was a land of opportunity or because you were not getting what you wanted out of Scotland or the United Kingdom?
21: I think yes to all of that and more. I mean, what happened to me, it was a kind of formative thing for me. When I was 13 years old, and that was 1975, and in that year, a guy called Freddie Laker, who was an early pioneer of budget aviation, started running flights from Scotland, DC-10 airplanes from Scotland to JFK for like $25 or $50, or I don't know. I mean, he went bust pretty fast. But when those flights were on, my dad and I came over when I was 13 to visit my dad's little brother, my Uncle James, and my Aunt Susan, who lived in Smithtown, Long Island. They had emigrated here in the 1950s. So, and they're still around. They live in upstate New York, still going and still married. Things have worked out great for them. And I came to visit them when I was 13. So I came from directly, before I ever went to England, before I ever went to other parts of Scotland, I came from Glasgow to New York City when I was 13 years old. And it never left me, the vibrancy. It was almost like stepping into a cartoon for me. I mean, I felt like I had walked out of black and white into a Technicolor picture. It was unbelievable. I loved it. And I still do. Every now and again, when I walk down the street in New York, and I'm in New York now, I'm just shocked by the vibrancy of it. There's a story every 10 feet in this city.
20: I went to New York when I was about that age. Maybe I was 10. And the thing that I remember going to New York from my, you know, I'm from the city. I'm from San Francisco. It's not like I lived on a pig farm. But
21: right.
20: The thing that I remember from visiting New York City as a kid was that I was so sensorily overwhelmed, including by the smell of the air.
21: Weed has been added to it. It used to be just pee pee and pizza and rat, but now it's pee pee pizza rat and weed now. So it's got an extra piquancy.
20: But I remember I was so physically overwhelmed that I threw up, and that's a true story.
21: Well, I think the breezes from the beautiful Palo Alto childhood estate that you grew up on, and probably had kept your lungs clean.
20: First of all, Craig, I did not grow up in a Palo Alto lifestyle. Let's get this straight. I'm from the inner city.
21: Okay.
20: Jesse's from the Mission District, okay?
21: Oh, okay.
20: 15th and Guerrero.
21: Well, if you're from the Mission District, then, I mean, that's pretty. That's very New York vibe, the Mission District, isn't it?
20: It was a real place. However,
21: yeah,
20: New York City is next level. What was it like for you coming from Glasgow, which is a very real city in and of itself, but a very sort of
21: industrial,
20: it's not a skyscrapers big city in the same way that New York is.
21: No, it's skyscrapers. No, Glasgow, the city in America, I think is most like, Glasgow in Scotland, I think is a cross between Cleveland, Ohio, and Portland, Oregon. And it's very similar. If you mashed those two cities together, you probably, and threw in a lot of it Irish and Italian. So maybe Boston. But Glasgow, where I grew up, and the time I grew up, I mean, Glasgow's changed a lot. So I'm not describing a city which is there anymore. But when I was a kid, it was pretty rough, and it felt very bleak. And New York just felt like, I felt like everywhere was a movie. Everything felt like people talked in American accents. I don't ever seen that in the movies. I mean, American cars and dollar bills. And I remember one gentleman, and there are still this archetype of this gentleman is still very prevalent in New York City. He was a heavy set gentleman. He was bald. And he had a half-chewed cigar coming out of his mouth and talking about, hey, these guys over here. And I was like, wow, there's really people who are really like that. This is awesome. I really love it. And I had only ever seen it on TV in the movies. It felt like a fictional wonderland. America to me, New York is my gateway drug. You know, it was my gateway drug into America. And what I find interesting in Britain, and certainly this impulse is in America, is in the United States as well, that they somehow think New York is not America as the rest of America. But I feel the opposite. I think it's like, it's steroid America. I think it's like full on America. I mean, New Yorkers will tell you it's kind of a nation state, but you know, Texans say that about Texas and, you know, people in the South, and people have like full on America. I mean, New Yorkers will tell you it's kind of a nation state, but you know, Texans say that about Texas and, you know, people in the South, and people have their own little things, but it's very America. And it was my way.

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1: And I wanted to be, my nickname when I was a kid was Tubby. So I wanted to be thin and be in a band. And I got into a band. I never got particularly thin, but I wanted to be in a band and be part of the rock scene. I wanted to be cool. It's hard to explain it now, but punk, everybody was in a band during punk rock. Everybody. It wasn't a genre. It was the teenagers. It was what we were. And we didn't have Instagram, or we didn't have, you know, there was no social media or that kind of thing. So it was, it was what set us apart from the other generations, including the, you know, slightly older flower power boomer people and all that. We, you know, we didn't want to be part of that either. And so that ethos, that rebellion, that madness was very attractive to me. I was a very troubled kid. I was very frightened all the time. And I think that probably wasn't helpful to a young person.
2: You were a drummer, which means that, you know, if you're a decent drummer, you can be in a lot of bands. Because everybody needs
1: a drummer.
2: Has their own drum set.
1: Yeah. I wasn't that good, but I did have my own drum kit. You're exactly right. I was like, so you get to be in a lot of different bands. I was okay. It was passable. I was in some bands that, you know, if you can tell whose dad has the van, because, you know, very few rock bands, punk bands, need a clarinet player. But if you've got a clarinet player, it's probably his dad has a van. Or a large car. And that was indeed true.
2: Did you think that you were going to become a famous professional musician? Or did you think that you were going to be a punk rock dirtbag and that was the cool thing to be?
1: I don't think I thought forward a lot. I mean, I developed alcoholism pretty early. So my kind of career plan wasn't thought out like that. You know, it's funny now when I talk to young comics, or I listen to young comics, and or young artists of any stripe, and they talk about their plans for what they want to do, I never had any of that. And I think it's very wise to have that, but I just didn't have it. And I kind of stumbled from one thing to the next. I really did. And it almost looks weird now, because if I look back on a lot of it, it looks like, well, clearly, you know, you had a plan. But I didn't. I really didn't have a plan of how it was going to turn out. I liked being in the company of musicians, and I still do, because I love music. I like to make it, and I like to be around it, and I like the way musicians think, for the most part. I love music. It's that, what was that thing Basquiat said about music? Art is how we decorate space, but music is how we decorate time, which I think is such a lovely approach to it. So, you know, I just wanted to be in that world. I found it acceptable to me, and it was very forgiving of who I was. You know, I would kind of a car crash drunk, really.
2: Yeah, I was about to say, by who you were, do you mean drunk?
1: Yeah, I do. I mean, I was, you know.
2: Drunk but interesting. Maybe drunk but interesting, let's say.
1: I don't know how interesting. I think maybe just noisy. I was noisy, and I was enthusiastic, and I like to have a good time. I like to hang in bars and, you know, and do all the stuff that we did. But when the others would go home after an evening or a day or a week, I couldn't. I just kept going. I couldn't stop. So it took hold of me. It whatever it was, it took me. You know, I wasn't following any plan or trajectory that I had in mind.
2: We still have a ton to get into with Craig Ferguson. Before he hosted The Late Late Show, he was a guest on it several times. Did it ever occur to him that he'd get the host job? It did not. We'll talk about it after the break. It's Bullseye from MaximumFun.org and NPR.
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3: Welcome back to Bullseye. I'm Jesse Thorne. I'm talking with Craig Ferguson. He is, of course, the former host of The Late Late Show and the current host of the game show Scrabble. In observance of the United States' 250th birthday, Ferguson is hosting a special documentary called Craig Ferguson, American on Purpose. It's 5 episodes. You can watch them on CNN and the CNN app now. A lot of American comedians who are your age,
4: yes.
3: In fact, almost all American comedians who are your age grew up obsessed with The Tonight Show, which was late night comedy in the United States until the, 1990 or whatever.
4: Yeah.
3: Because it was the center of the stand-up comedy universe, in addition to being one of the centers of the comedy universe more generally, right? Like the, in the 70s and 80s, The Tonight Show was how careers were made.
4: Sure.
3: In stand-up comedy.
4: Yeah. Drew Carey, that's how he came through.
3: And so every Drew Carey and, every Jimmy Pardo and all these great comics, they all aspired to do Johnny Carson's job.
4: Mm-hmm.
3: And you got a talk show and you didn't aspire to that.
4: No. No, I didn't.
3: What did you think of late night TV before you got into late night TV?
4: I didn't really pay any attention to it, to be honest. It's not that I wasn't a fan. I was happy. I would turn on Dave if I was in the house, and I'd watch Dave, or if Lena was on, I'd see the monologues or whoever. I'd flip between the two. But that's who I was aware of, Dave and Jay. That's all I knew about, really. And as I started working as an actor here, I would go on shows and I went on Conan's show and that was a lovely environment. And they were, I liked him very much. And I became aware of him after that. He's very clever and very good. And it was really good to be a guest on a show. I really liked it. And then I would do other shows. And really the reason why I think I ended up doing late night is because I did my predecessor on the late show, was Craig Kilborn, and I had been on that, a few times as a guest. And that's why I ended up in the frame to host it, because I had been a guest on the show, and that fit with really what it was Peter LaSalle. And Peter LaSalle was my producer and is the greatest mind who ever made these things, and was the... Peter worked with Johnny Carson for 35 years. And Peter worked with Dave for the first 5 years on CBS to get Dave set up. And then he wanted to go back to LA. And Peter had worked with Jon Stewart, and he'd worked with so many different people. He was such a massive mind. He really understood, for some reason, the world of late night talk shows. And it was Peter's idea that I be a late night talk show host, not mine. I was a guest on the show. And then when Craig Kilborn left the show, they had this kind of like rolling guest spot to try people out. And I was offered 2 nights to be the guest host of the show. And I took it because it's a job and it's fun. And I never really, I wasn't thinking then about being a late night host. That evening I met Peter for the first time, and he was the one that put me in the frame to be a guest host. And he said to me, I will never forget, because I said, thanks for having me do this. This should be a lark. That's exactly what I said to him. And he said, this is a very gentle man. He said, this is not a lark. He said, if I have any discernible skills, it's spotting people like you. And he said, if I'm right about you, and I don't know if I am, but if I'm right about you, you're lightning in a bottle, and you're going to spend the next 20 years of your life doing stuff like this.
3: I was thinking about the Larry Sanders Show because I happened to read, I read the other day Judd Apatow's book about Gary Shandling, Gary Shandling's book about Gary Shandling that Judd Apatow put together.
4: Right.
3: And I think it was in that book that Conan O'Brien described that show as like a perfect distillation of making a late night talk show, except for it didn't depict the relentlessness of a Daily Show.
4: Yeah, that's a fair comment.
3: Like the terror and the egos and all of these things were reasonably representative. But the fact that you had to put out a show every single day and then put out a show the next day as well was the thing that you couldn't capture on a, you know, on a semi-dramatic sitcom.
4: It is a grind.
3: And like one of the defining characteristics of your show when you were a late night TV host was that you abandoned the thing that is the most convenient tool of the person who has to put a show on television every day, which is the news cycle, especially the political news cycle.
4: Yeah.
3: Like if you're going to commit yourself to doing personal monologues, you very quickly run into the problem that like you have to do a monologue every day and you only have the 30 minutes between when you woke up and finished eating your oatmeal and headed into the office to develop something to talk about.
4: Yeah. It was a challenge some days. I won't lie, but it did create some interesting things. That feeling, I mean, look, eventually I burned out with it. And I think I don't know if everybody does, but I did. But for a while, there was things like the Latvian Independence Day monologue. I mean, would never have happened if I hadn't had to, the Magic Week episodes where we tried to get, C-list magicians. I mean, it was stuff that I'm proud of. And the improvisation that happened, particularly with people like, with Josh and I when we were doing the robot, but it was all just like we would... People would send in tweets and say, hey, Craig, have you ever been to, Spain? And then we would just go, Spain. And so it was improvisation. There's nothing wrong with improvisation, except if you're an executive and you want to know what everyone's going to say. But we had a great executive. The executive, Alex Jaffe, was the executive for CBS on our show, and she was really cool and hip. And she kind of, she got it. She understood it. And that really helped.
3: It's Bullseye. I'm Jesse Thorne. I'm here with Craig Ferguson. He's the former host of The Late Late Show, and he's the current host of Craig Ferguson, American on Purpose. When you became a citizen yourself,
4: yeah,
3: why did you decide to do that?
4: I'd been thinking about it for a long time. I mean, it didn't happen overnight. I didn't feel really like a decision. It felt more like a natural process. I had been... My first son had been born. I had been living in America since 1994. At a certain point, actually, when I had my O-1 visa in Los Angeles, I had to drive down to San Diego, walk over to the Mexican side, get my visa stamped at the consulate in Tijuana, and then come back and drive up to stay legal to work on the Drew Carey Show. And everyone who worked in the American consulate in Tijuana lived in San Diego. They would watch me on television and they'd come in and I'm like, it was such a weird little anomaly. But I'd been doing that for a while. And then it was towards the end of the Bush administration. And there was a lot of, it wasn't dissimilar to echoes of now, actually. There were a lot of kind of high dudgeon and a lot of kind of political hyperbolic rhetoric. And I suspect that you have read or know a lot about American history, so I won't patronize you with it, but it's always been like this. It's always been hyperbolic. It's always been a huge argument. That's the idea of a country that's born from, you know, you get to say, the idea is that everyone gets a say, then everyone gets a say. So we did this thing on the late night show in 2007 where I became an honorary citizen of all the different states. And then it kind of snowballed into, well, I should really actually take care of this properly and become an actual citizen. So it came really from a bit, I think, only. I mean, it would have happened eventually. I would have done it. I hadn't got around to it, I suppose.
3: I mean, there's an element of like pro forma to it. You'd lived in the United States a long time. There's an element of convenience to it. You know, it's a hassle to be going back and getting new visas and so on and so forth. There's an element of like, I don't know. I know when my stepmother became a citizen, Irish born.
4: Right.
3: She became a citizen because she told me, I'm going to hit a cop and get deported.
4: Yeah, she's Irish.
3: There's all these sort of like quotidian reasons, but when it actually happened, did it sink into you that
4: Yes.
3: you had made a pretty profound choice in your life about who you were?
4: Yeah, it actually is quite interesting. And what I equate it to, if you live with someone and then you decide to get married to them and you think that it's not going to change your relationship, and then you get married and you figure it does change your relationship. I became much more patriotic, I think, after I became a citizen. I became a citizen in 2008, Pomona Fairgrounds. It was 2,000 of us. And I'm pretty sure everyone else was a Mexican-American that day. And, you know, and I was one Scottish-American. And it was great. And it was emotional. And everybody was, it was such a great feeling. And we were making a decision and we were part of something. And I felt the same thing when we went to film in Ellis Island for the CNN show. And I got a very strong sense of it then, that sense of people coming here. It's an extraordinary thing, America. Extraordinary. We mustn't forget how strange and weird an idea in human history America is. For whatever, you know, whatever way you think it's going. I mean, whatever you like or don't like about it.
3: When you're on stage in Scotland, which I know you've done stand-up there a little bit.
4: Yeah, recently. I hadn't done it for a long time. Yeah, yeah.
3: When you're on stage in Scotland, is it like, that's our man that made good in American show business? Or is it like, that's our man that sold out and become American?
4: I think yes to all of the above. You know, I mean, I think it depends on who you ask.
3: How does it feel for you on stage or walking down the street?
4: I played Glasgow for the first time in about 35 years, about a month ago. And I will be honest, I was a little nervous about it because I thought, I don't wonder how this is going to go. And it was great. Because I forgot that Scottish people, just like everywhere else, they don't have a hive mind. Some people like you and some people don't. And I remember saying to my agent, and I actually said this on stage because I was nervous about, you know, so I said this to the Scottish audience. I said, you know, my agent in Los Angeles was saying, you know, I was saying I was nervous about going. And he said, well, you know, people that hate you, they're not going to pay money to come and see you. And I was like, oh, you've never met any Scottish people. and they laughed at that and I laughed. But that's kind of how I felt about it. But the truth is, I think some people think, you know, some people like me, some people don't. Same like in America, same like everywhere else. Some people like it, some people don't. I'm not in charge of that. I'm in charge of who I am. That's all.
3: Well, Craig Ferguson, I'm so grateful for all your time and to get to talk to you. And I really enjoyed your show. Thank you for coming on Bullseye.
4: Thank you. Thanks for having me. I enjoyed your show and I am enjoying it right up to the end right now.
3: Yes. Craig Ferguson, comedian, actor, television host, novelist, now documentarian. You can stream all 5 episodes of Craig Ferguson, American on Purpose via the CNN app. The whole season runs on CNN starting Sunday, July 5th at 8 p.m. Eastern. A It's Bullseye. I'm Jesse Thorne. There's a new movie coming out called The Death of Robin Hood. And you don't have to read much into the title to know what it's about. Robin Hood is played by Hugh Jackman, brilliantly. And the legendary folk hero is kind of getting up there in age. He's tired. His beard is long and gray. He looks almost like God in a Far Side comic. The decades of running, fighting, being beaten and slashed have taken their tolls. Robin, badly hurt, ends up in a priory, a small community run by a nun. And there, he confronts his legacy. He thinks about the lives he's taken, the lives he's ruined, the wake of violence and blood feuds that trails behind him, and he reaches a pretty reasonable conclusion. Robin Hood, Robin of Nottingham, was not a good guy. So here in the priory, staring death in the face, how does he reckon with that? The Death of Robin Hood is not about prancing and shooting arrows. It alternates between brutal violence and meditative, almost serene thoughtfulness. It's written and directed by my guest, Michael Sarnowski. Sarnowski is also responsible for the movies Pig and A Quiet Place Day One. So glad to talk to Sarnowski about the movie. Let's get into it. Michael, welcome to Bullseye. I am so happy to have you on the show.
0: Thank you so much. I'm honored to be here.
3: Did you get the idea for this film because you were just hanging out reading the lyrics of 15th century songs or whatever?
0: Yeah, it's just what I do to unwind, kind of. So, yeah, that's pretty much... No, mostly it came from loving
3: like,
0: the...
3: Ooh, an S or an F. I don't know.
0: Yeah. No, it was just from watching the animated Disney Robin Hood. That was where that love started. But the poems helped too.
3: How did you discover the breadth of the story of Robin Hood?
0: Yeah, I think it was sort of one of those, it was at a perfect time in my life where I had loved the Disney animated Robin Hood movie as a kid. Like I would watch it with my dad. And the full story is that when my dad passed away, our neighbor who kind of became this like mentor or father figure to me, gave me a copy of his childhood school book, Robin book. And it had all the old stories in it, like the finale of it being the Death of Robin Hood story. And I think there was something about being a child, losing a parent, having seen the sort of childish version of Robin Hood and then being exposed to the sort of more mature version of, not just the mature version, but like the idea that this folk hero could die, that that was like part of his story when you think of him as this just kind of immortal dancing fox. And then I think having to like grapple with that as a kid at a really formative moment kind of stuck with me. And then I was just like always fascinated by that Death of Robin Hood story. And this was just kind of the result of 30 years of thinking about that.
3: What is the story as it exists in folklore and on paper?
0: Yeah, the classic story is Robin goes to this priory because he's sick or injured, and he asks the prioress to take care of him, to bloodlet him. That was like a medical technique back then. Turns out she's an evil prioress who's up to no good, bloodlets him to death. And then the part of the story that everyone kind of knows is, I mean, not everyone, but some people know is Little John comes to see Robin as he's on his deathbed. And Robin says, give me my bow. And he shoots his arrow out the window. And he says, wherever it lands, that's where you're going to bury me. So there's a lot of lore around that. People say his, you know, his grave is over there by Kirkless Priory and all that. But yeah, that's the very basic idea of it. And then this story kind of takes its own spin on it, mostly based on the idea that what if the prioress wasn't this evil lady, and what if Robin wasn't the good guy, and what if their relationship was a little more complicated and had more history and nuance to it? Because I always thought it was a little simplistic, like, you know, she's the bad evil nun and he's the goodly Robin. And like, I feel like the times back then were a little more complicated than that.
3: You shot the film primarily in Ireland, including Northern Ireland, right?
0: Yes.
3: When you were spending time in Ireland, what were you looking at?
0: I mean, all sorts of things, like the scouts. So the film scene in Ireland, a lot of it was built around Game of Thrones. So like they have tons of epic locations. I mean, they shot Night of the Seven Kingdoms just recently out there. So step one was doing a ton of location scouting. And the great thing about Belfast is that within an hour north or south, you can be in like the bleak Mourns and these like barren mountains, or you can go up to the north coast and see these gorgeous coastal environments. And because a lot of our movie kind of takes place on this coastal island, we needed a lot of that. And that was like most of the battle was just being like, oh, I believe in this place. And like, I could see this world coming together.
3: We're going to take a break. When we come back, we will finish with the director of The Death of Robin Hood, Michael Sarnowski. When Sarnowski was a child, only 9 years old, he lost his father. He'll tell me how living through an unthinkable tragedy affects one's work. It's Bullseye from MaximumFun.org and NPR.
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3: Welcome back to Bullseye. I'm Jesse Thorne. I'm talking with Michael Sarnowski. Sarnowski is a writer and director. His debut feature was Pig. It starred Nicolas Cage as a truffle hunter and earned a Best Screenplay honor at the Independent Spirit Awards in 2021. His newest movie is called The Death of Robin Hood. It stars Hugh Jackman and Jodie Comer. You can catch it in theaters now. Let's get back into my conversation with Michael Sarnowski. You're a guy who's still in his 30s.
0: Yeah.
3: Why do you think you've made films that are so much about regret and...
0: Yeah, death. A lot of death. I mean, I think a lot of reasons. I think, and this is something I'm sort of coming to, this wasn't like an intention, but I think a lot of my movies are about people that feel stuck. They feel like their opportunity for change has been used up. Like they are reclusive. They're sort of like, okay, I had my chance at life. I did my thing. Now the regret comes from like, you know, something happened. All my growing is done for. And then they sort of have an unlikely journey that they go on that's usually involving connecting to other people and growing with a deeper understanding of themselves and the people around them. You know, I think in a general sense, you could like find that in all of those movies. So I think the regret kind of like comes from that starting place of feeling like, okay, I don't have a chance at improving my lot in life. And, you know, we all feel that in like tiny little ways of just day-to-day things or really big, deep emotional things. So I think that's where that comes from, is just I like to examine people in their sort of darkest places where they feel like there's no hope and like do justice to that, like really don't shy away from that darkness. Like with Robin, you know, we show the horrible violence of his life, but then show that there is some way through that. It might be complicated. It might not be exactly what you think it'll be, but there's some way through that.
3: I mean, I think also when you're a creative person of any kind, also a not creative person, the process of becoming an adult and growing older is a process of acceptance of possibility floating away. You know, it might be being replaced by accomplishment even, or skill growth or nurturing other lives through parenthood. Yeah. You know, there's all these other things, right? But as the sands of time drift through your fingers, you're also losing the possibilities of the future.
0: Yeah, I mean, I also just think about death a lot too. Like that, I gave the optimistic answer, but yeah, I mean, we're all constantly aware of sort of, you know, the trade-offs we make as we get older and as it feels like everything's falling apart a little bit, and it doesn't help. I'm like, yeah, just I'm definitely feeling that. My knees will tell you that I'm feeling that as an ancient man in my late 30s.
3: How old were you when your father died?
0: I was 9. 9. He died in a car accident when I was 9 on the way back from a camping trip. He was a very outdoorsy guy, which I think also had to do with our love of Robin Hood a little bit.
8: How did you see the rest of your family processing that?
0: That was a big inspiration for Pig, actually, was I think you sort of understand that at different phases of your life. Like, you know, the initial thing, there's all these figuring out what life means and how you're going to deal with being, you know, from my mom's perspective, a single parent and all of that. There's so many things to go through. I think for me, the biggest thing at that age was it felt like life was a little bit of a dream. It put me in a little bit of like a third person perspective on my own life for like a long time. And I don't think that ever like 100% wore off. I think I just sort of integrated that into how I interacted with the world, which was, you know, already a sort of like an anxious inward kind of kid. I think that definitely kind of built my mindset for better or worse. I think the for better side was, I think it helped me with my storytelling. It helped me like trying to sort of understand the rules of a world that felt very strange to me. It helped me in when I'm crafting worlds like that and crafting the rules of the of my narrative worlds. But I think I saw my mom and my sister, I have one sister, I think I saw them all deal with it in different ways, especially in the long term. And that's what Pigby came about. It was about these three guys that are each dealing with a loss and have sort of like how they built their worldviews around that in the long run. And that came from me being in my late 20s and sort of seeing, oh, 20 years later, this is what this did to us and how we interact with people. And like, you know, some of us have closed ourselves off. Some of us have, you know, taken agency like too much. So, I mean, all the characters kind of take things I saw in my family and push them to the max. So one character is kind of a little bit of a sadist where it's like, okay, I need to control the world around me and have power so that things can't hurt me again. Another character is kind of like, okay, I need to like give my power to society and to the people around me so that without having that, I can kind of be taken care of in some way and I won't lose anything if I'm sort of deferential to the world around me. And then Rob's character is kind of this solipsistic nihilist who's like, well, I just won't connect to anything and then I won't be hurt again. So I think I saw all of like, you know, not that intensive versions within my family, but I saw all of those sorts of reactions in the long run. Because I think that's, you know, there's grieving and then there's how you compensate for that and how you rebuild your worldview around that grief. And that's what Pig was kind of about for me.
8: I mean, I struggle to imagine the meaning making that a 9-year-old can do about losing a parent.
0: Yeah, it's and that's why, you know, it wasn't until my late 20s where I could sort of step back and be like, oh, this is what this did to me in like a larger sense and how it's affected my belief in myself, my ability to connect to other people, my ability to sort of imagine the worlds of other people and my own world and how I relate to those things. Yeah, I think as a 9-year-old, I think, you know, I wasn't intellectualizing that at all. I was just like, this feels weird. I don't get what's going on. And then you kind of figure it out later on, whether that screwed you up or helped you or opened up your mind or closed you off in other ways. And I think it did all of those things.
8: I mean, a couple of the ways of being in the world that you described from the characters from Pig are very directorial impulses.
0: Yeah.
8: Like, I don't know how well the nihilism feeds into being a director, but certainly to some extent being a director is a combination of like giving your power to other people and also hoarding your power.
0: Yeah, that's definitely a part of it. It's a part of it that I think was part of why I didn't think I could be a director for a long time. Like, I didn't do film school. I don't want to say like I stumbled into directing, but I loved writing. I loved editing. And like, I think on some level, I knew that I wanted to be a director. I wanted to create these worlds and shepherd them all the way through the process. But I'm a pretty like passive, quiet person most of the time. And I don't think I had I imagine, you know, a director comes out with a megaphone and yells at people and says, you're all a bunch of idiots. Like, what are you doing? I'm making a masterpiece. So I had that distorted sort of idea of what being a director had to be like. And that's been one of the best discoveries of my career was like, oh no, you can be like kind of quiet and thoughtful and like calm and generally nice. And like, I'm not perfect, but like, you know, you don't have to be some super alpha yelly person to be a director. But that took me like a while to kind of believe that like I could lead a set and that I could have that, you know, I don't want to sound like overly self-effacing, but also like, you know, I'm a kind of beta type dude who just is sort of like, I'm just going to be quiet in the corner and just like whatever. And I don't think there's anything wrong with that, but I just didn't think that was what a director needed to be. But you can sort of be anything you want.
3: It's Bullseye. I'm Jesse Thorne. I'm talking with Michael Sarnowski, director of the new film, The Death of Robin Hood.
8: Let's talk about Hugh Jackman for a minute. I saw Hugh Jackman on Broadway in The Music Man.
0: Yeah.
8: And I wasn't thinking, this is the kind of guy I would like to see shoot an arrow through the eye of a child.
0: Yeah. Who do you see and think that about?
8: That's great. I'd hate to say. What if they came on this show?
0: Oh, no.
8: But it was an ingratiating performance.
0: Yeah.
8: It was a performance of charm, and it was very vividly a guy who takes a note to remember everyone's name and passes out scratcher tickets to everyone once a week on set. He's obviously been, you know, he was Wolverine and Logan as well, which is a pretty brutal movie with a lot of, in this case, super claws being driven through people's eyeballs. But what led you to think that this was a guy who you would want to watch for 2 hours wrestle with his legacy of death?
0: Yeah, there were a few things. One, I just always been a fan, and like he has an incredible range. Yeah, from everything from Wolverine to, you know, The Greatest Showman, but also like I knew he could do the aggressive, broken, angry side of this character. Like he that like, you know, I knew he could handle that grittiness. And then it was really in sitting down with him and seeing how attentive and sharp and kind he is. I think it's the fact that he's a very kind person, but he uses his ability to focus on people and understand people to help bolster that kindness and figure out what he needs to do to like bring something positive out in the people in front of him. And like, I remember sitting down with him at this pub in New York when we met for the first time and just feeling like such a sharp focus from him and such a warmth that I was like, I know on some level Robin is going to need that. Like you'll need to feel that on some basic level in these moments of warmth when he does sort of open up to people, that there is like a real, true, kind human buried somewhere deep down, even through all the layers of violence. And also I knew that Robin needed to feel very keen and very sharp. Like he's an observer of people. He's a reader of lies because he's a teller of lies. And that's where his relationship with Jodie's character, the prioress, kind of comes from, is that they're these two people that they're storytellers and they sort of are liars, and they're both kind of hiding certain things, but they're very sharp at like seeing that in other people. And so they kind of like identify each other in some way early on. I think it was like knowing he could do the aggressive side and, you know, handle the action and all that stuff. And he's incredible with that. But knowing that also there would be this sharpness and this warmth that could always be kind of lingering under the surface. And that was something I remember seeing that at that pub and being like, okay, 100%, like this totally makes sense to me.
8: One of the first most intimate scenes in the movie is one where Robin and Little John are on this really brutal mission, and they stop, and there's just a 5, 10, 15 second scene of them in the woods, naked, rubbing dirt into themselves. There's obviously like story reasons to have a scene of the guys who are about to go on a killing spree preparing, but why did you choose to have such an odd, intimate way of them doing that?
0: That's a great question. Let me try and dig back into when I was writing that scene.
8: Because it could have been them sharpening their knives, you know what I mean? Rather than rubbing dirt into their underarm.
0: I mean, I think one reason I chose that was, you know, the idea is that they're about to attack a place that has guard dogs. And so they're covering their scent and kind of, you know, sort of putting on their battle makeup for this predator attack. And I think one thing I liked about it was even though they haven't seen each other for 15 years, this is something they've done many times before. And there's this sort of like weird, aggressive intimacy to their relationship where like on some level, Robin did raise Little John and he raised him almost as like a child soldier. And so like, the fact that this is just after 15 years, something that they feel comfortable doing in front of each other just shows how, what that history between them must have been, that like, oh yeah, of course we're going to do our naked like dirt scrubbing thing that we do before we murder people. Like, so I think there was something about that weird, like intimacy that they have through their violent life, that even though like Robin has conflicting feelings about Little John, there's a terrifying closeness between the two of them and like what they're capable of doing together.
8: Do you think that the fact that there is so much thematics about intimacy in your films reflects the challenges of trusting intimacy when you lost a parent as a young person?
0: Probably. I mean, I mean, that's sort of what I was getting into with, I always felt a little bit on the outside. And yeah, it is sort of a constant thing in my life, is figuring out how to connect to other people. And you know, like, I think I'm a pretty good friend and pretty good fiance, but like, I definitely have these moments where I'm like, oh, I'm not doing things the normal way. Like, I don't feel like I know how to like behave. Like, I don't want to go full on the spectrum with it, but like, I definitely like struggle sometimes with how to interact with people and like what's expected of me. And I find the things other people do kind of mystifying at times. But I also like, I think as I've gotten older, I find a lot of joy in that too. Like, it's like, I think as a kid, you're like, oh, I don't feel like I fit in, and I don't feel like I know how to behave around people. And like, there's some disconnect. I still feel that way a little bit. One, you get better at it. Two, it's kind of fun to like see how you don't behave the same as others and how other people don't behave the way you would expect them to behave. And like, yes, that can cause frustration, but it also can be like really stimulating and exciting and interesting, and like imagining what's going on in other people's minds and using that to inspire storytelling and scripts. And I don't know, like that's also kind of the spice of life and like the fun part as well. So yeah, I think I've always struggled a little bit with that, but it's become both a struggle and both a sort of a special thing about how my mind interacts with the world. And I also sort of cherish it in its own way.
8: I mean, you can't be a writer without being an observer. It's hard to be an observer without being an outsider.
0: Yeah, absolutely. It's helped.
8: Well, Michael, I'm so grateful for your time and your wonderful films. Thank you for talking to me.
0: Thank you so much. This was wonderful.
8: Michael Sarnowski, The Death of Robin Hood is really something. Catch it on the big screen if you can. That's the end of another episode of Bullseye. Bullseye recorded at the world headquarters of Maximum Fun in the historic Jewelry District of downtown Los Angeles. Here in the whole east side of Los Angeles, we have just been choked by smoke from this giant warehouse fire in Boyle Heights. And thank goodness it is finally out and the smoke is clearing. Let's all take our dogs for a walk. Our show is produced by Speaking Into Microphones. Our senior producer is Kevin Ferguson. No relation to Craig Ferguson, as far as we know. Our producers are Jesus Ambrosio and Richard Roby. Our production fellow at Maximum Fun, Hannah Meraz. Our video producer is Daniel Spear. We get booking help from Mara Davis. Our interstitial music comes from our friend Dan Wally, DJW. You can find his music at djwsounds.bandcamp.com. 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Thanks to The Go Team. 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
5: From WHYY and PRX, this is Sports in America. The World Cup has arrived in Philadelphia, and for one extraordinary summer, Pennsylvania finds itself at the center of the sports world. Along with the tournament, the state is hosting the MLB All-Star Game and playing a major role in America's 250th birthday celebration. We begin outside Lincoln Financial Field with Pennsylvania Governor Josh Shapiro. We talk about growing up a Philly sports fan, the promises and pressures of hosting one of the biggest sporting events on earth, and whether sports still have the power to bring people together. Then journalist Colby Ikowitz joins us for some insight on the governor. Having covered Shapiro for years, she helps us understand how sports have shaped his public identity, what this remarkable summer means for Pennsylvania, and why moments like the World Cup become tests of leadership as much as celebrations of sports. That's all coming up on Sports in America.
13: Live from NPR News in Washington, I'm Janine Herbst. Huge crowds attended one of a series of funeral ceremonies today for Iran's supreme leader who was killed by U.S.-Israeli airstrikes in February. A spokesperson for the funeral preparation says it was delayed this long because of the war. NPR's Hadil El-Shalchi has more.
14: Iranian state media showed massive crowds at the Imam Khomeini Grand Musalla, a large prayer complex where the casket of Ayatollah Ali Khamenei was displayed draped with the Iranian flag. Recitations from the Quran echoed through the space, as well as chants of death to America and death to Israel. Some carried signs that said, kill Trump. The funeral comes during a fragile on-again, off-again ceasefire between the U.S., Israel, and Iran. U.S. and Iranian negotiators met separately this week with mediators from Qatar and Pakistan. The Strait of Hormuz continues to be a flashpoint in the talks, and the pivotal waterway remains Iran's strongest bargaining chip. Hadil El-Shalchi, NPR News, Istanbul.
13: 4th of July celebrations are getting underway in cities and towns across the country today, but a dangerous heat wave is forcing schedule changes, prompting some cancellations and raising concerns about heat-related illnesses. NPR's Brian Mann has more.
15: For a lot of Americans, like 8-year-old Logan Longsworth from New Jersey, this holiday is just about having fun.
16: How I'm going to be celebrating the 4th of July is I'm going to light some firecrackers and stuff like that. And we also saw the Statue of Liberty.
15: But people in much of the country are facing dangerous heat. An Independence Day parade scheduled for today in Washington, D.C. was canceled. Many events have been rescheduled to start later to avoid the hottest part of the day. Fireworks have been banned in parts of the country because of high wildfire risk. Officials are warning the public to take lots of precautions, limit your time outdoors, bring water, and stay in the shade whenever you can. Brian Mann, NPR News, New York.
13: President Trump is scheduled to speak on the National Mall tonight. Researchers at an environmental nonprofit say the number of days with dangerously humid heat have doubled globally since the 1970s. Authors of a new analysis say that combination is creating a worldwide public health risk. Sarah Fentham of member station St. Louis Public Radio has more.
17: Scientists at the advocacy group Climate Central studied the weather of nearly 1,000 cities over the last 50 years, taking humidity into account as well as air temperature. They say the number of days with dangerous heat and humidity grew from an average of 10 to 23 per year. Caitlin Trudeau is an applied climate scientist with the group. She says when humidity goes up, people can't sweat enough to get cool.
18: And so what it does is it basically just gets trapped inside your body, and it leads to all kinds of problems and gets deadly really quickly.
17: In the United States, the trend is most pronounced in parts of the South, Southeast, and Midwest. For NPR News, I'm Sarah Fentham in St. Louis.
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19: I'm Stan Deaton with the Georgia Historical Society. It's big now, but not to begin with. In 1970, 110 runners lined up for the Atlanta Track Club's first Peachtree Road Race. The starting line was at the old Sears Building at Peachtree and Roswell Road. The finish was 6.2 miles away at Central City Park, now Woodruff Park. Carling Brewery sponsored the first year. Hey, Mabel! 198 runners participated the next year, the first group to get the coveted T-shirts for finishing the race. The Atlanta Journal-Constitution began sponsoring the race in 1976. To accommodate growing numbers, the starting line was moved to Lenox Square in 1978, and the finish line was at Piedmont Park. The wheelchair division began in 1982. The track club limited participants to 25,000 for 10 years, but more and more people wanted to run. It became the world's largest 10K race. 60,000 runners, more than 500 times the first group, now celebrate America's independence in the Atlanta tradition that began July 4th, 1970, today in Georgia history.
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5: Just outside Lincoln Financial Field, or sorry, Philadelphia Stadium, as FIFA would prefer us call it, on a stormy, sweltering day at the World Cup, it felt like all eyes were on South Philly. Mobs of fans from all corners of the globe were making their way into the stadium, surrounded by volunteers and security. My home state is in the middle of a summer unlike any it's seen before. Along with the World Cup, Pennsylvania hosted the NFL draft this year. It's welcoming the MLB All-Star Game and playing a central role in America's 250th birthday celebration, the semi-quincentennial. Which means that while Josh Shapiro may be one of the country's most talked about governors and a person whose name inevitably comes up whenever people start speculating about 2028, these days he's more focused on traffic patterns, public safety, and how to help international visitors enjoy their stay. We wanted to talk to Governor Shapiro to understand what it takes to host these massive events and whether they can possibly deliver all they promised to the local community. This was kind of a crazy thing to attempt, you know, having a serious conversation with the governor over raucous fans at a soccer match, to say nothing of the thunderstorms, but we thought it was just crazy enough to work. Now, we should say, Josh Shapiro was a Philly sports fan long before entering politics. It's an identity that he clings to when he calls occasionally into sports radio and tries to remain just a guy. It's Josh from Juniata calling, he says. Just someone sitting three stools down at McGlinchey's, a guy who instinctively understands why sports matter to people far beyond what happens on the field or the pitch. So when we sat down together outside the link, we talked about the challenge of hosting one of the biggest sporting events on earth, the strange overlap between politics and sports, the rise of sports gambling on kids' phones, and whether sports really do bring us together the way we always say they do. It's a conversation about PA's sports summer, but also about fandom, community, and what it means to welcome the world at a moment when America feels deeply divided. At first, the fans there did not exactly seem to understand what they were seeing on stage.
22: Good afternoon, everybody. I am inviting you to take a brief break from football and the World Cup to come listen to a conversation that will involve football and the World Cup. My name is David Green. I host a brand new show called Sports in America. I hope you all check it out. There's a QR code like above my head to my right. It's a new show, national show and podcast that is produced here in Philly by WHYY. Airs nationally, and you can check out the podcast. And we have conversations about sports and life like the one I'm about to have with the person sitting to my left, who is one of the biggest sports fans in the city of Philadelphia and the state of Pennsylvania, also happens to be the governor of the state of Pennsylvania, Governor Josh Shapiro.
23: Great to be with you. What's up, Philly?
22: Governor, thanks for doing this.
23: It's great to be with you. Let's talk some soccer.
22: Let's talk some soccer. Yeah. On a day like this, do you kind of wish that you could not be governor and just be Josh from Juniata?
23: Josh from Juniata. That's my WIP name when I call into sports radio. But no, I mean, I'm just a huge sports fan, as on everybody else is here. And this is just an epic event that we're hosting here in Philly. We couldn't be more pumped. And to see everybody here, I just came from Lemon Hill, where we've got the Fan Fest. People are just out. They're joyful. It's extraordinary.
22: You, we're going to talk about your fandom in a few minutes. I mean, your general sports fandom. But how big a soccer guy have you been through your life? Is this a sort of a World Cup focused thing, or do you always love this sport?
23: To be honest, look, I like the Union, but I'm more of a like a World Cup, a little bit of a Johnny come lately when it comes to soccer every 4 years, but when I get into it, I'm into it. It's not like I am with the Phils and the Birds and the Sixers and the Flyers, kind of following it every day.
1: Can we hear it for Messi, who just scored two goals in that match and literally and set the record for career goals in a World Cup? That was extraordinary.
23: Apparently we have some people who don't like Messi here.
1: Yeah, but an extraordinary
23: unbelievable
1: moment.
23: He, to me, is like MJ. He's like Michael Jordan. He's not just the best in the game. He is playing at a different level.
1: Yeah.
23: Right? He's just doing things at a different level. Look, I think Mbappe, who we're going to see in, you know, an hour or so, he's an extraordinary player. I don't know that he's next level the way Messi is. I think Messi's the GOAT, just like MJ is. And I'll fight anybody on that who thinks it's LeBron, by the way.
1: So let's talk about the World Cup. You, obviously, as governor, have been very involved in bringing and having this tournament in Philadelphia. Why was it so important for Philadelphia to be one of the host cities?
23: Look, we are blessed to live in the greatest country on the face of the earth. And for those of you who live here in the Philly area or in Pennsylvania, we are blessed to live in the place where it all began. And so when we were focused on how to celebrate USA 250, certainly there had to be a whole lot of history, but there had to be a bunch of opportunities for us to gather as a community. So we had the NFL draft out in Pittsburgh, where we set a record for attendance. We had March Madness here in Philly. We had the PGA Championship out in Delco. We've got the World Cup now. We've got MLB All-Star coming about 2 weeks or so after the quarterfinals here. And then we just announced, I hope you all heard, we got UFC 330 coming right here to Xfinity Mobile
1: Even more.
23: Arena. And I just think, David, sports is an opportunity to bring people together who have different views on politics, different views on the world, but who come together, and they don't give a damn who you voted for. They're just there to cheer on their team. And I think there's something really special about sports to be able to do that. So we wanted sports to be an important part of celebrating USA 250.
1: There's been a lot of talk back and forth about what the actual economic impact will be for cities like Philly, like Los Angeles, like Seattle, like Boston. You know, Rahm Emanuel, when he was thinking about bringing the World Cup to Chicago, said this, you know, well-known thing now. I don't know what any other mayor or governor is doing, but do you expect me to treat the Chicago taxpayers as the dumb money at the table? He's worried that this was going to be more of a disadvantage to cities and the taxpayers would feel these hidden costs. If you think he's wrong, tell me why.
23: I mean, look, I didn't see Rahm's comments. I can't react to him, but take a look at this place. Take a look at our streets. Take a look at our restaurants and our bars. They are packed. We think the World Cup's going to generate $770 million of economic impact. It's thousands of jobs. But beyond that, it's all of you. It's folks hanging out. It's people being together. It's people coming to Philly and Pennsylvania for the first time, falling in love with it, and coming back over and over and over again. Hospitality and tourism is a huge part of our economy in Pennsylvania. Over $80 billion of economic impact. 500,000 Pennsylvanians work in hospitality and tourism. And this has proven to be a huge success.
1: So you're banking on this having a snowball effect in future years.
23: I think it's both things. I think it's the economic impact today. And I think it is the dollars that we're going to see in future years as people come back. But make no mistake, this is a huge win for this Commonwealth. And I'll just share with you, we appropriated about $60 million for all of the events in 2026. We're talking NFL Draft, Major League Baseball All-Star Game, World Cup. And the dollars we're investing are for infrastructure, public safety, things like that. And I think we're getting a huge ROI, a huge return on investment here.
1: How much of it is, and I'm going to use this term, putting Philadelphia on the map? Because this came up in some of the conversations with some of the host city committees in Los Angeles negotiating some of these deals with FIFA. The head of the LA Sports Commission told FIFA, like, what are we getting out of this? And FIFA's response was, you're putting your city on the map. Does Philadelphia need to be put on the map?
23: I mean, I don't think we need to be put on the map. Y'all pretty proud of being from Philadelphia? What do you say? Yeah. I think we're on the map. I think it's about giving Pennsylvanians, giving visitors, the opportunity to do some extraordinary once-in-a-lifetime stuff. Look, I've been a Philly sports fan my entire life. For those of you who are fans, you have never seen all of these events stacked up one after another in your lifetime. You will never see it again. We worked hard to deliver that. That's great for people who live here. It's great for visitors. It's great for our economy. I think we're on the map. I think you'll never see it again. We worked hard to deliver that. That's great for people who live here. It's great for visitors. It's great for our economy. I think we're on the map. I think it's about making sure that here in this year where we're celebrating

0: of excitement.
1: I want to get to your fandom. Your earliest Philly sports memory growing up here.
0: I think the one that first impacted me were the 83 Sixers, right? Dr. J with the Cradle Rock dunk over LA. Moses Malone saying we're going to win in fo-fo-fo. I mean, to me, that was the first team that I fell in love with. I followed every second of every game. I called into sports radio when I was lucky enough to get through to vent or share my opinion, and they were just an extraordinary team. And then I think going through the lean years after that, particularly as a, you know, growing up as an adult, not having big wins, and then becoming a father, and then all of a sudden our teams were great again. Our teams were winning. The Birds won a Super Bowl, and my kids thought that's just the way it always was. Right. I had to live through the lean years so my kids could experience this. So I think those 83 Sixers got me started. We lived through the lean years, and now we're back with winning teams really at every level.
1: What role does sports play in you being a father?
0: Sports plays an extraordinarily important role in being a dad because it gives me and the kids, I'm blessed with four kids, the opportunity to have those quiet moments to sit together on the couch and watch a game, to actually schedule our hectic lives around a Sixers game or around a Sunday Birds game. I know it may be hard for some folks out here to understand the crazy life that we lead, and I am blessed to lead it on your behalf as governor, but when we get those couple of hours, those 3 hours of family time, we cherish that, and for us, sports is sort of that moment on the calendar, that place on the couch we sit where we can reconnect as a family and enjoy each other's company.
1: Has there ever been a moment where you've had to, because of circumstances, turn off the sports fan and become the governor like in a split second?
0: I mean, look, getting ready for the NFL draft in Pittsburgh was a great example of that. I wanted to be the fan, focus on who's going to pick who and what the intrigue was about football. But I knew I had a job to do on public safety, on making sure the infrastructure was built out, making sure that everybody had a safe time and a wonderful experience. Similar dynamic with the World Cup and with our planning for MLB All-Star. You got to appreciate what fans feel, but I got a job to do as governor to make sure everybody has a safe and enjoyable time. And so it's a little hard for me to sit and enjoy a match or enjoy a game when I'm focused on just making sure everybody's having a safe time. People get to and from the venue safely and enjoy the time with their kids. I find joy in watching everybody else get a lot of pleasure out of this.
1: As someone who grew up mostly in Pittsburgh, I was born in Philadelphia, diehard 76ers fan my whole life because my mom was, but we moved to Pittsburgh when I was 5 years old. Now I'm all Steelers, Penguins, and Pirates. You obviously need votes in Western Pennsylvania to win re-election as governor. How do you navigate your Birds obsession when you're in places like Pittsburgh and Washington and the West?
0: Well, here's what I'd say. I don't think you can BS your way through sports. I think you got to be authentic and real. And I'm a Philly sports fan. Now, it doesn't mean I can't respect the hell out of the City of Champions in Pittsburgh. I mean, they got 6 rings, the Steelers do. The Penguins are an extraordinary franchise. By the way, even the Pirates are starting to play better, which is nice to see. But even when I'm out in Pittsburgh, I don't BS about sports. You got to root for the teams you rooted for growing up, and I'm honest about that.
1: I want to talk a little bit about the intersection of politics and sports that we've seen in this World Cup. So much talk leading up to this moment that our politics and our country were going to impact us hosting this mega event. What's been your read so far? Has politics been too intertwined? Have we pushed it aside too much and not used it as a moment to reflect on who we are? Like, what have you thought of this relationship so far?
0: I think it's been really beautiful. You go talk to people in the stands who are here cheering for their team. They don't care who you voted for. They don't really care what your politics are. They're just here to watch world-class soccer. And even if they're not a huge soccer fan, they're here to be part of this experience. I also share with you, I was over at Lemon Hill, and for those of you who have not been to Lemon Hill, go check it out. It's amazing. The number of people from foreign countries who came over to me to thank me for welcoming them to Philly, to Pittsburgh, to Pennsylvania, to tell me how kind everybody's been. And a few people said to me that they were

0: surprised, given, you know, the way our president talks, given some of the run-up to the World Cup, this sort of feeling that we didn't want foreigners in our country. I think they feel welcome, and I think they see Philadelphia as a welcoming city, and Philadelphia is a place that embraces people from all different walks of life.
1: Coming up, we're going to have more from our conversation with Pennsylvania Governor Josh Shapiro.
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1: Welcome back to Sports in America, and let's get back to our conversation with Pennsylvania's Governor Josh Shapiro that was recorded live outside the World Cup.
8: I want to, because I have both my sports fan hat on and my journalist hat on, I want to ask you about a moment that has really stuck with me during this World Cup in Los Angeles, which is my home city, at a game at SoFi between Iran and New Zealand. There was a fan in the stands who proudly had an Israeli flag. Security came up to him and confiscated the flag and said they were doing it for his safety. And he pointed out that there were other flags in the stands at SoFi, including Palestinian flag that he saw. He didn't understand why, you know, they were taking his flag. And he said that he was experiencing that as anti-Semitism. This whole kind of question of how to keep a certain segment of our society safe without singling them out is something that's obviously very sensitive for American Jews and all Jews. Was that a moment where they were trying to keep him safe, or was it anti-Semitism, as he said?
0: It's hard for me to comment. I didn't see what happened. And I think it is important that people be able to demonstrate the pride in their country, the pride in their feelings or affinity toward a club or toward a country. And I think that should be encouraged, not discouraged. I can't really comment on what happened at SoFi. I didn't see it. I don't know the circumstances around it. But I think what I've seen of people walking down the streets wearing different jerseys, being draped in different flags, is pride in their country, proud of who they are. And I think we want to find ways to embrace that and protect that.
8: How are you and your family doing a little more than a year on now since the attack on the governor's mansion, you know, as Passover was just getting started? I mean, a guy came in and attacked the mansion when you and your family were sleeping upstairs.
0: First off, thank you for asking. We're doing well, and we're doing well, thankfully, due to prayers of a lot of people here and all across Pennsylvania. People from all different walks of life, all different religions, showing a unified faith and lifting us up and strengthening us. I'll just tell you, I'm not deterred in my work. I'm not afraid to do this work. I'm proud to do this work. It's been challenging as a dad to know that doing this job that you love, put your kids' lives at risk, put your wife's life at risk. And so we've had a lot of family conversations about that. We've worked through it, but I will tell you that I'm more determined than ever before to do this work. I'm not gonna back down from the bad guys.
8: Has it made you and your wife think differently about public service and the risks that come with it?
0: You know, we thought about it when I decided to run for re-election. I'm running for re-election now as governor of Pennsylvania. And we had a family meeting. We talked about, was this the life that we were willing to commit ourselves to, even with these challenges, even with the obvious risks? And everybody voted the same, Lori, the four kids, and I, that...
8: You actually had, like, hands raised?
0: I mean, we had a conversation about it.
8: Yeah.
0: No one was deterred. No one wanted to let the bad guys win. And no one was going to stand down in the face of the rising political violence. I think it requires each of us to come together to resoundingly speak out against political violence, no matter who it's against and no matter what ideology the person engaging in it is from. There's no place in our politics, no place in our society for political violence. But I will tell you, my family and I will not be deterred by it.
8: You're obviously thinking about, you're focused on re-election right now. You've been focused on some really important congressional races in the state of Pennsylvania. You're obviously also in the conversation for 2028. I wonder, other people in that conversation have had more time than you to get to some of these early states years ahead of time. Do you worry that you're kind of behind in the game because of what you need to focus on here at home?
0: First off, I don't think about 2028 at all. I think about serving the people of Pennsylvania every single day. I think about running for re-election and continuing to do a good job for the people of Pennsylvania. And that's all I'm focused on. I think for people out there today who are frustrated by what they're seeing in Washington, we've got an opportunity to show up and vote this November and send a clear message.
8: You don't think that a big, like, open arena with a bunch of raucous soccer fans is the place where you want to, take it a step further on 2028?
0: I think all we want to talk about here is soccer and sports, not politics.
8: Well, let's talk more about sports. What is the most Philly fan thing that you've ever done in your life?
0: I will tell you, the Eagles invited Lori and I to ride in the parade with them down Broad Street, which I realized no one here showed up to the parade to see me or my wife in it.
8: I mean, there might have been a few.
0: But it was one of the most extraordinary experiences. Just seeing folks along Broad Street, 20, 30, 40 people deep, over a million people show up. And it was pure, pure joy. Now, you had to be careful when folks were firing cans of Bud Light at you. You had to be careful not to get hit by them. Howie took one right in the forehead, as some people remember. But I will tell you, that was maybe the most joyful I have ever seen this city, and it was a thrill to be a part of it.
8: You know, I know both these cities really well. Like, as I said, I've been a Sixers fan my whole life. I love Philly. I just spent time hating the Flyers because they beat my Penguins. I spent time being devastated that there were so many Knicks fans in our arena. I spent time hating on the Knicks during this whole run because I'm a Sixers fan through and through. I also, it's funny, when it comes to hockey, we hate each other, and I think there's no one who would dispute that. But some of the other sports, I think there's like a camaraderie, like, two siblings from different parts of the state. How would you describe sort of the Pittsburgh-Philadelphia dichotomy to people listening who have no idea what that's like in Pennsylvania?
0: I think there's mutual respect. There's not a lot of hate. There is hate between the Penguins and the Flyers. I caught some of that in this first series where I picked the Flyers. There you go.
8: I asked for that.
0: But I would say there's not a lot of hate between the Steelers and the Birds.
8: No.
0: There is hate between the Penguins and the Flyers. Not a lot of hate between the Pirates and the Phils. I think there's a respect. I think there's an appreciation for each city.
8: You know, I think about kids growing up in Pennsylvania right now and getting into loving these sports teams with their parents. I'm sometimes curious about what sports gambling is doing to kind of the fandom experience. I look at kids now and watching their parents and watching the Super Bowl and sports on TV, and I mean, one ad after another is like DraftKings. Do you feel like the prevalence of gambling is taking away from, the ability to just be a fan in some pure way?
0: Well, first off, it's not for kids, right? You gotta be 21 in order to do it here in Pennsylvania, and we enforce the rules. I would say that in some cases, if you're legal and eligible to bet, it can connect you with the game in a deeper way. I think in other ways it can be distracting. One of the things I hate about it is, and this is necessarily gambling, particularly when we're doing it with our kids, but in fantasy, I find my kids cheering for players like on the Cowboys. And I hate the freaking
8: Cowboys.
0: Not allowed.
8: That is not cool.
0: But when the Cowboy player is on their fantasy team, they're rooting for him so they have a good fantasy week. And I hate that aspect of it. I'm a purist, man. I'm picking the birds on my fantasy team. I'm staying true as a homer when it comes to that. But I think that can mess with the loyalties a little bit when comes time for fantasy.
8: Have we let it go too far, allowing sports gambling? I mean, you know, 10, 15 years ago, we wouldn't have even contemplated what we're seeing today. Just such entanglement between the leagues and these companies like DraftKings and running online betting sites. Feels sort of like a train that has left the station. We're never going to get it to roll back.
0: Yeah, again, I think you got to do it responsibly, and you got to follow the restrictions in a state. You got to be of age, and you've got to do it within the regulations. And if folks need help, we invest a lot of resources for those who are addicted, for those who need help. A lot of resources are available to them here in Pennsylvania.
8: I want to go back to Josh and Junietta. Why do you call a radio station and have a different persona? And what does that tell us about you and the role of sports in your life?
0: I mean, first off, at this point, they know who I am. I don't think I'm kidding anybody.
8: Did you use that? I mean, were you kidding in the beginning? Like, the first time?
0: The first time. They figured it out real quick.
8: Yeah.
0: But it's what I did since I was a little kid. I called into 610 WIP as a kid, and they went over to 94.1. Then, of course, 97.5 came along. But I've always called in. I've always been engaged. I always wanted to vent like a regular fan. And when the teams did something great, I wanted to celebrate that. I mean, it's always just kind of who I was as a kid, how I was raised. The excitement of knowing when you actually got through and you got to talk to somebody on the other line, a little bit easier for me to get through now. But it's really just something that I grew up loving to do, and I still love doing it.
8: You mentioned 83 in the Sixers. Give me another window into young Josh as a sports fan growing up in this part of the world.
0: I played everything. I loved playing baseball. I was a pitcher. I played hoops in, you know, the local league and high school, played a little bit in college, a lot of sports all the time. It kind of didn't even matter what it was. If they were playing it in the neighborhood, I wanted to get out and play.
8: What sport do you wish you were still playing today that you
0: basketball.
8: Were playing? Basketball?
0: I still play a little bit, but I can't move the way I used to. See, what I was able to do, I was a short guy, obviously, but I was able to see the game develop, and it slowed down for me when I was playing in high school, a little bit in college. And so I was a really effective point guard. I could make the pass exactly where it needed to go, and I could hit the mid-range jump shot. As time has gone on, the game is still slow. I can see it slow, but I'm slow as hell now, and so I can't keep up. And everybody's bigger and stronger. And as my kids show, they're now not shooting the mid-range jump shot anymore. They're shooting deep threes thanks to Steph Curry. And so the game is just so much more spread out. It's just a really different game. So I coached my kids for a while. They're a little bit older now. I enjoyed coaching. I still shoot around a little bit, play with them a little bit, but I wish I could still get up and down the court more.
8: I think obviously the New York Knicks were the big story in basketball this past year. But for us, for Sixers fans, I mean, I don't know about you, the two moments that really stay with me was winning game 7 against the Celtics. Like I was in tears. But then seeing the arena right here full of Knicks fans, that was really, really painful. There is nothing more painful, I think, as a sports fan to see your home arena or stadium taken over.
0: Yeah, that was awful. I mean, first off, I grew up, my parents taught me to love thy neighbor, except for Cowboys fans and Celtics fans. I mean, I grew up with just a visceral hatred of the Celtics, which I have to this day. To beat them in that series, it almost felt like the Sixers were about to get the momentum that Kawhi Leonard sucked away from us in that game 7 up in Toronto. What was that, about 4 years ago?
8: Yeah.
0: 5 years ago at this point, with that shot that bounced around 4 or 5 times. And then, of course, we just fell apart against the Knicks. I mean, Knicks are a hell of a team. I hated seeing all those fans in Philly taking over Xfinity Mobile Arena. I don't ever want to feel that again. The Sixers have a lot of work to do in this offseason. We got to get it right, and we got to come back in a position to compete. We're not tough enough. We're not consistent enough. We're not healthy enough. and we've got to do a better job of being able to get more 3-and-D guys who can do what they need to do come playoff time, the way the Knicks did this year, the way Indiana did last year, the way Miami did the year before, and so on and so forth. Those teams that can bring out 4 or 5 people off the bench, 3-and-D, have an explosive effort and go back on the bench and spell the starters, we need that. We've not had it. You think back to that game in Philly where the Knicks closed us out. Who is it? Deuce McBride came out for like 19 straight points or some
8: insane
0: number like that. Played good defense, went back to the bench. We need guys like that.
8: Someone just yelled from the bar, we're never coming back from the Kawhi moment. It feels like that's where we are as Sixers fans. We do have to
0: We've had some bad luck, and we've made some bad picks in the draft. Hopefully this new guy can help us turn it around.
8: Aaron Rodgers and my Steelers. We're having a real identity crisis in Pittsburgh right now. I don't think we know who we want to be as a team. Felt like we should have gone back to a young coach. Didn't. Went to Mike McCarthy. Went to an aging quarterback. Are we in deep trouble? And I know I'm asking an Eagles fan, but...
0: No. I followed closely. I think McCarthy is a hell of a coach from Western Pennsylvania. I think it's been a dream of his to coach the Steelers. The Rooneys run an extraordinary organization. I think McCarthy's a good pick. I think it's debatable whether you go with a young quarterback and have him try and, you know, work through the kinks a little bit, or whether you stick with Rodgers. I thought Rodgers looked pretty good last year. Whether he can do that again this year is an open question. I'd like to see a young quarterback be able to back up Rodgers and learn from him. He's obviously an extraordinary pro. Just getting ready for a game is something that any young quarterback should learn from Aaron Rodgers. We'll see. There's still time.
8: You're getting ready to go watch a match at the Link. I guess we can't call it that because it's a different name. Philadelphia Stadium. Yeah. Thank you, FIFA.
0: Everybody here calls it the Link, by the way.
8: Yeah. It's hard not to. What is something that fans going in there with you will see, either around the stadium, in this match, that took months, years to kind of prepare for that we won't even realize, since you've been involved in kind of all of this for... you know, such a long time now.
0: You know, I'm going to come back to something I said before. The presence of law enforcement to keep people safe without it feeling like they're on top of you or in your way or making it harder for you to enjoy your experience. We worked incredibly hard, state, federal, local level, to make sure we were organized, we were synced up, the fans could have an amazing experience and that it could be safe. And that's something that I hope people appreciate, and I hope they don't see that it's not apparent to them, and that y'all can just go enjoy the match and not think about it.
8: And what are you expecting to see in there? France? Iraq?
0: I mean, look, France is obviously the heavy favorite, but by the way, how about Cote d'Ivoire? They won the other night here, and they were huge underdogs, and they won, I think, in the 89th minute, if I'm not mistaken. So... anything can happen in the World Cup, but it'd be hard to bet against Mbappe in France.
8: You and I are both wearing U.S. men's national team stuff. Yeah. Are they for real?
0: You know, first time they've won 2 games in the group stage. I want to temper my excitement, but they're kind of a veteran team. They know what they're doing. By the way, a bunch of homegrown talent, not just Pulisic, but Trusty is a kid from Delco. Our goalie is from media, from Wayne. So you've got a lot of homegrown talent here, and these guys are playing loose. They're playing in front of the home crowd. Let's see what they do against Turkey Thursday night, but obviously feeling really, really good.
8: Have you seen these Hershey bars that Hershey produced with Christian Pulisic's face and signature?
0: Yeah. Very, very cool. We're really proud of him.
8: I want to get my hands on one. No, I'm really proud of him,
0: too.
8: We're
0: very proud.
8: Josh from Juniata, also known as the governor of Pennsylvania, Josh Shapiro. Enjoy the match. And all of you, check out Sports in America. My only ask is scan this QR code and check out our podcast and show. Governor, thanks for taking the time and enjoy the match.
0: Thank you. Great to be with you. Thank you for coming here to Philly. Have fun, everybody. Be safe.
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1: All right, welcome back to Sports in America, everybody. We were just listening there to a conversation that I had with Pennsylvania Governor Josh Shapiro outside a World Cup match recently. I want to turn to someone who has known Josh Shapiro for many years, covering him as a reporter. It's my dear friend Colby Ickowitz, who is a journalist, most recently national political correspondent and podcast host at The Washington Post. Colby, I just want to start with, I'm shocked that he's not thinking about 2028 at all. Like, it's not even on his radar.
13: At all. There's no donors. There's no consultants kind of gaming out what it would look like for him to run for president in the middle of his second term as governor. Not at all. I believe that.
1: Yeah. We're being sarcastic. We should let people know.
13: It's a real politician's answer.
1: Yeah.
13: Although I think there's a way you could say it that's a little bit more believable. Like, I'm not thinking about it right now, or I'm focused on governing Pennsylvania. But to say he's not thinking about it at all is a stretch.
1: Yeah. He has gone so far as to say that he is open to being in the conversation, something like that, which at least, you know, gets us somewhere.
13: Yeah. And I think he says things like that he's flattered to be considered. Like, he's flattered that he's in the conversation.
1: Yeah, flattered that other people are coming up with this idea that he has never thought about in his entire life.
13: This crazy idea that he's never considered,
1: yeah,
13: right?
1: Yeah, exactly. So you, I mean, one of the reasons I wanted to talk to you as we come out of that interview with him was because you have known him for a long time and covered him. Like, what were your first dealings with Josh Shapiro? How early in his career, how early in your career?
13: Yeah, so I met the governor when he was a county commissioner from Montgomery County. So this is now back in, I think I met him in 2012 when I was working for the Morning Call out of Allentown, Pennsylvania, but I was covering national politics for them. And I was introduced to Shapiro as someone who would one day be president and someone that I should know. Like, if you're covering Pennsylvania politics and you're covering national politics, this is the person you're going to watch. And obviously they were right. And you know, I didn't cover him much when he was Attorney General of Pennsylvania, but I started covering him really closely when he ran for governor in 2022, and I was with the Washington Post, and I spent a lot of time with him on the road. He remembered me from my Allentown days. And, you know, Shapiro has always, he's had a plan, right? He's been deliberate. He's taken his time. You know, he could have run for national politics earlier. They wanted him to run for the Senate in 2016, and he turned it down in order to run for Attorney General. I think he has methodically planned out his career from being a state rep in Harrisburg to being a county commissioner, Attorney General, governor, and then perhaps what comes next.
1: But always a sports fan, right? I mean, that part of him is absolutely transparent, right? And authentic. Like, I really did feel like I was talking to a diehard sports fan who, you know, I dare say, because I consider myself a pretty diehard fan who knows more about kind of the X's and O's, you know, more than I do. I mean, he's really into it.
13: I think much will be written in the next couple of years about Josh Shapiro's authenticity. But like the one thing you can be sure of that he's authentic about is his Philadelphia sports fandom. Like he's not faking that. I think he even said it to you, like you can't BS your way through sports talk. You can't pretend to be a fan. And I think a lot of politicians probably do. Josh Shapiro is a diehard Philadelphia sports fan through and through. You know, you can ask him about any of the teams and he can run off stats. He can talk about players from decades past. So, you know, we could have a conversation about whether Josh Shapiro is being his true authentic self when he's doing interviews, when he's giving speeches. But in a conversation with you about sports, like, that's real.
1: Yeah, and it's interesting. I mean, I've been sort of puzzling over why, you know, he and his team were so game to do this cool, but also like semi-weird kind of event. Like it was outside the World Cup. It was at this really cool, you know, fan activation right near, you know, the link, the big stadium where the World Cup was taking place. You know, there weren't that many people out there. It wasn't like he had a big crowd. You could hear him sort of playing to the audience, even though the audience right. wasn't that big. Like I did get the sense that mm-hmm. that his kind of sports fan mode is something that he and his team are wanting to begin molding, you know, maybe to be a difference maker if he does go down this road in 2028.
13: Oh, and I don't think it's new. I mean, I think he's been playing to, I mean, and not even playing to, again, I think it's genuine and authentic. I can only imagine, and I've dealt with his team for years, the opportunity to come and talk on a podcast about sports is much more, I think that's probably an easier sell to him than getting him on a politics podcast. These are things that he actually enjoys talking about. He wants to come on and talk to you about sports. And I think he, as he did on your show, like he wanted to brag about the fact that they got the World Cup in Philly and what it means for the city. And the reason why he would push for something like that is in part because he is such a huge sports fan.
1: And it is a strength of people in politics, I feel like. I mean, I remember covering George W. Bush and like, you know, the fact that he had a lot of roots in baseball. You know, he could authentically go to a baseball stadium and throw out the first pitch. You know, kind of his relationship with sports and bringing baseball back after 9/11, I think was really relatable. I think Barack Obama and his love of basketball was really authentic. That this is something that yeah. I think has always played a role in politics when you've got people who are trying to yep. distinguish themselves and show that authentic side of them.
13: And it remains a great unifier in this nation, right? When there's few things that do unify us, I think our sports fandoms do. It's not partisan to like the Philadelphia Eagles. And I also, I took note when I was listening to your conversation with him, you know, you asked him a question about Rahm Emanuel, and he is incredibly disciplined and careful about attacking other politicians, particularly by name. But then you bring up the Dallas Cowboys or the Boston Celtics, and he'll use words like hate, right? Yeah. Like, I hate them. Like, I was born to hate the Dallas Cowboys. And that's real, and that's what people want. People can relate to that. They want their politicians to be authentic, to have real reactions to things. And while he might not tell you how he really feels about Rahm Emanuel or Gavin Newsom, the California governor, he can tell you which teams he absolutely loathes.
1: But I guess that's such an interesting thing when it comes to our politics and kind of utilizing an authentic sports fandom like this. Like, you know, I've covered, you know, Hillary Clinton, for example. I mean, you know, watched some of the Super Bowl with her when she was talking to, you know, sports fans at a bar. But she's someone who always struggled to kind of show that authentic side of her in a believable way. Like, I do feel mm-hmm. like whatever we just listened to, like, and you kind of were picking up on this, like the being really careful and managed when it comes to everything else, but letting just his guard down and being himself when it comes to sports, like, hell, bring that into everything else. If you're in politics, like, bring that true side of yourself, whatever it is, you know,
13: absolutely.
1: Into the arena for voters to see.
13: I think Hillary Clinton is famously someone who people would say, gosh, if you could just see her behind the scenes, like if you just get to know her when the cameras are off. And Shapiro has a little bit of that too. You know, when you're just talking to him and you're just chatting, and I've had many off the record conversations with him, I've spent a lot of time with him. He's a really down to earth, easy to talk to, bantery type of guy, but he does really button himself up when the interview starts. And I do think that people see through that. And it's something that, you know, if he does find himself in Iowa and New Hampshire and South Carolina, you know, he does do the folksy thing, though. Like, he does the y'all and hey, folks. And he's got that Obama-esque-ness. You know, people say this about him, that he takes on, like, the Obama tenor when he speaks. So he's trying. He's trying. But I don't know. I don't know if it'll... We'll see. We'll see if it sells. But I think the more he talks about sports, that's where he becomes the most relatable, I think.
1: More relatable he can be. We should tell people you and I both grew up in the same part of Pennsylvania, which is Lancaster County.
13: That's right.
1: Which is kind of divided territory. I know it's closer
13: you and I are divided
1: to Philly, but as you and I are, well, you and I are divided, except when it comes to basketball. We're both Sixers fans,
13: right.
1: But then we divide between Pittsburgh and Philly, right?
13: Yes. I would have been disowned.
1: Where's most of your fandom lie?
13: I would say the Eagles, although my dad probably would have said the Phillies for him, and for my husband, it's the Sixers. So, but, you know, I didn't really have a choice. When you are born into a Philadelphia sports family, you know, that was our team. And, you know, my dad was the fan. He watched every game. He cried with them. He screamed at the TV. It was on in the background all the time. We couldn't listen to music in the car. We only could listen to Philadelphia sports radio. But something you don't know, David, is that an even cooler bragging right that I have is that my mom was a professional Philadelphia Eagles cheerleader. So imagine those bragging rights for my
1: dad.
13: You've
1: never told me that.
13: I know.
1: In our friendship, that has never come up before.
13: I know.
1: This is extraordinary. This is amazing.
13: Well, I saved it for this moment. They took a handful of the Eaglettes and made them Sixers cheerleaders, too. So she was also a Sixers cheerleader. So you can only imagine for my dad, who was a huge sports fan, to be able to, you know, he bragged about that till the day he died, that he married an Eagles cheerleader. Eagles cheerleaders were a little different in 1969 than they are now, but...
1: That is amazing.
13: Yeah. So that's my street cred.
1: Are there photos of this? I'm hoping the answer is yes.
13: Oh, yeah, there's photos. Yeah, I mean, their outfits back then, you know, they were like little turtlenecks and mini dresses. So again, they looked a little bit different than the professional cheerleaders of today. They were a little more chaste, but...
1: How would your mom talk about her legacy as a Philadelphia professional cheerleader?
13: You know, it's funny, like, she always took a lot of pride in how well she knew the game. That, like, she never wanted to be the type of cheerleader who didn't understand what was happening on the field. And so... I can remember, like, sitting down with her before a Sunday football game and her really explaining to me, like, what it means, you know, what each down means. She wanted to make sure that I also was watching the game and understanding the rules of the game and not just kind of a spectator. So, yeah, that was kind of her pride, was that she... And she knew the players. I mean, maybe not as much on the Eagles because I think the squad was quite big. But for the Sixers, like, she got to hang out with the players. This is now the late 60s. So you'd have to tell me who was there. But and this is before the link. This is when they were at, I guess, Franklin Field was where the Eagles played then. And
1: oh, pre-Veteran Stadium. Like, we're a couple stadiums.
13: Yeah, yeah, right. Not the link, not the vet. Pre that. So... Yeah, this is a long time ago.
1: That's amazing.
13: A long time ago. I'll try to dig up one of those pictures. Next time I'm in Lancaster, I'll dig up a picture of my mom as an Eagles cheerleader.
1: I am ready to look through them with you. What would you say is your most important sports memory?
13: My most important? Mine personally. So I have a few. The Sixers used to practice, you probably know this, in Lancaster. And they would stay at a hotel that was around the corner from my
1: Franklin and Marshall, yeah, across the street from my house, actually.
13: Right. And so then they stayed at a hotel called the Eden Resort Inn, which was about a 5-minute drive from my house. And so we would always go. We would sit in the lobby and we would wait for them to get back from practice. And Charles Barkley walked in once and, you know, my dad sent me to go talk to him. I must have been probably my daughter's age, maybe 7 or 8. And I walked down the hallway of the hotel. He was so tall that instead of his hand being on my shoulder, it was on the top of my head. And I asked Charles Barkley if he wanted to come over and play pool with my dad. And my dad had a pool table, and if he wanted to come play pool with my dad, he declined. But so I think that's like a famous story in my house. I danced with the Philly Fanatic on the dugout when I was 5, which one of my dad's proudest moments, I think. So, yeah, I mean, the Philadelphia sports fandom runs deep. There's something Shapira said to you about the fact that, you know, people our age didn't think the Eagles could win a Super Bowl. Like, that wasn't something that had happened in our lifetime. my daughter was 2 months old when the Eagles won the Super Bowl in 2018. And since then, she's seen the Eagles go to the Super Bowl two more times and win another time. So she's very spoiled as an Eagles fan. She has no idea what it's like to cheer year after year for a losing team.
1: Well, the day will come. Warn her. Warn her that it never stays. It never stays great forever.
13: Well, she's seen her father be a tortured Sixers fan, though, who hasn't seen a championship since 1983. So I guess she does know a little bit about what it's like to be a tortured Philadelphia sports fan.
1: She's seen both sides.
13: Yeah, exactly.
1: Yeah. Been talking to my dear friend, journalist Colby Ikowitz. We also heard from the governor of Pennsylvania, Josh Shapiro. Colby, thank you so much for chatting. I cannot wait to see those photos of your mom.
13: I'm going to go find them next time we're in Lancaster.
1: Amazing. I'm going to hold you to that. Thanks, Colby.
13: Thanks for having me, David.
1: Next time on Sports in America, Daryl Strawberry is an icon. Rookie of the Year for the Mets, 8 consecutive All-Star selections, 3 World Series titles. In his career, he racked up 335 home runs and 1,000 RBIs. If only his legacy were as simple as his stats.
14: One sent me to the back of the plane, said, "Welcome, kid, to the big leagues. I'm 21. There was, they introduced me to cocaine. And I thought to myself, man, I have arrived.
1: When Daryl went to the Mets, he left behind a tough childhood that wasn't easy for him to release. And that fueled his performance at the plate.
14: I was going to crush the baseball because of the beatings. I just knew when I got to the plate and I faced whoever it may be in situations that when I made contact with this bat, I was going to hit it as hard as I could, just like my father was hitting me.
1: When Daryl hit bottom, he sought out something that he hoped could heal him. His faith. Since he retired from Major League Baseball in 2000, he has lived about 1 million different lives, from a Florida state prison to cancer treatment to the pulpit as a newly minted minister.
14: Now I became this person that God wanted me to be the whole time. You know, not what I was going to accomplish, you know, from an athletic standpoint, but what I would accomplish for him from a man's standpoint.
1: That's next time on Sports in America. This is Sports in America. I'm your host, David Green. Our executive producers are Joan Isabella and Tom Gressler. Our senior producer is Michael Olcott. Our producer is Michaela Winberg. And our associate producer is Bibiana Correa. Our engineer is Mike Villers. Our theme music is composed by Emma Munger. Our talent booker is Britt Kahn. 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
9: Staying hydrated in the heat and humidity on the National Mall, NPR's Jeff Brumfield has been out there hearing from people at the semi-quincentennial celebrations. For Saturday on this 4th of July, it's All Things Considered from NPR News. I'm Don Gagne. Pope Leo calls on America to protect migrants. That's a long-held commitment from Leo, says this priest who worked with the future pontiff in Peru.
17: Defending human rights was very important to our community, and he was in the forefront of that, and doing it when it wasn't convenient.
9: All weekend, fireworks will be bursting in air in American towns, large and small. It's a tradition that endures.
20: Back in the day, you would come here in the morning, and you would be here all the way until the fireworks started. And now I bring my children here.
9: First News.
21: Live from NPR News in Washington, I'm Dan Ronan. A heat wave is impacting many parts of the United States this July 4th. NPR's Sydney Lupkin reports hospitals are preparing for an increase in visits to emergency rooms.
22: In this past week, Dr. Ryan Stanton has seen two golfers, two gardeners, an airport worker, and a couple of construction workers in his Lexington, Kentucky ER with heat-related illness.
23: It's been a little bit of everybody, and I know everybody wants to get out there and enjoy this this time of year, but boy, it is, if it were a dry heat, then maybe a little bit better, but it is not in most of the country. It is a wet human blanket.
22: Stanton is the president-elect of the American College of Emergency Physicians. He says humidity makes it harder for our bodies to handle the heat. According to the Centers for Disease Control and Prevention, you can protect yourself by staying in air conditioning as much as possible and drinking plenty of fluids. If someone around you is experiencing severe overheating called heat stroke, call 911. Sydney Lupkin, NPR News.
21: Ukraine launched another wave of drone attacks against Russia overnight. This is Moscow and Kyiv offered competing claims over whose forces are holding a key eastern Ukrainian city. NPR's Charles Maines reports.
24: The governor of Russia's former imperial capital, St. Petersburg, said city air defenses had fended off a large-scale Ukrainian drone attack, even as he reported damage to the city's main oil terminal and a nearby port. Russia's defense ministry said Ukraine fired nearly 400 drones into some 18 regions of Russia and its occupied territories in all. Meanwhile, on the front lines, Russia's top brass informed President Vladimir Putin its troops had seized the eastern Ukrainian city of Konstantinivka, an outpost long sought by the Kremlin in its quest to take the entirety of Ukraine's eastern Donbas region. Yet Zelensky later called that claim a Russian lie and said Ukrainian forces remain in the city. Charles Baines, NPR News, Moscow.
21: It was a short week on Wall Street ahead of the long holiday weekend. NPR's Scott Horsley reports.
25: Speaking at a gathering of central bankers in Portugal Wednesday, Federal Reserve Chairman Kevin Warsh renewed his pledge to bring inflation under control. After a downbeat jobs report on Thursday, investors are less concerned the Fed will raise interest rates when policymakers meet later this month. The report showed U.S. employers added just 57,000 jobs in June, and job gains for April and May were also revised lower. The unemployment rate fell last month, but only because more than 700,000 people dropped out of the workforce. For the week, the S&P 500 index climbed 1.75%, the Dow rose nearly 2%, and the Nasdaq jumped 2.1%. Scott Horsley, NPR News, Washington.
21: President Trump Friday pardoned 11 people, including a one-time business partner of former D.C. lobbyist Jack Abrahoff. You're listening to NPR News from Washington. After months of speculation, Taylor Swift and Travis Kelce are officially married. NPR's Vanessa Romo has more on the marriage.
26: The pop icon and the Super Bowl winning player, both 36, tied the knot on Friday in New York after 3 years of dating. Swift's publicist, Tree Payne, confirmed the couple wed, telling NPR that the ceremony was officiated by comedian Adam Sandler. Payne added that there were neither bridesmaids nor groomsmen. Instead, Swift's brother Austin served as Taylor's man of honor, and Kelce's brother Jason was the best man. Photos of the event have yet to be released, but the singer's publicist says the couple was dressed in Christian Dior haute couture, designed by creative director Jonathan Anderson. Swift was bejeweled in Cartier. Security around the multi-day event has been intense, so it's unclear if the wedding was charming, if a little gauche. But the night before the ceremony, the 20,000-person stadium where the Associated Press says the wedding took place was bathed in a lavender haze. Vanessa Romo, NPR News.
21: Three people died. Seven others were rescued when storms blew through southern Wisconsin, causing a boat to capsize on Lake Geneva. The lake is a popular tourist destination for people from the Chicago and Milwaukee area. Stock traders Monday will have another option when it comes to where to place their money. The Dallas-based Texas Stock Exchange officially opens this to try to be the competitor to the New York Stock Exchange and the NASDAQ. State leaders say they hope the exchange will help solidify the Dallas area's attempt to become a national financial hub, as well as boost the Texas economy. This is NPR.
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9: This is All Things Considered from NPR News. I'm Don Gagne. America is celebrating its 250th birthday today in the middle of a massive heat wave. Temperatures in Washington, D.C. topped 100 degrees, but that didn't stop people from lining up to attend events on the National Mall. NPR correspondent Jeff Brumfield was there, and he joins me now to discuss the heat and the celebrations in the nation's capital. Hello, Jeff.
3: Hi, Don.
9: So just start by telling me a little bit more about what it's been like in D.C. today.
3: It's been hot. It's been hot, hot, hot, hot, hot. I can't say it enough. It's unrelenting sun, sweltering humidity. It caused planners to actually call off the 4th of July parade scheduled for this morning. But when we got to the mall, thousands of people were already there lining up for blocks. They were there for the Great American State Fair, and many were going to attend another event later this evening that's likely to draw even bigger crowds. Trump's going to speak, and there'll be a massive fireworks show.
9: Were organizers prepared to handle the heat and these crowds?
3: You know, they seem to be. I mean, we saw pallets of water around the mall. It was being handed out for free. I also popped into a medical station briefly. It didn't seem overwhelmed or anything. But I cannot emphasize, Don, this heat is incredible. And as you know, there's not a lot of shade out there on the mall. Yesterday, D.C. Emergency Services treated 45 people at the state fair and transported 16 to the hospital. I imagine by the end of the day, it could be worse.
9: What did they tell you about why they were subjecting themselves to the heat?
3: You know, people don't want to miss America's birthday. Christy Morris was visiting from Southern Ohio. She said the heat wasn't really bothering her so far.
5: Well, there's lots of water stations. We've been able to get water wherever we need to get water. We stopped at a Starbucks and cooled off on the walk here. So it's been okay, and everybody's been so friendly. We've met people from Germany, Seattle, Colorado. There's people here from all over the country.
3: She was there with her best friend, Shirley Jenkins, and Jenkins said they were planning on staying out for the whole day.
19: We're going to be here for Trump's speech, too, because if we're going to sweat, we're going to sweat for Trump.
3: But Trump's not scheduled to speak until 9:45 tonight. And even then, temperatures are still going to be in the high 80s. So,
9: well, they sound like they're into it. So what do we know about what the president might say during tonight's speech?
3: We haven't seen the speech, but yesterday Trump gave a speech in front of Mount Rushmore in South Dakota that seemed like it could be a preview. He talked about how great America is, how many things have been invented by Americans. But like a lot of Trump speeches, this one also had a dark tone to it. He spent actually a lot of time talking about communism.
7: Communism is the exact opposite of life, liberty, and the pursuit of happiness. It's death, tyranny, and the pursuit of evil.
3: He said communism needed to be defeated. One could argue America did that in 1989 with the fall of the Berlin Wall, but I think he seemed to be talking about more his political opponents. That wasn't the only political part of the speech. He also called on Senate Republicans to end the filibuster so they could push through his voter ID law.
9: And just quickly, Jeff, the 4th of July in D.C. isn't complete without fireworks. I gather this one tonight will be big and then some.
3: Yeah, this is going to be huge. 850,000 fireworks for a roughly 40-minute show, according to the Washington Post. That's absolutely massive compared to, as you know, the quite extensive fireworks D.C. has on every 4th of July. According to the Post, it could cause air quality issues, actually. Air quality was already very unhealthy, and people with respiratory issues may need to stay inside or wear masks. But, you know, Christy Morris, she told me that she was still up for it. Her son is on the USS Nimitz in New York City. He's standing watch, and if he can do it, she texted me, we can do it. She's holding up great. Looking forward to the show.
9: All right, that's NPR's Jeff Brumfield. Thanks, Jeff.
3: All right, thanks, Don.
9: Huge crowds gathered in Tehran for one of a series of ceremonies planned for the funeral of Ayatollah Ali Khamenei. That is the sound of the crowd chanting death to America. It's from Iranian state media. The supreme leader, who was 86, and four of his family members were killed in U.S.-Israeli airstrikes in February. The funeral comes during a fragile ceasefire between the U.S., Israel, and Iran. NPR's Hadil Alshalchi joins us now from Istanbul with more. Hello.
6: Hello.
9: Paint a picture for us, if you would. What has today looked like and sounded like?
6: I mean, from Iranian state media, we saw massive crowds at the Imam Khomeini Grand Musalla, which is a large prayer complex. People were viewing the casket of Ayatollah Ali Khamenei, which was draped with the Iranian flag, as were the caskets of his four family members who were killed. Men and women wore black. They wept. Recitations from the Quran and mournful prayers echoed throughout the massive space. Men beat their chests in unison, which is a tradition in Shia funerals. As we just heard, there were also chants of death to America, death to Israel. Some people carried signs that said kill Trump, and people waved red flags symbolizing revenge. Across the city, people were banned from going to work and the roads were closed, and videos online showed this packed metro platforms with people on their way to view these caskets.
9: Khamenei, he was killed back in February, so why is the funeral just now happening?
6: Well, a spokesperson for the funeral preparation said it was delayed this long because of, quote, the war conditions and what he called the brutal U.S. invasion. But really this week, the funeral is about Iran trying to show stability and power to Iranians and the world. They're trying to send a message that the Islamic revolutionary power that leads the country is still popular.
9: So who came to pay their respects?
6: Well, on the international side, Pakistan and Qatar, which have been mediators in the ceasefire talks, sent officials. The Afghan foreign minister and the president of Iraq were also there. Russia sent former president Dmitry Medvedev. Russia, of course, has been a recipient of Iranian drones and has supported Iran in this war. A delegation from Hamas was also there, and there were officials from Iranian proxy groups. Interestingly, Saudi Arabia sent a delegation, albeit of low ranking officials. Saudi Arabia has been at odds with Iran for decades, and in March, Iran attacked a U.S. base on Saudi soil, injuring U.S. troops. So this could signal that the two countries are now willing to work together towards a shared goal to end the war now that there's a ceasefire. Now, in Iran, we're still waiting to see if the current leader, Khamenei's son, Mojtaba Khamenei, will make an appearance. His wife was actually among those killed. But the Iranian president, foreign minister, and speaker of parliament, who has been leading the Iranian negotiating team for the ceasefire talks, arrived, and they were seen praying near the caskets.
9: So Khamenei's funeral is supposed to last nearly a week. What can we expect in the coming days?
6: Well, on Monday, a funeral procession will take the body to the city of Qom, then into Iraq on Wednesday to Shia religious sites in the city of Najaf and Karbala. And then finally, he'll be transported back to Iran, where he'll be buried on Thursday in his birthplace of Mashhad. And Iranian officials are saying that they expect millions of people to attend.
9: The Ayatollah's funeral comes during a fragile on-again, off-again ceasefire between the U.S., Israel, and Iran. Where do things stand now?
6: Well, the U.S. and Iranian negotiators met this week with mediators from Qatar and Pakistan. They each met separately. Qatar's foreign minister said that the next meeting will be held after Khamenei's funeral. The Strait of Hormuz, of course, continues to be a flashpoint in the talks, and the pivotal waterway remains Iran's strongest bargaining chip. Other sticking points include the issues of Iran's nuclear program and sanctions relief.
9: NPR's Hadil Alshalchi in Istanbul. Thank you.
6: You're welcome.
9: Thank you. A day after Pope Leo urged Americans to live up to the ideals of the Declaration of Independence and embrace the country's history of welcoming migrants, the Catholic leader traveled to a Mediterranean island that has become a symbol of people risking their lives to flee war and poverty. Megan Williams reports.
1: On Lampedusa, the wind was so strong it whipped Pope Leo's white cassock and blew the skullcap off his head. But his message was firm. On Saturday, the first U.S. pope came to Europe's migration front line, a tiny Italian island closer to Africa than the Italian mainland, where thousands of migrants arrive each year after perilous crossings from Libya or Tunisia.
8: Oggi Lampedusa e Linosa si
1: trovano. Leo laid flowers at a cemetery for migrants who died at sea, then walked through the island's door of Europe.
10: And Georgia Historical Society, connecting Georgians with their shared history through statewide programs like Today in Georgia History, a collaboration with GPB and support from Georgia Power. 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

0: of our society today in terms of moral values, how we treat the migrants and refugees.
1: Lydon says Leo's concern for migrants goes back decades.
0: We lived during the years of terrorism and the authoritarian government. And so defending human rights was very important to our community. And he was in the forefront of that and doing it when it wasn't convenient.
1: On Lampedusa, Leo sent that same message across the Mediterranean.
2: Che genera povertà ed esclusione.
1: He urged Europe to welcome, protect, and integrate migrants while helping develop the countries they're fleeing. And he warned that the dead in this sea are victims not only of decisions made, but of decisions not made, of exclusion and prejudice.
3: This is a message,
1: says Vatican observer Elise Ann Allen of the Catholic online magazine Crux.
3: A pro-migrant message as an American pope on the Independence Day of his nation, which right now is implementing a very harsh anti-migrant policy.
1: From an isolated, windswept island on the 4th of July, Leo made migration not just Europe's problem, but America's mirror. For NPR News, I'm Megan Williams in Rome.

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1: Hey, I'm Cindy Howes. We're honoring the outlaws and outcasts for America's 250th. We'll hear from important voices that often go unheard. 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
3: I'm Julie Walker, the State Librarian for Georgia. 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
5: I'm Dan Ronan in Washington with these news headlines. With much of the nation under double-digit or triple-digit temperatures, Americans are celebrating the nation's 250th birthday. Tonight's fireworks demonstration on the National Mall are scheduled to begin later than normal after President Trump delivers his speech. Months after his death, Iran Saturday is starting several days of funeral services for its late Supreme Leader, Ayatollah Ali Khamenei, who was killed in the first hours of the U.S.-Israeli war against Iran. Three people died, seven others were rescued when storms blew through southern Wisconsin, causing a boat to capsize on Lake Geneva. I'm Dan Ronan, NPR News.

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1: It's All Things Considered from NPR News. I'm Don Gagne. Deadly attacks by Russian drones killed dozens in Ukraine's capital, Kyiv, earlier this week. The Russian government says those attacks are in response to an increased number of Ukrainian deep strikes, drone missions that have penetrated far into Russian airspace to attack Russian targets far from the front line of the war. All of these attacks and counterattacks come at a time when internal pressure on Moscow has never been higher. Every day, Russians face gasoline shortages and worsening economic conditions. For more on what these strikes mean and what they tell us about the current state of the conflict,

0: We're joined now by Daniel Fried. He's the former U.S. ambassador to Poland and is now a distinguished fellow at the Atlantic Council. Ambassador, welcome.
1: Thanks for having me.
0: Your first reaction to these latest Russian strikes on Kyiv and across Ukraine broadly?
1: The Russians are trying to terrorize Ukraine by hitting civilian targets. The Ukrainians are going after Russian military targets and economic infrastructure, particularly the oil infrastructure, and they're trying to isolate Crimea. So they're not the same. The Russians are engaged in killing civilians. The Ukrainians are fighting a war of survival.
0: You told the Kyiv Post, that's an English language news outlet in Ukraine, that, quote, Russia is beginning to lose this war. Why do you say that?
1: First, if Russia doesn't win, it loses. That is, they bet a lot on being able to conquer Ukraine, to subjugate it completely. They have failed. Secondly, the Ukrainians are now making the Russians hurt, and the Russian people are beginning to notice that. So I'm not saying the Russians are about to collapse or the Ukrainians are about to drive them out of Ukraine and liberate their country. But yeah, Russia is beginning to lose, and the strategic advantage is beginning to shift to Ukraine, which is astonishing, considering the almost universal predictions of inevitable Russian victory and the size of the country. But as it turns out, wars of aggression don't always pan out the way the aggressor hopes.
0: You argued in a recent essay for the Atlantic Council that supporting Ukraine in the war is the ultimate test of American values. Explain your thinking there.
1: I think it is. The Ukrainians are fighting for the values of what we used to call the free world, the values that America, for over 100 years, and especially since 1945, have championed. And this isn't clueless idealism. It is a canny American appreciation that U.S. interests advance along with U.S. values. The values of a free world have been very good for America, and Ukraine is fighting for those same things. The issues in the Ukraine war are the same issues we dealt with during World War II and the Cold War. That is, we oppose the effort of an aggressive dictatorship to dominate Europe or part of Europe through force and fear. That was a wise investment. That issue is being played out in the Russo-Ukraine war right now. I'm not talking about U.S. troops direct involved in the war. I'm talking about the American interest in helping Ukrainians defend themselves against Russian aggression. Ukraine's success will help the United States all over the world, certainly Taiwan and in the Middle East. It will show that the Russian and Chinese narrative of American decline is wrong, that it pays to be America's friend. And if the Trump administration leans forward, uses the leverage at its disposal to put more pressure on Russia, this war can end well for the Ukrainians, well for the free world, and well for the United States.
0: If America does not live up to that test that you describe, what is lost?
1: The Ukrainians might prevail anyway. The question is, do we want to be seen as the country that delivered success for the free world, or a country that stood by while others did? Now, the Trump administration has a perfectly valid argument that Europe needs to do more in its own defense. But that doesn't mean the United States shouldn't do anything. There are things we can do, and an investment in Ukraine is going to pay off for the United States. Whom do we want the Ukrainians to turn to? So I think that working for Ukraine's success advances both American interests and American values.
0: Daniel Fried is a former U.S. ambassador to Poland. Ambassador Fried, thank you for being here.
1: Thanks for having me.
0: Stay with us. Later this hour, we'll learn about the secret prison history of American music.
2: Let him in a special.
0: You won't want to miss that, and I'll have a postcard from the banks of the Detroit River as we celebrate America's birthday. In the lead up to America's 250th birthday, NPR has been exploring the ideals expressed in the Declaration of Independence and assessing whether they have been met in practice. The series is called America in Pursuit.
3: This idea was to think about how the Declaration of Independence shaped this country and to talk about ways that people pursued these ideals of life, liberty, and the pursuit of happiness.
0: For NPR's Joseph Shapiro, that meant revisiting a largely forgotten disability rights protest at an ordinary intersection in downtown Denver. Working with Colorado Public Radio's Stephanie Wolf, he traced how a protest nearly 50 years ago helped change disability rights across the country.
4: I've had this dream of, like, you know, more people should know about the history of disability rights that came out of Colorado.
0: That's Stephanie Wolf talking about the project. Teaming up, the two of them heard from people who lived through that protest in Denver, like Dawn Russell, heard here talking about wheelchair lifts on buses.
5: You never get on it without thinking about them. So when you think about the 19, it's every time that lift goes down.
4: The 19. She's talking about a group of disabled people called the Gang of 19 and their little remembered act of civil disobedience at this bus stop almost 50 years ago. It was a protest that led to this wheelchair lift on this bus.
6: We want to ride! We want to ride!
0: That protest on July 5th, 1978, led to the city installing lifts on more than 200 buses. Joe explained the draw of this story for him about this pivotal moment in the disability rights movement.
3: It's not a movement like the women's movement, the black civil rights movement, the gay rights movement that has lots of well-known protests, but I knew about this protest in 1978 in Denver. It gave me a chance to go back and tell this sort of forgotten story and to go back to a place where it happened.
0: In this week's Reporter's Notebook, Shapiro and Wolf tell us how they revisited the story of the Gang of 19. I started by asking Wolf how she first got involved in the project.
4: My memory is that I got a call from Joe last fall, I think it was. Mm-hmm. And I remember seeing a DC number and letting it go to voicemail because I was like, who's calling me from DC? And then I listened to the voicemail and it says something like, hi, this is Joe Shapiro from NPR. Give me a call. And I had already been doing some reporting on disability rights. And so I think maybe my name had come up, Joe, while you were actually looking into doing this story from some of the people you were talking to.
3: That's right. Your name came up very quickly, and people told me about Stephanie Wolf at Colorado Public Radio, who was very interested in the subject and was interviewing people and already looking at the history of the Gang in 19. So I think you were one of the first calls I made.
0: Stephanie, the thing I'm intrigued by, a nondescript intersection in downtown Denver near the Capitol. When you stand there today, how do you make what happened there so many years ago come to life?
4: This is an area where people do tend to gather and protest, but it does seem just like an average street corner where you wouldn't think something so important happened there. But even just walking to get to that intersection and you walk up a curb cut, which is the slopes that you see now in so many sidewalks, like these disability rights activists had a role in getting those installed in Denver as well so that you can get from one street block to another. So it's these little small moments that once you know the story, just from crossing over really busy Broadway, the fact that there is no curb that somebody would have to step up onto, that's like the work of the Gang of 19, as well as when you see those lifts come down. So once you know the story, you just kind of understand that these little tiny things are so monumental, actually.
3: And look, can I add that we like to tell stories, we like to study history, but we forget these places where the history happened. I live in Washington, D.C. Every street has its ties to history, but things that are forgotten.
0: There's a moment in the story where I just kind of go, wait, what? Did he just say that? Police wanted to arrest these protesters. but they did not know how to arrest someone in a wheelchair. So they arrested the people who were with them instead, who were not in wheelchairs. Talk about that moment, because that detail really struck me.
3: Right. So the Gang of 19 are young people. They've just come out of a nursing home where they've been pretty powerless. They've moved into their own apartments, and they realize they can't get around the city of Denver because buses don't have wheelchair lifts. So that's why they block the buses for a little over a day, July 5th and 6th, 1978, because they want wheelchair lifts on buses so that they can have access to transit. So they block the buses. The police come. The police want them to stop, and they won't. They pull out their sleeping bags and they lay down in front of the buses and stay there overnight. The police want to arrest them, but the police, a couple things. They don't like the visuals, right, of arresting 19 people in wheelchairs, but then they realize they can't do it. The buses don't have wheelchair lifts, nor do police vans, nor does the jail, nor does the courthouse. So there's no way they can practically arrest all of these people. So the lawyer, John Holland, who we have in this story, who's wonderful, goes to court to demand the right to be arrested. He said, how can we have a civil rights movement if we can't even be arrested? He said, it's an odd right, the right to be arrested, but it is a right.
4: Yeah,
3: and they win.
4: I mean, now I've talked to ADAPT members. They have, many of them have these long rap sheets. I mean, one that I spoke with, she's been arrested over 90 times. It's almost this like badge of honor.
0: When this story aired, was there any surprising response from listeners?
4: Yeah, I actually heard from an old friend that I hadn't really kept in touch with in the last several years. She heard the story on the radio. Her son has a disability and needs a wheelchair lift to get on and off the bus. She had never heard of the Gang of 19. And so she reached out to me after she heard the story and sent this like really sweet message. She was just so happy to learn of the activism that likely led to her son's ability to ride the bus in New York.
0: What comes next with this particular story? Is there a next phase, a next step?
3: Yes, right now, a lot of the gains that came out of that protest in 1978 for the disability community, a lot of those gains are at risk. That is the ability to live independently in your own home. President Trump's tax and spending bill that passed a year ago, it has deep cuts in Medicaid. That's the health program that these people with significant disabilities that they depend upon to be able to live in the community. They need that health care. They need the personal attendance service that only Medicaid will pay for, that you can't get with insurance through your employer. That's at risk in many places, including Denver, including Colorado right now.
4: But one thing that kind of stays in my mind after doing a bunch of these interviews is somebody said to me, like, we didn't really want to be spending 2026, 2025, like fighting to affirm already established rights. They were hoping to be able to push for stronger protections, new protections, and get past this point of like going from, quote, survival to thriving in their communities.
0: Stephanie Wolf of Colorado Public Radio, Joe Shapiro of NPR, thank you both for sharing this history with us.
3: My pleasure, Don.
4: Yeah, thank you.
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7: Coming up on the Georgia Health Report. Georgia, like many parts of the country, is experiencing extreme temperatures as a heat dome settles over much of the country ahead of the 4th of July weekend. With the World Cup, the Peachtree Road Race, and many other events this holiday weekend, it's important for folks to take precautions. I'm your host, Haviva Saltz. Today, I'm joined by Bria Lumpkins, a reporter based in Atlanta with KFF Health News. Hi, Bria.
8: So happy to be here.
7: So most of the U.S. has been under extreme heat alerts this week, and Georgia has been no exception. What threats does this kind of weather pose to public health?
8: Georgia is expected to see heat index values above 100 degrees this week, so it's important for people to take the heat seriously. During extreme heat, our body's ability to cool itself can become overwhelmed, increasing the risk of illnesses like heat exhaustion and heat stroke. Some common symptoms include dizziness, nausea, and confusion. To stay safe, health officials recommend drinking plenty of water, avoiding alcohol, wearing lightweight, loose-fitting clothing, applying sunscreen, and taking frequent breaks in the shade or in an air-conditioned space.
9: And when it comes to extreme heat, who tends to be the most vulnerable?
8: Infants, young children, older adults, pregnant women, and people with chronic health conditions are all at a greater risk for serious heat-related illnesses. That's why it's important for family members, friends, and caregivers to check in on those who may be more vulnerable and make sure they have access to a cool place to stay. Health officials also remind people to never leave children or pets in a parked car, even for a few minutes. In 2025, 31 children across the country died after being left in hot cars. Low-income households also face unique challenges in instances of extreme weather. In 2023, my colleague Melba Newsom reported on the impacts of energy poverty and how it can increase a household's exposure to extreme heat and cold temperatures. Extreme heat is the number one cause for weather-related deaths in the U.S., yet households spent 14% of their income on energy, her reporting found. Households that spend more than 6% on energy are considered energy poor. In Georgia, 58% of Black households face energy insecurity compared to 40% of their white counterparts, according to the Initiative for Energy Justice.
9: And not everyone has the option of staying indoors. What should people who work outside keep in mind during these extreme temperatures?
8: For people who work outdoors, the CDC recommends drinking water regularly, not just when you're thirsty, and limiting sugary drinks. If possible, try to schedule the most physically demanding work for earlier in the day when the temperatures are lower and the sun isn't as high. And don't hesitate to take breaks in the shade or another cool place whenever you can.
9: Is this heat dome a normal occurrence, or have there been more in recent years?
8: Reports have found that heat waves across the country are becoming more frequent due largely to the effects of human-induced climate change. According to the Fifth National Climate Assessment, the average number of heat waves across the United States has doubled since 1980. The length of these heat waves has also doubled. And as global warming continues, the organization expects the frequency of heat waves to increase even further.
9: Great information, Bria. Thank you so much for joining us.
8: Thanks for having me.
9: Bria Lumpkins is a reporter in Atlanta with KFF Health News. 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
13: They're on roadsides across Georgia. Those small metal signs marking the people, places, and moments that shape the state. 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
14: I'm Dan Ronan in Washington with these news headlines. On this, America's 250th birthday, the nation is throwing a party. But extremely hot weather is making it difficult for tens of millions of people. Numerous celebrations are being delayed or canceled, but tonight's huge fireworks show in Washington will go on. This after President Trump delivers a speech. Ukraine is ramping up its bombardment of Russian targets, striking an oil terminal in St. Petersburg. Ukraine's President Vladimir Zelensky describes the attacks as a long-range sanction against the Kremlin. President Trump Friday pardoned 11 people, including a former business partner of one-time D.C. lobbyist Jack Abrahoff. I'm Dan Ronan, NPR News.

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1: This is All Things Considered from NPR News. I'm Don Gagne. This term, the Supreme Court did the following. Gutted much of the Voting Rights Act, narrowly preserved birthright citizenship, struck down limits on how much political parties coordinate spending with candidates, and handed the president the power to fire heads of independent federal government agencies. And that's just some of what the court decided this year. So where does this term fit in the bigger picture? To help us sort through it all, we're joined by Jessica Levinson. She's a professor of law at Loyola Marymount University. Welcome.
2: Good to be here.
1: You have had a busy week, no doubt. The headlines have focused on some of these big cases we just mentioned, birthright citizenship, voting rights. What do you think history will remember this term for?
2: This term to me was a lot about powers and who has the power and who gets to decide. I think it's undeniable that one of the biggest decisions this term was the tariff decision, saying to President Trump, you do not have the power by executive order to try and implement these tariffs. History will remember that as really laying out the boundaries between congressional power and executive power. And then the other big case that I think will have a lasting impact from this term is the case that you mentioned, dealing with the president's power, again, to fire the heads of these executive agencies. And I think that could have a big impact on the working of those agencies for years to come.
1: Some of the biggest headlines were about those hot button social issues, but some of the biggest legal changes came in cases that maybe got a lot less attention. Are there rulings that you think will have a really large, important impact over, say, the next 5 or 10 years?
2: So you mentioned the Voting Rights Act case. I do think that the court's decision in Calais that's going to make it much harder for people to bring racial gerrymandering cases under that statute, I think that will have an impact. The tariff decision will have an impact in terms of essentially redrawing or solidifying the lines between presidential and congressional power in that area. I think that FTC decision where the court said to the president, you can remove the heads of these independent executive agencies at will have a lasting impact. And then, of course, there's the court's decision in the case dealing with the Trump administration's attempt to remove one of the members of the Board of Governors of the Fed. And there's the court's conclusion that the allegations that the Trump administration made against Lisa Cook likely did not satisfy that for-cause standard. These cases might not gain as many headlines as some of the issues that tend to be more culturally sensitive, but I think they will have a lasting impact.
1: Let's stick with those agencies and the president's ability to fire the heads of again, these independent agencies that regulate everything from workplace safety to financial markets. For those who don't follow administrative law, what changes could people actually notice because of that decision?
2: So I think the changes that people could notice is that all of these agencies will be much more responsive to the hopes and desires of the president. And so whereas before, I think the heads of these agencies might have felt some protection against decisions that might not always be aligned with the president's political or policy wishes, now I think what you'll see is these agencies could have much more significant swings during presidential administrations. You could see a next president essentially clean house, completely change the leadership in these agencies, and that would obviously change the decisions that these agencies make.
1: So more volatility, president to president.
2: I think that's right.
1: That's Jessica Levinson, professor of law at Loyola Marymount University. thanks for helping us sort through this.
2: Thank you.
1: There's a kind of character, an archetype, that's deeply embedded in American music history. An outlaw, a gangster, a criminal, someone who's maybe served time. There's an entire treasure trove of music that revolves around an artist's experience with prison. In a new book, author Colin Asher traces some of that history and explores how it's been exploited and manipulated. His book is called The Midnight Special, A Secret Prison History of American Music. Colin Asher joins us now. Welcome to the program.
3: Thank you very much for having me. It's an honor.
1: First, I'd like you to talk about the title of the book. It references the song Midnight Special, written from the point of view of an inmate in prison hearing a train roll past outside late at night.
4: Yonder come a Miss Rosie, how in the world do you know?
1: Tell us about that song and why it tees things up for you.
3: A few things. One, it's venerable. It's been played for a long time. It's a reference point that a lot of people have. Secondly, I think the metaphor in it is actually quite beautiful and says quite a bit about the American experience of prison. As you explained, the myth that shapes the song is that if you're in this prison, the train passes by at night. If the train's light shines upon you through a window, then you'll be released next.

0: And I think there's something really interesting in there about the notion of precisely how much justice is involved in the incarceration of those folks who are hoping the light will shine on them.
1: You frame your book around five musicians, starting with folk and blues singer Hughie Ledbetter. People know him better maybe as Leadbelly. Why did you choose to begin the book with his story?
0: I wanted to talk about the influence that policing and incarceration have had on American music from the Southern prison farm era up until the modern mass incarceration era. And Leadbelly just made a lot of sense. He's born in 1889. Unfortunately, he does end up spending a lot of time in Southern prison farms, performs quite a bit in there, learned quite a bit of music while he was inside. And then when he comes out, sadly and unfortunately, is very much defined by his prison experiences, which is an experience that many artists since have had to wrestle with. It's a way to talk about the way prison used to influence music right at the period when we're moving from slavery into prison sort of replacing slavery.
1: There are five artists profiled, including Leadbelly. Tell us what your criteria was first.
0: What I really wanted to do was tell a slightly different story with each section. I was trying to cover a lot of ground historically, roughly 100 years. I also wanted to capture different aspects of the musical culture that I'm trying to describe. So the section about Hughie Ledbetter, about Leadbelly, is about Southern prison farm era, but it's also about the way the image of incarceration attaches itself to him and how that lives through time. I wanted to talk about, as a contrast, urban policing and the development of jazz.
1: If we skip ahead to the jazz age, another artist you profile, Elmo Hope, had a very different experience.
0: Absolutely. During the development of modern jazz, there was, I argue, a very rational desire to escape the sort of image that had attached itself to blues musicians and to Leadbelly, right? The idea was modern jazz is an intellectual endeavor, which it is. It is genius. It is one of the great gifts America has given to the world. And the effort to separate modern jazz from earlier forms of black music involved hiding any criminal records, involved never sort of pandering to that outlaw image. I think that this was a very rational thing to do, and I think that it did a lot to preserve the way the music was received. I also think there was a downside. A lot of suffering was unacknowledged. A lot of challenges were sort of swept under the rug. If Elmo had gone unmolested by the police and he had been given the right to perform live, he could have had a career that lasted much longer and was resulted in many more recordings. The same can be said for any number of jazz musicians.
1: So we started with Hughie Ledbetter, Johnny Cash, someone who makes the book, but who was never actually sentenced to prison despite his reputation, despite playing in prisons and being a hero to prisoners, was not of that system.
0: Exactly right. I wanted sort of a counterpoint in my narrative, a white musician whose story would shine a light on the disparities between the ways that white musicians and black musicians experience the criminal justice system. He is somebody who made literally millions of dollars singing about policing and singing about incarceration, and as you point out, never spent more than a night in jail.
2: And I ain't seen the sunshine since I don't know when. I'm stuck in Folsom Prison. And time keeps dragging on.
0: And I'd like to be clear, I don't begrudge him any of that. He made a great many mistakes. He engaged in some questionable behavior. He was an addict, as some of the other people in the book are. And he was treated with, you know, grace and humanity by the criminal justice system. My take is not that that's a problem. My take is that everybody else should have been treated with the same grace and humanity.
1: And throughout Johnny Cash's career, we should note that he spent a good deal of time elevating the voices of the incarcerated.
0: Cash, as you say, was an advocate for prison reform and an earnest one, did specifically help out some musicians who were incarcerated, raised money to make improvements inside some prisons. The fourth section of the book focuses on Ike White. He might be the most obscure musician in the book. He was a young man who was incarcerated at the end of his teenage years in California and ended up spending almost his entire musical career inside prison. In that section, what I really wanted to talk about was the musical culture that can exist inside institutions.
1: The final section of the book, you focus on the life, the career, and the death of Tupac Shakur. Describe why you chose him.
0: He was conceived while his mother was on trial. She was a Black Panther. She was somebody who spent a lot of her time and energy trying to fight against police abuses. She's eventually exonerated. But that experience really ends up defining his life. And once he becomes a young man, he's growing up in a world that is profoundly different from the one that I start the book with. You know, he's growing up in sort of the beginnings of the mass incarceration era. It's just me against the world. He ends up living a life that is defined, literally from conception to death, in some way or another by contact with the criminal justice system.
1: I'm wondering if you think, is prison music its own genre? And along with that, why do we keep returning to it?
0: If I had to say, I'd say prison music is probably 10 genres. One thing that I try to really get at in the book is there are a couple of contradictory strains of the American psyche. And one is this incredible creative urge. That urge has gifted the world blues and jazz and hip hop and country music. But the other urge is this sort of repressive one that runs throughout American history, where we're constantly fearful of each other and trying to legislate away our liberties and incarcerate people. And those two things are directly in contradiction to one another. Music is about individuality and expression, and this carceral repressive urge is trying to fight against that. So I don't know that we will ever be free of this, because those two things, I suspect, will continue to exist in American society.
1: Colin Asher is the author of the Midnight Special, A Secret Prison History of American Music. Colin, thank you.
0: Thank you so much.
1: Before we leave you this evening, one more postcard from this American city on the 4th of July. Every year, a couple of weeks before Independence Day, Detroiters gather along the downtown side of the river that separates them from the Canadian city of Windsor. Across the way, Windsor residents do the same. And together, they watch fireworks.
3: Back in the day, you would come here in the morning, and you would be here all the way until the fireworks started. And now I bring my children here.
1: Detroiter Lakina Crespo has been coming down to the river for this for 40 years.
3: It's just where the city comes together. Everyone is loving on one another. The fireworks are the best fireworks in the country.
1: There's a reason why Detroit holds its big fireworks show before the 4th. For years, it was called the International Freedom Festival. And Detroit and Windsor came together, and it was a joint fireworks display over the river between the two cities. These days, it's an American event, but still the tradition lives on in Canada. So it's not exactly a July 4th celebration. It's also not exactly a Canada Day celebration either. And at a time when tensions between the countries are higher than ever over tariffs and other trade issues, that this shared experience continues feels special. Seated in a reclining beach chair in a spot near the river, 78-year-old XL Moore was wearing a ball cap that read Vietnam Veteran.
4: I enlisted.
1: You enlisted?
4: Yes.
1: You enlisted.
4: Yeah,
1: okay.
4: I wanted to do my duty for my country.
1: Moore moved to Detroit after he left the service. He got a job in an auto plant and met his wife in the city.
4: Seemed like this is one event where everybody come together. I mean, you see every ethnic group out here, and it's a melting pot, and people are so friendly to each other.
1: He's not bothered by the recent geopolitical tensions along this border.
4: And I go to kind of quite a bit. I like that over there.
1: What do you do over there?
4: Casino.
1: Ah, okay. And when dark settles in and the evening's main event gets started, it's hard to feel there's any real distance between the two countries at all.
5: Two helicopters just flew by, one after the other. The first one trailing a giant Canadian flag, the second one flying the American flag, the Stars and Stripes. And now the crowd waits.
1: Sabrina Williams and her daughter Omira stood watching as the sky was suddenly lit up with color, as they tell my producer.
6: What do you think of the fireworks?
7: 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Oh, the orange one.
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1: Williams has been coming to fireworks like these since she was a kid, and now she's doing the same with her daughter. 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
19: 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I can't take this anymore. 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
15: We give you new ways to see yourself.
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15: And the world around you.
21: Empathy is the understanding that someone else's world is just as real as yours.
15: There are things we all need to flourish. Food, safety, strong relationships. But what about a rich spiritual life?
22: The most remarkable finding in science is the scale at which spirituality protects against some of the most prevalent forms of suffering.
15: How transcendence shapes our minds. 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
23: Live from NPR News in Washington, I'm Dan Ronan. 4th of July celebrations are getting underway in cities and towns across the country today, but a dangerous heat wave is forcing schedule changes, prompting some cancellations and raising concerns about heat-related illnesses. NPR's Brian Mann reports.
24: For a lot of Americans, like 8-year-old Logan Longsworth from New Jersey, this holiday is just about having fun.
25: How I'm going to be celebrating the 4th of July is... I'm gonna light some firecrackers and stuff like that. And we also saw the Statue of Liberty.
24: But people in much of the country are facing dangerous heat. An Independence Day parade scheduled for today in Washington, D.C. was canceled. Many events have been rescheduled to start later to avoid the hottest part of the day. Fireworks have been banned in parts of the country because of high wildfire risk. Officials are warning the public to take lots of precautions, limit your time outdoors, bring water, and stay in the shade whenever you can. Brian Mann, NPR News, New York.
23: Republican lawmakers defunded some health care providers that offer abortion with the One Big Beautiful Bill Act. As NPR's Selena Simmons-Duffins reports, that provision only lasted a year, and the year is now over.
26: Under the provision, when patients enrolled in Medicaid came to Planned Parenthood and several other organizations for cancer screenings and annual exams, etc., Medicaid would not reimburse them for those visits. It's been a longtime goal of anti-abortion rights activists, and it was enacted for the first time last July 4th, but only for a year because of Senate rules, which means that now those organizations can bill Medicaid for non-abortion services again. There was pressure on congressional Republicans from anti-abortion groups to extend the defund provision, but with slim majorities and many other priorities, it didn't happen before Congress went on recess. Selena Simmons-Duffin, NPR News.
23: At the World Cup, Egypt won a penalty shootout to beat Australia, giving the team known as the Pharaohs its first ever knockout match victory. Celebrations erupted across the Middle East, united the Arab world. NPR's Anas Baba reports.
0: From the cafes of Beirut and Damascus to the public squares of Saudi Arabia, crowds waved Egyptian flags as if victory were their own. Across Egypt itself, even weddings ground to a halt as brides, grooms, and guests crowded around screens for the penalty kicks. And in neighboring Gaza, the win was celebrated wholeheartedly too. The buzz of Israeli drones over Gaza City was drowned out by thousands of euphoric Palestinians and kids waving Egyptian flags. On the pitch in Dallas, Egypt's coach Hossam Hassan mirrored the connection. He raised a large Palestinian flag after the final whistle and said, "This win is for Egyptians and Palestinians alike." Anas Baba, NPR News, Gaza.
23: This is NPR. Authorities in Lake Geneva, Wisconsin say three people died. Several others were rescued when a boat capsized on the popular lake near the Wisconsin-Illinois border. The incident took place during a series of heavy storms on Friday. The Food and Drug Administration has expanded the approval of the first gene editing treatment for sickle cell disease to younger children. NPR's Rob Stein has the story.
2: The FDA approved the treatment, which uses the CRISPR gene editing technique, for children as young as 2 years old. Previously, the treatment, called Casgevy, had only been available for adults and kids starting at age 12. Vertex Pharmaceuticals, which makes Casgevy, says the approval makes more than 5,500 kids eligible for the treatment in the U.S. Sickle cell disease is an inherited blood disorder that causes devastating pain attacks and eventually life-threatening complications. Casgevy works by editing a gene that controls the production of a crucial blood protein. The FDA also expanded approval of the treatment to younger children suffering from a related blood disorder known as beta thalassemia. Rob Stein, NPR News.
23: The National Transportation Safety Board preliminary report on the June 14th Missouri skydiving crash that killed 11 people showed no major safety failures in the plane that could account for the crash. The report found no evidence of a pre-impact mechanical or engine malfunction that would have brought the plane down. The full report may take a year. This is NPR News.
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5: From NPR, this is Hidden Brain. I'm Shankar Vedantam. Thomas Hood was a 19th century English poet known for his elegant, often melancholy verse. His 1826 poem, "I Remember, I Remember," captures a feeling that is familiar to many adults, especially its wistful last lines. I remember, the fir trees dark and high. I used to think their slender tops were close against the sky. It was a childish ignorance, but now 'tis little joy to know I'm farther off from heaven than when I was a boy. Thomas Hood's poem gestures to the reality that as grown-ups, many of us lack the effortless sense of connection and awe that we felt as kids.
15: Was that intimate bond with the universe merely an illusion of childhood, or a real, measurable human capacity that we can access as grown-ups? Researchers are investigating the ways that we can preserve or revive the sense of being close to the sky that Thomas Hood so tenderly evoked. This week on Hidden Brain, we explore what it means to feel closer to heaven and the value of looking for transcendence in our busy, bustling lives.

0: These days, we are encouraged and even exhorted to optimize every aspect of our lives, our bodies, our relationships, our productivity. But what about the parts of us that yearn for meaning, for understanding, for wisdom? Those aspects of ourselves are often ignored in our tireless pursuit of worldly rewards. At Columbia University, psychologist Lisa Miller studies the science of transcendence. Lisa Miller, welcome to Hidden Brain.
1: I'm so grateful to be here. I appreciate so much your show, the way you go deeper, the way you open up the double door in our life. So, Shankar, thank you for having me.
0: Lisa, early on in your career as a psychologist, you treated a young woman named Ileana. Can you describe her for me and tell me what brought her into your clinic?
1: Shankar, Ileana was only 12 years old. She was in middle school. This was in New York. And she came in one day all by herself to the clinic. Generally, of course, young people are accompanied by a grandparent or a parent. Someone brings them. This little girl was hunched, her arms wrapped tight. And when I invited her in to say, "What has brought you here?" The first thing she said was, two men had walked into her father's store. Her father owned a corner deli. Two men who he knew had walked into his store, robbed him, and then taken his life. Her father was her sun, her moon, her stars. She was devastated. Ileana was beyond bereft. She could barely move through the day. But equally, she was living in her new setting with her mother and her mother's mother. Both women had escaped themselves very perilous and painful situations, and they were quite understandably guarded and had yet to benefit from therapy. So in this setting, Ileana was really basically on a lockdown, a social lockdown. She wasn't allowed to go out and see friends. She wasn't allowed to go to the school dance. She'd gone from being the apple of her father's eye to living in a very cold, restrictive environment. The treatment of the day would suggest help her renegotiate her condition, help her make sense of what had happened, address the trauma, the brutality of her father's death, and the wrongness, the moral and spiritual injury of her father's death. But all of the treatment as usual was not moving the needle. I mean, you know, every day that a patient comes into the clinic, we do a quick assessment, 1 to 10, how are you? And she was never above a 5. It was a 4, it was a 3, it was a 5, never above a 5. Mm. Well, one day she came absolutely skipping it, night and day. It was a whole different presentation clinically. It was as if the lights had been powered back on. And I said, "Please, please come in, Ileana. Tell me, what is on your heart? What has happened?" And she said, bouncing in her seat, joyfully, she looked me in the eye and she said, "You're not going to believe this. You're not going to believe this. I was finally allowed to go to a dance. And I met a boy, and he was so polite, and he was so nice. And we talked for 20 minutes, which is a long time in eighth grade. And you're not going to believe it. Guess what his name is?"
0: Ileana told Lisa that the boy she'd met had an extremely unusual name. And it turned out it was the same unusual name of her dead father.
1: And she said, "Well, don't you see, Dr. Miller? My father's watching over me. My father's protecting me. My father's right here with me."
0: I understand that shortly before she went on this dance, Ileana's grandmother had organized a traditional Dominican ceremony to honor her father. Describe the ceremony for me, Lisa. What happened there?
1: Ileana's family had a beautiful tradition that was coming from the Dominican Republic, a blend of many faith traditions in which they honored the deceased, much as, you know, many traditions do. what was important to Liana was that when they held the ceremony to honor her father with prayers, with candles, with photos, Liana, through the ceremony, knew her father's spirit was alive and real and in relationship to the family. So that shortly thereafter, when she met a boy at the dance who shared the very same name as her father, she had a depth of spiritual understanding that her father walks with her. She says, "My father is looking after me. He is protecting me."

0: understand, Lisa, that you had a similar experience working on a psychiatric inpatient unit. Tell me about what life was like on that unit and an unusual intervention that you came up with at one point.
1: Shankar, I worked on an inpatient unit in Manhattan where so many of the patients suffered terribly. Some had recurrent, very deep major depression. Some struggled with addiction, others schizophrenia. The time in which I happened to be an intern on the unit was the time of the Jewish holidays. This hospital happened to serve a great number of people who are Jewish. As the holidays approached, one morning in our community meeting, a gentleman raised his hand. He was someone who was known as very explosive as he struggled with bipolar. He'd become very angry, maybe toss a chair, yell, and march out. So it was he, of all people, who raised his hand in a full community meeting, 30 people in a circle under the flickering lights. He raised his hand and said, "What will we be doing for Yom Kippur?" And the unit chief, a very nice man, sort of looked at his foot and said, "I'm sorry, we don't have anything. The rabbis will be going home to their own families." "What? What? Nothing for Yom Kippur?" And he became more and more upset, explosive, tossed the chair, and walked out of the room.
0: So I understand that you decided to arrange an informal Yom Kippur service on the ward. Describe the scene for me.
1: Well, I'm not a rabbi, but I did have at that time about 2.5 decades of experience with Yom Kippur services. So I approached the unit chief, who gave me permission and said, "Sure, if you want to come in on Yom Kippur, that's your decision." I found in a box in my apartment a beautiful weathered prayer book that had been my grandmother's. That day, when I arrived to the unit, the patients were all dressed beautifully. No hospital gowns or gurneys. Our so-called sanctuary was the back room, the kitchen, with its linoleum table and its fluorescent lights, but it felt nice. Sanctified. And there we were. There were

with his body and with the lyrical music of his voice, holding our collective prayer. He was far from chaotic. He was our spiritual leader and guide. The woman who had struggled so deeply with shame and guilt and depression perked up and said, I want to say something. I've always known that at Yom Kippur, we can ask for forgiveness. But sitting here with all of you reading these prayers, I realized that we can be forgiven. All around the table, whatever had caged in their soul was superseded by the radiance in this moment of their spirit. It was extraordinary.

0: And so I realized, Shankar, that something was happening in a spiritually grounded religious ceremony that was not happening in treatment as usual. But there was a sense that somehow spirituality doesn't belong here. Psychotherapy, mental health treatment is medical, so-called biological. Mm. What is this sort of airy-fairy, indeterminate, unmeasurable, otherly thing of spirituality?
1: Lisa, I understand that going home from work from this inpatient psychiatric unit, you noticed people in the subway. Now, these people were not clinically ill, but you felt that in their own way, they were also not healthy?
0: Shankar, once we see in its intense, most grueling form, mental illness, whether it's a deep depression or profound anxiety, as a therapist, it's then very easy to eyeball the subway, be at a dinner party, and see a whiff of that depression or anxiety. So when I left the inpatient unit, and just about every day I'd ride home on the subway and see on people's faces and in their countenance what weighs on them. But one day, Shankar, I saw a gentleman whose eyes were bright like the sun. He wasn't smiling across his mouth, but there was a joy through him. He was an Orthodox Jew, probably Chabad, and I could see that he was davening. He was praying right there on the subway. I felt the illumination, I felt the joy that I'd seen in the patients on the inpatient unit during our Yom Kippur service. And in this sort of struggle of more suffering than we really need to have in our lives, on the subway, in a restaurant, in the coffee shop, I saw what was equal and opposite to the suffering, and it was the illumination of spiritual awareness and connection.
1: I understand, Lisa, that in your own personal life, you and your partner had occasion to examine what you yourselves were doing. You had been focused on getting good educations and launching your careers. And from the outside, anyone could look at your lives and say, you know, here's a couple that's really made it. But I understand that from time to time, you would look at each other and ask, is this really all there is?
0: After years and years of hard work, my husband and I, for years and years, he had gone to law school and then worked in a law firm. I had gotten my PhD and then worked in clinical and research settings. We worked, you know, not 60 hours a week, probably more. We were more like the 70, 80 hour a week type. Driven by good things, we weren't overly obsessed with money. We were driven by the purpose of our work, the mission of our work. But I'd say that there was a lopsidedness. We were getting a little narrow in our focus. And the people we loved very much, who were so kind we could turn to in a moment of loss or pain, good friends, lived in the same culture with us. So our dinner parties would have a lot of talk about,

0: you know, well, once I make partner, or if we can move over from Second Avenue to Lexington, or, you know, there's a promotion coming up, or I'm moving from a 2 to a 3 bedroom. There was sort of almost a low grade monopoly game going on that was narrowly achievement oriented. And it felt empty as a tin.
1: So, Lisa, there's a clinical term called dysthymia. What does it mean?
0: Dysthymia is a low-grade, nagging, haunting, sort of like a milquetoast gray depression. It's a dissatisfaction, anhedonia, where things don't delight us. We fail to experience the full delight of life. Dysthymia is quite prevalent. It's very prevalent in young people. If we don't like our job, if we haven't found our deeper path, dysthymia is a low-grade depression that lingers and lingers and even becomes livable. So it becomes a normal low-grade pain or disengagement.
1: I mean, in some ways, you were seeing it on the subway. You were seeing it at your dinner parties with your friends.
0: Yes, it's very easy to try to override the emptiness of dysthymia through a promotion or a new apartment or a vacation. But dysthymia runs deeper than the outward markers of achievement, than the monopoly game. Dysthymia is, you could say, a hole in the heart, a hole in the soul. It is a yearning for a deeper connection in life.
1: In her work with patients and in her own social world, Lisa was seeing that the conventional approaches to achieving a good life were falling short. When we come back, exploring possibilities that lie beyond the material and the practical. 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I'm Shankar Vedantam. 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
1: This is Hidden Brain. I'm Shankar Vedantam. Modern science has given us astonishing tools to map the brain, sequence the genome, and analyze the body's chemistry. Many scientists interpret these advances as proof that life is nothing more than matter in motion. At Teachers College, Columbia University, psychologist Lisa Miller is interested in the possibility that the human brain is built to have a spiritual dimension to it. For many years now, she has deployed scientific methods to study this aspect of the mind. Lisa, both your psychological training and the culture at large gave you a model of human existence, a notion that we're all just billiard balls bouncing off each other. Unpack this metaphor for me.
0: Shankar, coming through graduate school, training as an intern, I learned the models of the time for treatment of depression, treatment of anxiety, were really radical materialist models, which means that the brain is effectively an atomistically sealed brain, like a brain in the box. The depression had biological correlates that needed to be treated with medicine, but also that psychotherapy, silent on spirituality, reworking life experience, would also shift, and there was evidence of this, shift the brain. But spirituality, or spiritually infused religion, was viewed as something outside of the medical establishment. It was separate from the biology or the neural mechanisms of the human condition. And so what I had witnessed on Unit 6 in the hospital, on the inpatient unit in New York City, said to me, no, the spiritual life is part of the same person who is recovering from depression, because the illumination was so strong. So I set sail for 30 years of science, MRI studies, long-term clinical course studies, epidemiological studies, genotyping studies, you name it, any lens or set of collaborators with whom I could work, to ask the question, where is spiritual awareness in the composition of the whole person? And how might spiritual awareness be healing and even protective against the most prevalent forms of suffering?

0: What I find fascinating about your work, Lisa, is that you are trying to marry together these two parts of yourself. You're interested in the world of transcendence, and you're also interested in scientific measurement, and you're trying to understand this dimension of our lives using scientific techniques. One of the dimensions of your research has linked spiritual experience to specific neuroanatomical and neurophysiological markers. Tell me a little bit about this work.
1: So, Shankar, just as there are neural correlates for depression or anxiety, just as there's neural correlates for hunger or craving or thirst, it turns out that there are neural correlates for spiritual awareness. Now, if you think about it, it would seem to make sense that we all have a common visual system. We all have a common auditory system through which to perceive. And it turns out, through now 15 years of MRI studies, we all have a common set of circuits through which to perceive the transcendent. Now, it doesn't matter if I am Hindu or Jain or Jewish or Muslim or Catholic or Christian or spiritual and not religious. We all share the same core neural circuits of transcendent awareness. Hmm. Of course, as in any form of perception, there's human variability in the intensity or in the nuance with which we experience perception. Shankar, what's extraordinary is that perception of the transcendent calls on the same neural circuits, no matter what tradition I may be, or even if I am spiritual, but not religious. What are those circuits? Well, there are four. The first, and only the first, is associated with quieting the mind. It's shared, of course, with mindfulness, the disengagement of the default mode network, the racket that spins round and round. But mindfulness, as helpful as it is to bringing us present, presence alone is not sufficient for transcendent awareness. Presence is perhaps the threshold of the door through which we might then cross to experience transcendent awareness. And there are three circuits on the other side of the door, seen in all people of all faith traditions at a moment of transcendent connection. First, the bonding network comes up online, the same bonding network engaged when we are babies in our parents' or grandparents' arms, through which we feel and know that we are loved and held. The universe, God, Hashem, Allah, Jesus, whatever one's sacred word, loves and holds us. We are absolutely held. That is not a belief. That is a perception. It is a felt perception. The second circuit to come online is attentional. We see a shift from the very narrow top-down dorsal attention. Why did I say that? What's going to happen next? Am I going to get fired? Did the check bounce? What could I have done differently? The narrow assumption of radical control. What do I want? How am I going to get it? Yields and gives way to the ventral attention network, where suddenly the lights come back on. There's a broad landscape before us, and we ask, what is life showing me now? At which moment, many people say a new direction pops, a door never seen before opens, an inspired sense of guidance. We are loved and held. We are guided. We are guided. And third, we are loved and held. We are guided. And the parietal that puts in and out hard boundaries, that lets us know, Shankar, that you sit in one city and I sit in a sister city, that we each have our exquisitely beautiful, diverse bio body suits. We have different GPS coordinates. We are a point and we are a wave. We are distinct and beautifully diverse, and we are part of one unit of whole, one family of life, loved, held, guided, and never alone. Loved, held, guided, and never alone moves together. These three circuits move together. It's not that we're loved, but we're not guided, or we're guided, but we're not. The awakened brain moves together with these three circuits. Everyone on earth has the capacity to be in a deep transcendent relationship through which they know the deeper force in life.
0: I understand that in your brain imaging studies, you find changes in cortical thickness in people who are especially spiritual?
1: Every human being on earth is born with a natural capacity for spiritual awareness. We know this through twin studies. We can look at twins raised together, twins raised apart, and factor out commonalities of function of shared environment, shared genes. So for instance, temperament is about half innate, half environmentally formed. IQ is about two-thirds innate, one-third environmentally formed. The capacity through which we experience transcendent relationship is innate. It is one-third innate. Every single one of us is born with the natural neurocircuits for transcendent awareness. But one-third innate, two-thirds environmentally formed means that our parents and grandparents, the 10,000 exchanges at school, our pastor, priest, imam, rabbi, our relationship to nature. And as we get older, we choose our environment, both outer, the company we keep, the service that we offer or not to our world, and the inner environment, whether I meditate, whether I pray, whether I reflect or read sacred transcendent text. Two-thirds environmentally formed means that, yes, we are all naturally spiritual beings, but we have the opportunity of our lifetime to cultivate our spiritual awareness. Hmm. When we do, we see literally a thicker cortex across the regions of the awakened brain. Sustained spiritual life, prayer, meditation, service, right action, often within a faith community, often service outside a faith community. Sustained spiritual life is associated with cortical thickness across the regions of the awakened brain. Now, by sustained spiritual life, in this study, which we published in JAMA Psychiatry, we looked over 8 years. People who sustained a strong spiritual life, who said, my personal spiritual life is highly important to me, over 8 years, showed a thicker cortex across the regions of the awakened brain.
0: Hmm.
1: Shankar, what makes this particularly helpful as we think back to Unit 6 is that when we sustain our spiritual life, the cortical thickness is seen across the regions, the very same regions that are not thick, but thin, in people with recurrent major depression. People with sustained spiritual lives show cortical thickness across the very same regions that are not thick but thin if we are struggling with recurrent major depression, which is to say that spirituality and depression appear to be two sides of one coin.
0: I'm wondering, as you have presented these ideas, how they've been received by your colleagues, back in the day, when you talked with your supervisor said, it's nice that you helped the patients by performing a religious service, but this is not something to put on your resume. This is not something to talk about because this in some ways is antithetical to what we're doing here. We're supposed to be scientists. We're supposed to be medical practitioners. I'm wondering how, as you have accumulated this body of research in the course of your career, how it's been received by your colleagues.
1: When I saw the tremendous impact of spiritual life on ameliorating, on breaking through some forms of suffering and despair, I raised the lens of science because the language of science, and in fact, the facts of science, are the foundation of medically based mental health.
0: Hmm.
1: And of course, the second reason I've always loved science is because it is jaw-droppingly spectacular to look through the lens of science. So, Shankar, I started publishing in a way that I hoped would speak to the field because out of every 10 variables in an article, 9 of them were familiar. I used very tried and true, beloved, top-notch data sets. I drew on the variables and the measures that everyone else in the top peer review journals used. I set up the design that was familiar to people. And having effectively replicated 9 out of 10 elements of a study, I added one variable, which was, how personally important is spirituality or religion to you? And over time, that item expanded into scales and measures of spiritual life. But I always added one and only one variable. What is the nature of your spiritual life to a study that otherwise looked very familiar? And in this way, we were able to publish in top peer review journals, the American Academy of Child and Adolescent Psychiatry, American Journal of Psychiatry, JAMA Psychiatry, because the studies had the blue housekeeping seal of all the markers that we had come to trust as a field. Reliable measures, familiar statistics, dotted I's, cross T's, everything was meticulous and in keeping with the field, except for the step of advance spiritual life. Every single article, as you know, Shankar, is submitted for peer review. And peer review is conducted blind to who the authors are, so there's no sort of cult of personality or vogue or one lab over another. And science also, in the peer review process, requires that 2 or 3 scientists within or closely adjacent to the area of inquiry weigh in on the method, weigh in on the conclusions, offer recommendations for expansion of the study. We were able, over now 3 decades, to publish our lab, often in collaboration with fellow labs, about 200 peer review articles and chapters, and the field around us has grown. We've tried to be collaborators in building a field as well. But I will tell you, Shankar, that despite the meticulous science in top peer review journals, because the findings were new, I would say people did not know yet what to do with these new scientific findings. And so, for instance, we published an article that showed that an adolescent with a strong spiritual life compared to one who doesn't really know what you're talking about was 80% protective against onset of addiction. 80% protective. Who wouldn't want that for their child? And yet when I presented these findings published in the top journal for children and adolescents, there was an utter silence and confusion. A couple people left. They got up and walked out in the middle of grand rounds later to share, well, what does that have to do with mental health? What does that have to do with psychology? But most people were just confused. The paradigm at the time didn't have a place for what on earth is going on. And so, you know, good people, good healers were confused, and a lot of this just sort of, you know, dropped silence for a while. And then culture started to change. New residents came, new psychologists came. And in the rising generation, there was more curiosity and perhaps a stronger sense of personal spiritual quest. And I saw residents light up. Oh, you want to talk about spirituality? Or I'd assign a book or offer an article, and the room felt liberated. The rising generation wanted to talk about spirituality and felt free. There were plenty of good spiritual people who were senior, but perhaps didn't feel free to speak their heart about spirituality.

0: I'm wondering, Lisa, whether some of the resistance comes from the fact that there are many claims that people make about religion and spirituality that, in fact, are not scientific claims. Many people who are making claims on behalf of religion or spirituality have not done the empirical work that you have done. And so perhaps there's a knee-jerk reaction among scientists to say anything that smacks of spirituality must, by definition, not be scientific.
1: You know, Shankar, one of the most important findings was put forward in 1997, replicated in 1999 by Ken Kendler at Virginia Commonwealth. And what Kendler identified was that spirituality is innate. It is one-third innate, two-thirds environmentally formed. Religion is environmentally transmitted almost entirely. So there's enormous confusion in a country where for 40 years there has effectively been an ice age on spiritual and religious discourse in the public square, where people in the classroom or boardroom or at a dinner party don't know how to talk about spiritual and religious life without imposing, or don't know where the line is. There's a tendency to simply shut down. So in that context, I have found in the 10 years I've spent sharing the science on spiritual life, resilience, and mental health, I have seen enormous confusion, Shankar, over the difference between spirituality and religion. Through the lens of science, religion is a gift of our parents and grandparents. We might choose a faith tradition and immerse ourselves. Religion is environmentally transmitted. Spirituality is innate. The capacity for a transcendent relationship as tracked by discrete and specific neural circuits that are universal in every human brain. So now when I'm asked, hey, you know, what about the fact that people have done all these bad things in the name of religion? I can say, well, my question as a scientist is, are they acting in a way that is consistent with natural spirituality? Is this person conducting themselves in such a way that is consistent with being loving, guiding, and never leaving anyone alone? So if I hear a comment, hey, wait a minute, how can you say spirituality is so good when all these bad things have been done in the name of religion? I say, well, is the practice of that so-called religion consistent with natural spirituality? Are they being loving, guiding, and not leaving anyone alone?
0: When we come back, what science shows us about the effects of spirituality on our mental and physical health. 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I'm Shankar Vedantam. 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
5: This is Hidden Brain. I'm Shankar Vedantam. 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Lisa Miller is the author of The Awakened Brain, The New Science of Spirituality, and Our Quest for an Inspired Life. Lisa, you found that an engagement with a personal spirituality is associated with improved stress, resilience, and faster physiological recovery. How do you think spirituality protects us against the psychological and physiological effects of stress?
6: There are multiple pathways through which spirituality protects us against physical and mental illness. First off, the most remarkable finding in science is the scale, the magnitude at which spirituality protects against some of the most prevalent forms of suffering. The number one cause of death right now to rival auto accidents is suicide in Gen Z, in high school and college. A strong personal life, when shared in the Sangha, the Mingyan, the fellowship, amongst friends or family, is 82% protective against completed suicides, four-fifths less likely to take our life. So if I told you, Shankar, there's a little pill, and you can pick up this little pill at Walgreens or the CVS at the drugstore, and it will protect your child, your grandchild, all the students in your classroom, four-fifths against the leading cause of morbidity, of death, in young people, who wouldn't give that to their child?
5: I understand that you and others have found that having a spiritual side to one's life is associated with greater well-being and life satisfaction. Do you think this is connected to those three things you talked about earlier, that people with a spiritual side feel like they are held, that they're guided, that they're nurtured?
6: Precisely. We walk on an entirely different landscape. We walk on sacred landscape when we open the aperture and let in the light through our awakened brain. Life unfolds in an entirely different way. Life moves from what do I want and how am I going to get it? Really quite a transactional way of life. And by the way, who are you? How are you going to help me get what I want? Relationships of transaction. What I call narrow achieving awareness. Out of that narrow rut to, hey, okay, I just didn't get what I wanted. I didn't get the job. My kid didn't get into the college. Hey, what is life showing me now? we move from what do I want and how am I going to get it and what did I do wrong, how could I get it next time, to wait a minute, what is life showing me now? What is the universe directing? What am I being asked to do? Am I being asked to love more deeply? Am I being asked to listen to those with whom I work or my children? Am I being given an opportunity to serve? The life that is before us is so much bigger and full of portals and possibilities than we could a priori have spun or cooked up in our mind. In other words, when we can release the stranglehold of our expectations and plans and be less hardcore makers of our path, creating space to be discoverers of our journey, life unfolds in extraordinary ways. It is beyond what we might have imagined. In other words, when I can move from narrow achieving awareness to open up a relationship, a dialogue with life, I can be guided in places I didn't even know existed. I can find a job that I didn't even know was a job. I can meet someone at a party that I wouldn't have spoken to because they didn't meet my a priori criteria of a date. But if I'm open, why is the universe introducing me to this person now? I can discover a relationship I've never dreamed of. That's a much bigger life. That is an inspired life.

0: So Lisa, you've made a couple of references in this conversation to the distinction between an achievement-oriented brain and an awakened brain. Can you talk about this distinction for a moment? It's a central portion of your research career these past few decades.
1: Shankar, every one of us has a capacity for two types of reasoning. On the one hand, we have achieving awareness, the ability for strategizing, tactic, research, empiricism. Achieving awareness is extremely helpful at laying out a plan. And we come to achieving awareness with a great deal of practice. We learn in school. You're the first thing I ever received on my desk in first grade. Right there in the center of my first grade desk was a planner, right? In school, I learned to plan, to organize, to some extent, to control. Achieving awareness has tremendous instrumental value. It helps us pay the rent. Achieving awareness helps us move through a scientific problem. But achieving awareness alone is utterly insufficient for a meaningful life. Achieving awareness will get us on the A train and it might send us flying at great speeds. But when we disembark, we may not even know where we are. This is what we learn in school, how to do. But we all are also endowed with another form of perception, our natural awakened awareness. Awakened awareness is the capacity to perceive through intuition, perhaps a mystical experience. Awakened awareness is a receptive form of perception. Awakened awareness asks the question, what is life showing me now? What did I just perceive? That whisper of a hunch. We need both. Awakened awareness sets our North Star. Awakened awareness sets our true direction. Achieving awareness rolls out the plan, how to get there. The problem in our contemporary culture is that very often we are highly versed and practiced in achieving awareness, but we don't know where we're going because we've yet to find our guiding star through our awakened awareness.
0: Lisa Miller is a psychologist at Teachers College, Columbia University. She's the author of The Awakened Brain, The New Science of Spirituality, and Our Quest for an Inspired Life. Lisa, thank you so much for joining me today on Hidden Brain.
1: What a joy, Shankar. 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

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Tara Boyle is our executive producer. I'm Hidden Brain's executive editor. 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I'm Shankar Vedantam. 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
4: Welcome to Folk Alley, your weekly deep dive of the best in folk roots and Americana. I'm your host, Cindy House. Coming up, we are honoring the outlaws and outcasts for America's 250th. Folk music is the music of the people, for the people, and by the people, and we'll hear important voices that often go unheard: minorities, women, immigrants, and the working class. We'll also take a trip across the land via bus, car, and train. But first, can't do this show without this song, which has sparked debate over censored anti-capitalist verses and charges of indigenous erasure. Here's Woody Guthrie, "This Land Is Your Land."

To be honest, this whole hour was inspired by Lizzie Ngo, who recently spearheaded Outlaws Almanac, a comp responding to America's 250 with a revolution of solidarity, highlighting Black, queer, and Indigenous voices. Also, Lula Wiles with a song written by Molly Obomsawin, unmasking the dark reality behind idealized national pride. And Woody Guthrie, This Land Is Your Land, which has sparked much debate in its 86-year existence. Music for the outlaws and outcasts for America's 250th on Folk Alley. Eva O'Donovan explores the eternal quest for women's rights and the legacy of the suffragettes in the song Daughters.

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Don Landis' version of the 1830 ballad, Hard is the Fortune of All Womankind, often sung at protests during the women's lib movement from her album that reimagined songs from 1971's Liberated Women's Songbook, and Aoife O'Donovan from her album dedicated to the passage of the 19th Amendment for Women's Suffrage. We are celebrating the Outlaws and Outcasts for America's 250th. Coming up, we are taking a road trip. I'm Cindy House, and this is Folk Alley.

There are a lot of great road trip songs that emphasize the beauty of America. Of course, in folk songs also highlight disparities and strife. That's what we're going for in this next song cycle, which begins with Steve Goodman, a song that is nostalgic and bittersweet, chronicling the southbound train journey from Chicago to New Orleans, a tribute to the romance of the American rail travel that mourns the declines of passenger trains and the fading pulse of the working class. Here's Steve Goodman, City of New Orleans on Folk Alley.

It's Billy Bragg and Joe Henry, a song by Gene Ritchie about the economic devastation of Appalachian coal mining communities when local industries decline and transportation links are severed. The L&N, that was the Louisville and Nashville Railroad, served as a vital lifeline for eastern Kentucky, rumbling through remote haulers to transport workers and haul coal out to major rivers. We are paying tribute to the outlaws and outcasts for America's 250. We'll continue on our road trip with a modern perspective of what it's like to be a touring musician, a gritty ode to the exhaustion and resilience of a working musician, the chaotic reality of touring, surviving a marathon bar gig, and the grueling late night drive home. Here's Shannon McNally.

0: That's John Denver, a nostalgic anthem about the universal longing for home, belonging, and a simpler life. Everyone from West Virginia is born knowing the words to that song, Take Me Home, Country Roads. And America, Simon and Garfunkel's 1968 classic road trip ballad about the existential search for purpose as we wrap up our road trip across the USA for America's 250. Coming up, we'll hear songs for American immigrants. I'm Cindy Howes, and this is Folk Alley.
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0: The plight of the American immigrant is often overlooked and certainly deserves a spotlight as we honor outlaws and outcasts for our nation's 250th. These next few songs are for you, as we are all immigrants, but especially for those recent arrivals. El Coyote is a tragic song telling the story of human trafficking along the U.S.-Mexico border, a stark critique of the brutality and greed of smugglers who are the coyotes who exploit desperate migrants. From 2013, here's Guy Clark.

That's Monrovia, Heavy Foot, which describes an oppressive system that suppresses marginalized people. And that song calls for community empathy and unbreakable unity in the face of these struggles. Also, Buffy St. Marie's Welcome, Welcome, Immigrante, a heartfelt tribute to immigrants from her 1965 album. We're celebrating the outlaws and outcasts for America's 250 this hour. We'll wrap up with a tribute to hard work and resilience, which has always been an attribute of our nation's marginalized communities. We'll start this one with Tyler Childers, who is exploring the harsh realities of Appalachian working class life in this song, which is coming from his latest album, Snipe Hunter. Here's Nose on the Grindstone. It's Tyler Childers on Folk Alley.

Okay, we are going out on a high note from beloved lesbian activists, Indigo Girls, who urge you to stop overthinking the world's problems and to get actively involved through physical work and community engagement on their song Hammer and a Nail. Gotta tend the earth if you want a rose, which underscores that positive change which requires constant active effort. Happy America 250 to all, but especially Amy Ray and Emily Saliers. 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It's Folk Alley.

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5: 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I'm Jeremy Powell, and I'm going to share with you a mix of live performances and down-to-earth conversations, all recorded here at our GPB studios in Midtown Atlanta. This episode features three amazing artists. 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

0: Next, you'll be introduced to a young man who was once voted the best musician in the Savannah area. From Pooler, Georgia, Mr. Cole Goodwin.
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0: And finally, we'll wrap up the episode with an incredible country singer-songwriter from Stockbridge. His name is Tony Evans Jr.
1: If you're ever in Georgia, just let me know.